opportunity. Well, thank you. We just have wonderful family here tonight from everywhere. And as I've said, almost every Tuesday night, it gives me great joy. Great joy. You know, my producer said to me, what are you going to talk about tonight? So I said, well, I don't know really. So she said, well, maybe the sisters will help you. So this morning, we were talking about the silence of heart and mind. In the monastic life, you're supposed to, anyway, and we hope we do, keep silence of tongue. And the reason, of course, that if you have silence of tongue, which means you can't speak what's necessary, but most of the stuff we say is frivolous, really. And so we talked this morning about silence of heart and mind. See? And I don't think we often think of that. Because a person can be very quiet, extremely quiet, but oh, it's going around like some kind of volcano. See? Or there's no silence of heart. See, silence of heart, anger in the heart. And so there's a lot of noise sometimes in our heart and mind. You have to admit that, don't you think there is? Huh? You're thinking about somebody you don't like, somebody just tried to do you in. You went to a store and you gave the girl $5 and she gave you $2 back and you only spent $1. And you're in your car already, and you just found out, and you can't go back because how are you going to prove it? And what happens? Oh, it goes round, round, round, round. See? Or you're going down the street, and you see somebody that looks like somebody you don't like. Have the same hair, same eyes, almost same face. Now, it isn't the one you don't like, but they look like it. Oh, wow, what happens? Everything in here, it becomes explosive. Oh, that's a lot of noise. A lot of noise. A lot of noise here, a lot of noise there. Now, the world today has noise everywhere. You got to buy shoes, there's noise. And it's the worst kind of noise. If it was beautiful music, but it's music that has no beginning and no end. Mm-hmm. You ever notice these songs they play and sing, they say the same sentence over and over and over. I don't get the point. You already said it 563 times. Did you think we didn't hear you? But everywhere you go today, used to be, I'm 75, so I can go way back. If you got in an elevator, it was silent. I mean, all you're doing is going up or down, right? How long does it take to go up or down? About a minute. But it was always nice. You could say hello to somebody. You could say hi. But today, oh, you open the door and pow, comes the most atrocious noise that they call music. And you don't have a chair. Oh, and a dentist chair. I don't think you need music in a dentist chair. Why? It doesn't distract you from that tooth he's pulling. It just adds noise to your ears. But every dentist has noise. You can even go to a doctor, and they have noise in the waiting room, noise while they're taking your blood. It's, that prick is going to prick whether you hear that or not. So what is the whole world is distraction. That's the whole world, distraction. I think there's a purpose to that. Buses have them, streetcars, everywhere you go. I went in a hotel one time. You know these revolving doors? Well, when you walk through this revolving door, while you were walking through, there was music.

I don't believe it. I walked through that 3 times. But they thought, here's one nutty nun. Going round and round, because I could not believe. And when it stopped, the music stopped. But that short time of passing through, they had to fill your mind. And sometimes you wonder. I told you a couple of weeks ago about we were waiting at a red light, and this young kid comes up in the car. He looks at us. He rolls down his window, and he puts that music on full blast. I went, that isn't what I was thinking. But you know, in another 5 years, he's going to be dead. They won't hear. You know, doctors, eye, ear, nose, and throat doctors are saying that in another 10 years, I think the percentage of people that will not be able to hear well is great. Why? Because they got these things on and they're full blast. So we live in a world of noise. And you have to wonder why. I don't think you hear it after a while. Where you work, there's music or something. So I don't know, are you not comfortable with yourself? Did that somehow take away from you for a moment, or a day, or half a day, or an hour, your problems? Does it take away, what is it? See, what is it that you, first thing you get up in the morning, radio. In fact, some of you have a radio wake you up. What a terrible way to wake up. Pow! We did that in a hotel once. We didn't know whoever it was left the alarm on, and it was a radio alarm. And we're sound asleep, and all of a sudden, this loud music starts, and I jumped out of bed. I thought, now, why do you have to wake up like so drastic? Well, in the world today, there's a lack of silence. Oh, I don't mean that you have to be silent all day. Of course not. You have to speak to people. You have to do things. You have to do your work. I don't think we want to be alone with our thoughts. And the enemy does not, and the world does not want you to be alone with God. I think that's the whole thing. Because you, if your poor head is being blasted all day long with news, and it's always bad news, they don't. Nobody is going to spend 30 minutes, going to spend $500,000 for a 30-minute ad on a news program if it's good news. They all spend $500,000 for 30 seconds for bad news, because that's exciting. But isn't that something wrong with us, huh? That we can look at the worst tsunamis and the worst earthquakes and all, and we've lost compassion. And I've often wondered, is it because the world has filled us with noise? How many times have you as a family, huh, gotten together and just sat there and talked as you ate? Well, if you're an Italian family, you may have talked, kind of. But see, we Italians talk different, don't we? See, we talk when we eat. We're just not nice. That's true. We wouldn't say, would you pass the spaghetti, please? What do you mean, please? Something wrong with you? Hey. Give me that spaghetti. It's been sitting there in front of you getting cold for an hour. What do you mean? We've only been sitting here 5 minutes. Give me that spaghetti. That's Italian. But see, in our daily life, we're like that almost. We're afraid to be alone with God. See, if you examine your day and all the noise that's in it, not by you, but we're creatures of habit. You come home from a busy, busy day, and what do you do? Just sit there and think a minute. Just say, Jesus, I love you. Is that too much? No. You go right in your apartment, you turn the news on. Say, well, what's wrong with that? Nothing. But I bet the TV's on blasting all night till you go to bed. Do you have time to think of God? You're destined to live with Him forever. Are you going to be with some stranger? When you die, you're going to die. I hate to tell you this. You're all going to die. In a short 50 years, not one of us here will be here. Some of these young kids will. But they'll be in their 60s. So that moment is coming, and it would be pitiful if you have never spent a moment of quiet

And I would like to know, when you're listening constantly now, constantly, from the time you get up to the time you go to bed, there's always something at your ear. There are billboards that are just atrocious everywhere, in every country, everywhere. So the world is after your hearing and your eye, your sight. They're after your mind to blot out the Lord. Music is beautiful. It should be. I think some of today's music is metal rock. What is metal rock? It's terrible. It's not of God. People dress up like demons. And you pay big money to go see him. I think that's nuts. And then you allow your children to wear these terrible looking faces on sweatshirts. So you're being attacked every day through your eyes, your ears, your mind, in frivolity, uselessness, noise. See? So what does that do to you, huh? It leaves your soul wide open to everything and anything. Sometimes you wonder, well, I have this problem, I can't control it. I don't know how you can if God is not in your heart. See, if God is not in your heart. You say, well, Mother, are you Jansenist? Oh, goodness, no, I enjoy cherry pie. I enjoy good music. I enjoy people. I enjoy beautiful things. I want God to have beautiful things in his temple. But that should never substitute or take the place of silence. You need at least, okay, if I say an hour a day, you'll have a nervous breakdown. Oh, I couldn't. I'll make a bet you have listened today to at least 3 soap operas. I don't see any no's. Oh, good for you. But the average woman in her home will watch or tape at least 1 soap opera a day. Now, that's a good half hour. Well, it's not a good half hour, but it's a half hour. Because they're all the same, you see. Two people meet, except they're both married. So what happens? Something terrible has to happen. Of course it happens. So they both get a divorce, but they don't marry each other. Oh, am I angry? What are you listening to? When all that garbage comes in your heart, your mind, where is Jesus? Are you saying that your entire day, you men are the worst? I'm gonna let you go, women. I'm usually picking on you, but you men are the worst because you got to be so manly. Fine, but you're working at it. You want to make money. You want to make money. You want to be. You want to have the best golf game. I have a thing about golf. I think it's one of the dumbest sports in the world. I don't understand sports, so you have to forgive me because I think football's another thing I don't understand. After you got the poor guy down, there's nowhere he can move. The whole team piles on top of him. What are you trying to do? Suffocate it? I mean, what is the point? Even if 2 were on top of it, you're not going anywhere. And they take leaps, flying leaps. Pew, pow. I think that's terrible because you didn't catch him. How far can that ball leave him if there's already 2 people on top of him? I mean, the whole team like that. And they call it sports. Of course, the guy on the bottom, he's all out of breath. He can't fight. He can't even throw the ball at this point. Not because he fell with the ball. It's because you are on top of him. Baseball's another thing. It used to be for fun. It used to be such a fun game. And everybody worked for fun.

not money. Contracts, unions. We lost it. We have lost just being good and being good to each other and playing a game for the sake of playing. And if you win, wonderful, and if you lose, a good loser. We've lost everything because we have not spent time with God. We're arrogant winners or very poor losers. I remember when we were living in Italy, there was some kind of soccer game, and Italy had the great fortune of winning. Well, the opposite team broke windows, threw the railroads over, threw cars over. Well, what was it? Was it a game? All you that are dedicated, almost consecrated to sports, you wives, I want you to take a little experiment. What is the season now? Baseball? This baseball? Oh, okay. Baseball or football? Golf? Your husband's glued to that. He thinks he's eating popcorn. He doesn't know what he's eating. Has the slightest idea. You could put a hot dog there and he'd eat it and he'd never know. And he doesn't ever relax on his chair. He can't. He's like this. He is sitting for hours on 2 inches of chair. Walk in front of him. He won't see you. He won't. He may go like this or like that. The concentration is so perfect that he won't see you. Wouldn't it be wonderful if we could go to church sometime in the afternoon and be that concentrated on Jesus? I'm not against sports. I imagine there's something to it. There's so many people wouldn't go nuts over it. But I'm only saying, why do we substitute for God? See, you're destined by God to be with him in this life and the next. There is no golf and football in heaven. What are you going to do up there? If that's your only love, if getting drunk every night and carousing and committing every kind of immorality that you could think of, if you think that's fun, you think you're going to drop dead and go straight to Europe.

crazy. If God has been a stranger to you all your life, you're not fit to live with him in heaven. You don't even know him. You may have known of him, but you don't know him. See, there's no silence in your heart and mind. Try it sometime. If you can afford to spend a lot of time with things, people, then tell me why. Why can't you spend some time with God? You say, well, I like the action. That's not what you really want. And see, St. John, you're going to wonder what in the world this has to do with St. John. Well, I'm not sure myself, but anyway. What St. John says, though, is there is no darkness in God. See, after you have distracted yourself to the nth degree, you have to admit, when it's all over and it's all quiet, not silent, but quiet, and there's a difference, you don't know what to do with yourself. See, you're fidgety. You're not happy with anybody around you, so you either smoke or drink or do something else. You go from one thing to another thing, to another thing, to another thing. Why? You're afraid. You're afraid to be alone, and you're afraid of God. You're afraid to think of God. But see, your body and your soul is being wasted away. Wasted away. Because St. John says here, if we say that we are in union with God while we are living in darkness, we are lying. I like St. John. He was such a truthful guy, you know? St. John never beat around a bush. He never did. We are lying because we are not living in the truth. And you got to ask yourself, my family, are you living in truth? Are you afraid to think? Are you afraid of silence? I told you some months before this, that a friend of mine was a disc jockey. Always thought jockeys were on horses, but they're not. They're on little recorders and tapes. And anyway, I said to him, what would it cost me to play a silent record? He said, are you nuts? I just asked the question, what would it cost me to play a silent record? He said, I'd lose my audience. I said, why? Why can't you say, ladies and gentlemen, for the sake of your body and your soul and your mind, for 30 seconds or 3 minutes, we shall play a silent record. Why don't you just sit down or just think of God for a moment? It's you nuts. I said, really? Or are you afraid? You're afraid. But if we live our lives in the light, as he is in the light, we are in union with one another. Well, you say, what are we afraid of? What are you afraid of? You're afraid of facing yourself? You're afraid? You know, we enjoy misery. Some people enjoy being miserable. I'm convinced of that. One time I asked a woman, I said, have you seen so-and-so? She says, no. And I don't want to because I'm tired of that organ recital. Took me a while to catch on. She said every time she saw this woman, she had an organ recital. Her liver, her gallbladder, her stomach. And I thought for a minute you weren't catching on because you were thinking of one of these organs, huh?

Mm-mm. We all know people like that. You know, you look at somebody and say, oh boy, here comes a gallbladder. But you see, we are afraid to be alone. Because sometimes we use all of these things to run away from our problems, from ourselves, and from tragedies. But I have to silence my heart. I have to be willing just to be quiet. Just to let the Lord fill my mind and my heart with Himself. See? There is nothing as beautiful as a soul who is a friend of Jesus. You know, that's what Jesus said to the apostles. I no longer call you servants, I call you friends. Well, is He your dearest friend? Has He ever let you down? No. Have you ever been in trouble? He didn't come to your aid? No. Have you ever denounced Him and just hated Him and He never left you? No. Can you ever say that you lived a terrible, terrible life, but all through that you could see the thread of His attention and trying to bring you home? Why do you run away from such a God? You know, you see, St. John says here in the eighth verse of the first chapter, it's the epistle now, he said, if we say we have no sin in us, oh, you hear that a lot today, don't you? I don't need to go to confession. I don't have any sins. St. John said we're deceiving ourselves. We're deceiving ourselves. If we acknowledge our sins, then God, who is faithful and just, will purify them and forgive them. You know, I've talked to people and I've gotten umpteen letters from people who say, Mother, I finally went to confession and I felt like a bird. I was so happy. See, mind and heart have been relieved of a lot of garbage. The weight was gone. When I say to you, you feel lighter after a good confession, I mean lighter. Because all this stuff in your mind and heart is heavy, heavy stuff. Memories 20 years ago, 15 years ago, 10 years ago, yesterday. And what does the Lord say? Do not let the sun go down on your anger. Ooh, not only does the sun and moon go down, but yours go down. I bet there's nobody here and nobody there that can't remember somebody that did something to you 20 years ago. I bet you could. Well, we maybe remember it. What do you do? You go back and live it, then you get angry, your mind is ill at ease, and your heart heavy. See? We can be sure that we know God when we keep His commandments. And anyone who says, I know Him, and does not keep His commandments is a liar. You know, liar is one of St. John's favorite words. Did you notice that? He said it twice. Already, he's not finished. Because he's trying to make us understand we're not children of truth. We are not children of truth. And all of this junk, all the two men that go and buy pornographic movies, books, television, your mind is a garbage heap. And your mind and your heart is garbage heap. Because God is not there. You live in darkness, great darkness, and you've lost control. The spiritual part of you is not in control. And so you act more and more like an animal. So, oh, Mother, that's strong. Oh, yeah. The way you're going is strong. You're going down, down, down, down, down. And your mind and heart is possessed

0: by lust. And say, you can't get out of it until you go to Jesus. And if you deny it, you're lying. That's what St. John says. Yeah, we're liars. We can be sure that we are in God when? Only when the one who claims to be living in him is living the same kind of life. Oh, now, huh? You see? Today, we keep our minds and hearts filled with everything except God. I'd like you to try, because if you haven't done it, you're going to have a hard time in the beginning, but it'll catch on. For 5 minutes a day, is that too much? For 5 minutes a day, just sit in your chair and you're going to see how much is here and here. It just crowds in upon you. And it's hard to say, Lord, please, please, let me get 5 minutes just with you, okay? I don't want to think of anything else. Well, it's not that you're blocking your mind now. That's transcendental meditation. We want to contact the Lord. We want to be in his presence, and his presence is always there. How would you like if somebody lived with you in that house, but you never spoke to them, and you walk past them, ignored them totally? See, that presence is not there for you. And that's what we do with God. We fill our minds with garbage. Our mind and heart is filled with everything. Past, future, never the present. And so we live a lonely life. And we're running from the one who can help us and save us, and that's Jesus. So spend 5 minutes a day just quiet. Here and here. You know St. Bernard, the great St. Bernard, the Carthusian. He was a busy man because he opened up one monastery after another, and popes and bishops and cardinals asked his advice. He was a holy man. But when he went, before he went into the chapel, he had an imaginary bag on his shoulder. And he would take this imaginary bag and he'd put it on the floor outside the chapel. And he'd say, all my problems and frustration and worries, I leave you here. I'll pick you up when I come out. But now is my time with God. Why don't you try that? You know what I do? I have an imaginary roll top desk. Did you ever? You all saw roll top desks, huh? They even begin to sell them now. You used to just pull them down, Well, all the junk you had there before you pulled them down is what? Still there, right? Still there? But what do? It looks so nice when you pull it down. Oh, it looks so clean. It looks like everything's in order. And it's imaginary. Well, I do that at 4:30 every day. I pull it down. Say, Lord, good, bad, or indifferent, it's all there. I leave it there till tomorrow morning. I am yours. And all I want is you. Say, well, what are you doing sitting in that chair talking to us? But I'm talking to you about him. And how I wish you all had an imaginary roll-top desk. And once a day is a certain time when you can be quiet and alone with God. You could put all that stuff aside. Say, Jesus, you are here. Take your scripture, take a good spiritual book, read a little, think a little, and love Jesus a lot. We have a call. Hello?
1: Hello, Mother Angelica.
0: Where are you from?

0: Rhode Island.
1: What is your question?
0: My question is, it sounds a lot to me like you're talking about contemplatives in the world.
1: Mm-hmm.
0: And those of us who maybe thought about having a religious life but decided that we were called to raise a family instead have found that we've been able to incorporate that quiet time into our daily routine.
1: Wonderful.
0: And bring the children along with us.
1: Uh-huh.
0: Maybe when we go to have the holy hour at the church, or even folding laundry and saying the rosary together.
1: Oh, yeah.
0: We have found as a family that being part of the world, but being in the world but not part of it, is a very unique way of experiencing the presence of Jesus.
1: Oh, I'm proud of you. That's exactly what I was trying to portray tonight, and you said it very, very well in just a short sentence, because we don't have to be possessed by the world. We cannot be. Because the world kind of twists you around until you just don't know where you are or what you're doing. And I think it's wonderful. Yes, a secular or a married woman or man or whatever can be a contemplative in this so-called real life. You know, not too long ago, a religious came up to me and said, "Well, what do you know about the real life?" I said, "Sweetheart, I wish I had time to tell you the whole thing." I know a lot about the real life. If you don't know God till after you're 18, you know a lot about the real life. Poverty and all the rest of it. What is the real life? Is the real life the one you're living? Then why aren't you happy? I'm happy. Oh, yeah, you're taking care of, you're religious. Oh, would you like to have the responsibility of $2 million a month? Huh? Anybody here want to volunteer? No? And you don't know where it's going to come from? We do that for you, so you would learn about Jesus. Well, that's not the only problems we have. So the real life is real for everybody, rich and poor and all those between. But do we really live the real life? And I think you are. If you're a contemplative and a housewife and you're teaching your children to pray, you got that joy and light in your face. Why? Not because you have everything, but you have someone. And that someone gives you a joy that no one can take away from you. Oh, boy, that is real joy. We have another call. Hello?
2: Hi.
1: Hi.
2: Mother Angelica.
1: Yeah.
2: I'm from Walton, Kentucky.
1: Mm-hmm.
2: And my question is, the first thing you said when the show began was silence of mind and heart.
1: Yeah, yeah.
2: And what I want to say is I have a family member who irritates me so badly that I can remember things that this person's done yesterday, 2 months ago, 5 years ago. The saddest part for me is this person doesn't do things to me directly, but she does it to other family members.
1: Mm-hmm.
2: And I don't want to say that she uses them, but she does. But the saddest part for me is that I carry this irritation over. It carries over to my children. And I don't want that to happen because I want to teach my children to be loving, charitable kids. But now that they're older, 15, 13, they're seeing my irritation.
1: Mm-hmm.
2: And even mowing my grass today, I've tried to pray, and the enemy put these thoughts in my head about this particular person for no reason.
1: Yeah.
2: I didn't see her. I didn't deal with her today. But I fought this for 2 hours on the mower, and I usually pray while I'm on the mower, but it didn't work so well today.
1: Well, that's what I'm talking about. You described it perfect. Your mind and heart is filled with someone else. See? The reason you can't fight it is you don't get rid of that particular, anger. You say, well, how do I get rid of it? That's my problem. You know, you can't get rid of it without filling that spot with something. Otherwise, it sucks back in.

0: See, that isn't how you fight it. And you don't fight it. Just sit in your living room sometime and say, Jesus, you have asked us to forgive. And I must forgive her as you forgive me. That's the Our Father. And then just let your heart relax a little bit and say, Lord, come into my heart. Teach me how to love and how to forgive. And then think of our dear Lord on the cross. And he says to the people who have crucified, Father, forgive them. They don't know what they're doing. Not only did he forgive, he excused. So you're just trying to empty your heart and mind of this anger. But this person, from what I understand, is not bothering you. It's what she does to other people. Well, what you need to do then is, I hate to say this, how can I say this nice? Let me say it not nice. Then you can think, I really want to say it nice. Does that make sense?
1: Yeah.
0: Do you all understand what I'm saying? What I would do, do you have a mirror somewhere that's just your mirror? Put a little piece of paper across it. It says, mind your own business. Hard to say, huh? See, that woman is not bothering you. Pray for her, pray for the people she bothers, and leave her go. See, she's in the hands of God. God's going to take care of her. He's going to purify her. He's going to give her light. But maybe it's going to take your prayer for the Lord to give her light. And see, when you die, sweetheart, that woman is not the one you carry with you. I meditate on death every Sunday. Hey, I'm 75. I'd like to live to 100, okay? Say it's 25 more years. But what's 25 more years? Nothing. So I got to be sure, you got to be sure, that if you died tonight, your heart isn't still filled with what? With who? Well, am I getting across? Huh? How foolish it is. Didn't our Lord say something like that, huh? Didn't he say one day, how foolish it is? He said, this man went out and he built more barns. And he said to himself, I'm going to eat and drink and be merry. What happened? The Lord said, this night thy soul is required of thee. And whose are those barns going to be? You know what could happen? Let me gripe you a little bit. You could die and go to purgatory for having all this uncharitableness and all this hatred and all this whatever. And that gal could just as much convert tomorrow, have a total conversion, die, and go straight to heaven. It could happen, huh? I'll make a bet it happens every day. Think of that. Say, maybe it'll wake you up and say, hey, what am I doing? What am I doing? I leave her to God. Leave her to God. He'll take care of her. And let your children see a mother with a free heart and a free mind. We have another call. Hello?
2: Hello?
0: Hi, where are you from?
2: I'm from Barberton, Ohio.
0: Oh, hey, that's my home state. What's your question?
2: I'm a third order tertiary.
0: What?
2: And third order Carmelite.
0: Oh, okay.
2: And the question I had to ask you was, when I after Mass every day, I spend an hour before the Blessed Sacrament.
0: Wonderful.
2: And when I do this, I don't know if something doesn't go right because I can't really talk to him anymore. It's like I become so quiet. My mind goes completely blank, and it's almost like I want to go to sleep. I feel like I'm really not spending the time with him like I should. I can't read the prayers. I can't do anything except just sort of be like an...
0: Do you sleep?
2: Mm-hmm.
0: You do?
2: A couple of times it's happened to me, but most of the time, no. Yeah. I just feel very, very, very groggy, like...
0: Well, sometimes may not be enough air in the church, you know. I mean, true. I'm not degrading your prayer life, but it's true sometimes. I always look for the natural before the supernatural, see, because, oh, I don't know whether it's a month ago, our chapel, the air conditioning wasn't working, and it was 106 outside, and oh, I tell you, it was not only hard to keep awake, it was hard to breathe, see? So those circumstances are kind of different. Number two, look at, did you get enough sleep last night? You say, well, that's just so human. Well, that's where we are. Now, there are stages of prayer. I don't know you, so I can't say that's what is with you, but if you can go to the chapel and sit there in his presence and be content, that's contemplation. He doesn't need your thoughts. He doesn't need anything. I wanted to ask you if you were married. I would suppose if you're married, or at least when you were engaged, I would suppose that if you were together and, say, sitting in your living room, making up a picture now, you would be content to what? Talk? No, you don't want to talk. Just to hold hands. Why? Because your hearts are filled with love. So there is no reason to talk much. See? Did you ever get up in the morning and the sun was brilliant? You don't feel like talking, do you? You can't. You're caught up in the beauty of a sunrise. And your heart can just say, oh, Lord, thank you. It's a kind of contentment. It's a sign that you understand his presence, you're aware of his presence, and you love him. See? Now that may go on a whole hour, and then all of a sudden somebody walks in, clickety, clickety, clickety, click, and it's a distraction, boom. And you try to get back into that nice, quiet, loving presence, but it's gone. The presence isn't gone. Your awareness seems to be gone. Pick up your scripture a little bit. Read a good spiritual book for 5 or 10 minutes. Be aware of the awesome attributes of God. Now, if you're talking about dryness, I always consider dryness my dearest friend. I know a lot of you don't think that way. In fact, I don't know anybody that thinks that way. Dryness to me, what is dryness? Well, you just don't feel like praying, you're sitting there, you're fidgeting. You just have no desire anymore. You ever feel that way? Huh? Yeah, that's the only thing you ever feel, right? Okay. But that's a gift from God. You say, why? Because he's trying to let me love him for himself. Not for consolations, not for answering my prayers. See, our dear Lord does everything that's good to us and for us. And it's a wonderful thing, to be able to love God only for himself without getting anything out of it. That's what dryness is. So you need to figure out, is it dryness I'm suffering from? Or is God just bringing me to himself in silent prayer? Okay? Whatever. The prayer, Our Lady says that a lot. We should pray with the prayer of the what? Heart. Huh? Prayer of the heart. And that's what's so important, see? That I love Jesus for himself, not for what he gives me. I thank him for what he gives me. I thank him for his miracles every day here, every day. That we survive from month to month is a first-class miracle. That we're able to do the things and reach around the world, the whole world. And people that come from almost every country

here will say, everywhere they go, somebody will say, I listen to EWTN. I'm part of their family. How wonderful that is, you see? So that's an awesome thing. That's a miracle. We thank God for that miracle. But I have to love him for himself and not for what he does for me. Just because he's Jesus, Savior, brother, for me, spouse. You say, what? You see this ring? Huh? It's not a pretend ring. The bishop put it on my finger. He said, I espouse you to Jesus Christ, Son of the Most High God. Wow. That's an awesome thing to say. And inside here, his name is written, is engraved. It says Jesus. So he is my spouse. I have to give him my heart, my mind, my soul. But so do you. He is your creator, your lover, your savior. He is all to you without him. That's what he said one day, without me you do nothing. So we are all his children. And we're all bound together as family. We share the same creator, the same father. So, after having told you all that good stuff, I want to remind you. I never want you to forget or to think I forget that you keep this network going. So please be generous. And some of you, have never given at all. And you've been watching for 17 years. I really hope you don't sleep tonight. And you say, well, that's a terrible thing to say, Mother. Well, to keep you close to Jesus and to be your little vitamin pill, I'm a pill for sure, but a vitamin pill is what we want to be between Sunday and Sunday. The time you receive Jesus in the Eucharist, all that time you need to hear, to know, to love, and to pray to the Most High God. And so, please be generous. Things are gone down a little bit. And I keep reminding the Lord, you're 150,000 away from 2 million, Lord. We got 3 more days, 4 more days. So remember, be generous today. We want this day to go on forever. God bless you. We'll see you tomorrow.

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2: Hello, friends, and welcome to another segment of The Crux of the Matter. I'm Father Wade Menezes. Today I'd like to discuss why it is wrong for a man and woman to live together before marriage. There's an old wise maxim that states, the breaking of the rules before marriage will naturally lead to the breaking of the rules after marriage. It has also been said that fornication before marriage will likely lead to adultery after marriage. But what if the couple is living chastely? What if the couple is not having premarital relations? Let's say they're living together chastely for the sake of cutting down on expenses, for the consolidating of bills, and that they're planning on getting married in the near future. Is it still a good idea for them to live together before marriage without the benefits of the marriage covenant? The answer is simply, no, it is not. And this answer makes good, logical sense. As faithful Catholics, we already know that the sin of fornication, that is, sexual relations before marriage, is displeasing to Almighty God. And if done with full knowledge and deliberate consent, it is a mortal sin. And what about all of the beautiful mystery that the marriage covenant brings with itself? If such mysteries, both the sexual and the non-sexual, are discovered before marriage, then the couple begins their covenantal union with no foundation on which to build its success. The old adage, familiarity breeds contempt, comes to mind here. Lastly, friends, why would someone take the risk of putting himself or herself in the near occasion of sin? Remember, as Catholics, we know that we're called not only to avoid sin directly, but we are also called to avoid what's called the near occasion of sin, those persons, places, or things that can lead us to sin. Living together does just that. To move in together is simply not a wise move at all. And that's the crux of the matter. God bless you, and thank you for joining us.
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8: Why do we need to pray? Well, the Catholic faith is all about communion with God. And prayer is the form that our communion with God takes. If we're not praying, we're not in communion with God. But we can get in communion with God really quickly by prayer. 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And that's what we're made for. 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
10: Family, a prayer that we pray together is a powerful prayer. 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Today we pray for vocations to the consecrated life. Lord Jesus Christ, we praise you and wish to follow you wherever you lead us. The world is a better place because of the contributions of those who have followed you in the consecrated life. 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Bless our times with more vocations to the religious life, so that we too may enjoy the blessings of your presence with us. 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
13: 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This 50-part series was recorded on phonograph records in the 1960s, and the sound quality is sometimes compromised. But the Word of God, spoken by Archbishop Sheen, is solid and timeless. Here now is Archbishop Fulton Sheen.
14: Peace be to you. In the last lesson, we studied the Old Testament prophecies, showing that Jesus Christ alone was pre-announced. Now we must study the New Testament documents concerning his life, but still from the historical point of view. As yet, we do not know that the scriptures are inspired. It may be asked, if there were so many prophecies in the Old Testament, why did not the Jews accept them? Why did they not recognize Christ as the Son of God and the Messiah? Well, one reason is this. They made no objection to the fulfillment of individual prophecies in our Lord, but the general conception which the rabbis had formed of the Messiah differed totally from that in which he revealed himself. Remember that the Jews had been subjected for centuries to all manner of political slavery by the Babylonians, the Chaldeans, the Greeks, and the Romans. Wasn't it natural, therefore, for them to begin to lose the spiritual aspects of the promises and to begin to expect a Savior who would save them from political bondage rather than from the spiritual bondage of sin? And that was what happened. In many instances, the Romans were walking their streets. Roman judges were in their courtrooms. Naturally, therefore, they thought the Savior means a political liberator. And then, in any case, why should we be blaming them? Remember, we have exactly the same prophecies today in the Old Testament. And they're just as valid for us as they were for the Jews. Why do not many more believe them today than actually do? Now, to return to this problem, just as there is evolution in the material universe, so there's a gradual unfolding of the divine plan in the spiritual universe. In the cosmos, man has a very unique position. All evolution tends toward him. Everything beneath him ministers to his purposes. Chemicals, plants, animals would never have come into being if there had not been a higher creature which they were destined to serve, namely man. Evolution has God for its cause, man for its goal. Now, as the material universe is a vestibule for man, so all human history, Jew and Gentile, is a vestibule for Christ. As the universe would be chaos without man to organize it, so history would be meaningless if it were not a highway which provided the way for man to realize his capacities for love and truth in Christ. Now, this centrality of Christ in history is revealed in the New Testament. But here we must make certain ideas very clear. First, though it is too early to speak of the church, we must, however, anticipate just a bit and tell you that the church did not come out of the Bible. The church did not begin as a religion of a book. It was first preached as a living voice, fallen not from a pen, but from the lips of the Master. The doctrine of the church in the beginning was not a collection of writings, but what was called the Word of God, the Word of salvation. And the first apostles and ministers of the church were called ministers of the Word. A second point, our Lord did not write, nor were the Gospels written immediately after his death. It was only when the church had emerged from her cradle and borne her zeal across Asia Minor, Greece, as far as Rome of the Caesars, it was only then that the New Testament was written. The only time our blessed Lord ever wrote was in the sand

on the occasion when a woman was taken in adultery. Nor did our Lord tell his apostles to write. Our Lord did not write because he was not an author, but an authority. When a man leaves a literary work behind him, there's a tendency to forget the man and to concentrate on his writings. Socrates never wrote. He was known through his disciples, and therefore his personality remains a living one. Plato, on the other hand, wrote, and he's known mostly through his writings, only secondarily in his person. Not that there's any comparison between Socrates and Christ, but the fact is Christ did not want to give grounds to the temptation to look upon his written words, or rather the words that were written about him. He wanted us to take hold of his person. He would set his doctrine not on paper, but in the members of his new covenant or New Testament. The very first task of the apostles after the death of the divine master in obedience to his command was to preach. Our Lord had many first-hand witnesses of his resurrection all around him. So the apostles began preaching the gospel orally. The earliest converts were gathered around the apostles to receive the revelation from their lips. They were taught by men who had seen, had heard, and had touched Christ. They learned about Christ and his gospel from those who had lived intimately with him for 3 years, and as it says in the Acts, had eat and also taken drink with him. A third point. It was only about 30 years after the death of our Lord that the first canonical Gospels were written. And far from replacing oral teaching, the written text was a help, not an obstacle to the leaders of the church. The church, therefore, existed before the Gospels. It was the church that composed the Gospels. It was in the church that the New Testament was written. Therefore, during the first 30 years, the church knew Christ's message chiefly through the preaching of the apostles and others. And this is the meaning of the word evangel or gospel. It means good tidings. Not a good book, but good tidings of salvation brought by the servants of the word. So it must be kept in mind then that the teaching of our Christ was not put into writing until the first witnesses were beginning to disappear. Actually, it was the sudden and unforeseen acceptance of Christianity by the pagans that called forth the Christian writings. Many of the writings were written to answer very specific needs of the moment. Paul, for example, had to carry on a tremendous correspondence with missions he had started. He had no intention of producing literature in the Greek sense of the word. Furthermore, the rapid growth of the church brought new problems. By the year 50, it was becoming imperative that the oral method of the teaching of the apostles should be communicated through writing, so that the content of the oral teaching would be preserved. St. Luke tells us in the beginning of his gospel that several attempts were made in this direction, and his statement has been verified from recently discovered fragments of hitherto unknown gospels, though not inspired gospels. Now, the New Testament documents will reveal that the Bible has two acts, as do many dramas in the theater. These acts are vitally related one to another. The second act is an advance upon the first and carries the plot to its full realization. Both acts are covenants, or agreements, or testaments. These covenants were given in the old and in the new time. One of the principal covenants of the Old Testament was given on Mount Sinai, and the new is very much related to Calvary. Under the Old Testament or covenant, God dealt with one nation only and indirectly with others. But under the New Testament, God is dealing with all nations. Under the Old Testament or Old Covenant,

justification was by the law. In the New Testament, justification is by grace. The emphasis in the Old Testament was on doing certain things that God commanded, and the emphasis in the New Testament is on being something. The Old Testament created expectations. The New, realizations. The Old stirs a longing in the heart. The New, satisfaction. In the Old, man seeks God. In the New, God seeks man. In the Old, man is condemned as a sinner. In the New, he's delivered from sin. If we had only the Old Testament, we would have a lock without a key, a story without a plot, a promise without a fulfillment, a seed without a fruit. If we had the New Testament without the Old, it would be an end without a beginning, a fulfillment without a promise, a superstructure without a foundation. As it was said long ago, the new is in the old concealed. The old is in the new revealed. The new is in the old contained. The old is in the new explained. Now, we've already told you that the Old Testament had a collection of books, the number

other epistles. 2 of St. Peter, 1 of James, 1 of Jude, and 3 of John. And finally, at the end, there is the book called the Apocalypse, which was written by St. John, who is also the author of the 4th Gospel. Now we come to each of the 4 documents that are known as the Gospels. It may be asked why there are 4. Why should there be different accounts of our Blessed Lord? Well, the answer, as we shall show, is because they were addressed to different audiences. That is something you must always keep in mind in reading each of the 4 Gospels. Take, for example, St. Paul's conversion. Now, that is told 3 times in the Acts of the Apostles. Why is it told 3 times? Because there was a different intention each time it was told. The first time it was told was to explain how he became an apostle. The second was Paul's defense before the Jews in the temple. And the third was Paul's defense before the Romans, namely Agrippa and Festus. So it is with the life of our Lord. Each of the evangelists, Matthew, Mark, Luke, and John, wrote for a different audience. Secondly, because each wrote for a different audience, each wanted to bring out a different phase of the life of our Lord. Light is the same by nature and is governed always by fixed laws. But note how its reflections are infinitely varied, turning to purple, blue, gold, according to the nature upon which it shines. Light plays on different keys. And so each of the 4 Gospels plays a different key. Because addressed to a different audience, because each one wanted to bring out one phase of the multiple variety of the person of Christ. These are the audiences principally to which each of the 4 addressed themselves. Matthew wrote principally for the Jews. Mark wrote principally for the Romans. Luke wrote principally for the Greeks. And John wrote for the Christian world. First, we begin with Matthew. We said that Matthew wrote his gospel for the Jews. And that was to show that Jesus of Nazareth was the promised Messiah. His audience was therefore a shut-in group whose gaze went not beyond the horizons of Judea. It is wholly Palestinian in character. We are steeped everywhere in Matthew and the Old Testament. It is obvious, is it not, that the very best way to convince the Jew that our Lord was the promised Messiah of the Old Testament was to quote the Old Testament, and to show that our blessed Lord was pre-announced. Since, therefore, Matthew directed his gospel to the Jews, he was very careful to unite the Old and the New Testament, often quoting Christ to say, "I am come not to destroy the law, but to fulfill it." Now, there are 1,068 verses in the Gospel of Matthew, and about 3/5 of those are taken up with the words of our Lord. But the point to be emphasized is, he is using the argument to the Jews, you must believe that Christ is the Son of God because he was prefigured, he was pre-announced in our scriptures. There are in all, in Matthew, 129 Old Testament references. 53 of them are citations or texts, and 76 are allusions. And these references are taken from 25 books of the Old Testament and from the major parts of them, too, the Law, the Prophets, and the Psalms. We were showing that Christ was the expected Messiah and saying that Matthew used that as his argument. That is why 10 times Matthew uses the expression after a text or before a text in the Old Testament, that it might be fulfilled. For example, that it might be fulfilled what was spoken by the prophet Micaiah, or what was spoken by the prophet Isaiah,
And he also used

0: uses the expression which was spoken of by Jeremiah, by David, and so forth. He uses that expression 14 times. The law of the Old Testament demanded a priest, a prophet, and a king. Therefore, in the first part of the Gospel of Matthew, we find Christ presented as a king, and then we find him presented as a teacher, and then finally as a priest. Now, Matthew was a tax collector. He was a dishonest and disloyal Jew because he sold himself out to the Romans. He was known as a publican. A publican was one who had bargained with the Romans, who had captured and were masters of the country. I say he would bargain with the Romans for the collection of taxes. He might promise in our money, say, $200,000 for a certain area in Capernaum. Then he would collect $400,000 and pocket $200,000. And that was why he was so much despised by his own people. Then after he meets our Lord, and our Lord said, come follow me, Matthew leaves everything, his counting table, his money. In fact, he does take one thing with him, his pen, because he writes a gospel. And he becomes then the most patriotic of all of the evangelists. No one loves Israel more than Matthew. And he loves Israel, loves the Old Testament, simply because he had discovered its fulfillment. It is worth pointing out, too, how his vocation as a tax collector is reflected in what he writes. Matthew uses three words for money which occur nowhere else: tribute, piece of money, and talent. And then he uses words like gold and silver, which do not occur in the other Gospels. Two parables of the talent are recorded by Matthew only. He was the only one of the evangelists that would have handled that much money. Talent was worth about 300 times as much as a dollar and about 8,000 times as much as a penny, of which Mark speaks. And Matthew, the tax collector, also uses the word money changers, which does not occur elsewhere except as a debt, and to which a publican, such as Matthew, would naturally make reference. Such, in brief, is the Gospel of Matthew. Mark wrote for Gentile readers and for Roman readers in particular. The Gentile destination of the Gospel is rather evident from the fact that there are few Old Testament quotations. Furthermore, there are a number of Latin words which are found in Mark, which are not found in the other Gospels. This was because he was addressing the Roman mind. He therefore omits certain parables which had a Jewish significance, like the laborers in the vineyard, the parable of the two sons, and the marriage of the king's son. Old Testament scripture and prophecy, which meant so much to the Jew, did not mean quite so much to the Roman. Another fact that is to be noted about Mark is that he was a follower of Peter. They are very often mentioned in scripture together and in tradition. Peter calls Mark his son, that is to say, a spiritual son, and implies that Mark was in Rome one time with him. And the Gospel of Mark indicates that he was very close to Peter. First of all, there's much about Galilee, and particularly Capernaum, which was Peter's place of residence. And the Gospel points to an eyewitness, directly or indirectly, as its author. And that eyewitness was obviously Peter. For example, we are told about Peter's home and his mother-in-law. Mark says that it was Peter who called our Lord's attention to the withered tree. And it is also worth noting that details favorable to Peter are omitted in the Gospel, while others not at all favorable to Peter are recorded. The hand that transcribed the story was that of Mark, but the voice that speaks is unquestionably that of Peter, who was on the spot. What Mark brings out with swift and vivid touches is the personal action and work of the Son of God as Lord of the world and conqueror of the hearts of men. This was something that the Roman mind could understand. And so he represented Christ as establishing an increasing dominion over evil and over nature and overcoming the powers that opposed him till at last he rose from the dead. Next, the Gospel of Luke. Luke wrote his gospel sometime before the year 67, and Mark's, of course, was written before that time. Luke was born in Antioch, and by education and birth, he belonged to the Greek world. His gospel is addressed principally to the Greeks and was composed in Greek surroundings without precluding the hypothesis of it being completed in Rome. And Luke evidently, and perhaps had, the evangelist Mark at his side, or certainly his gospel when he was writing. Luke was a medical doctor. This is evident from medical terms which Luke uses. Paul speaks of Luke as the beloved physician. Luke's narrative shows a preference for stories of healing. His language is covered by technical medical terms. Traces of diagnosis occur, also medical phraseology. In fact, you can prove that Luke was a doctor by examining certain words that he uses. Mark and Matthew have occasion to use the word needle. Now, the word needle, which they use in Greek, is sewing needle. When Luke uses the word needle, he does not use the Greek word for sewing needle, but for a surgical needle, a word that was used by a Greek physician who lived after him only by about 70 or 80 years. And then Luke records that our Lord sent forth his missionaries both to preach and to heal. He also preserves our Lord's word, physician, heal thyself. But most important of all, he alone narrates the virgin birth. If there was anyone whom we think would not narrate the virgin birth, if it were not true, it would be Luke, simply because he was a physician. And yet he's the one, the doctor, who gives us an account of it. Finally, John. John wrote toward the end of the first century and for the Christian world. By this time, a generation had lived which had seen God in the flesh. The burning words of the Master had circulated from home to home and from city to city. Men were eating the bread of life. Paul's epistles were circulated and spread like prairie fire over the Roman Empire. Now, Matthew had written for the Jews, Mark for especially for the Romans, Luke for the Greeks. These were three representative peoples of the world, but John wished to put on record those spiritual aspects of our Lord's ministry which had not been recorded by the other three and for which the Jews and the Romans and the Greeks were not then ready. So John directs his gospel to the Christians. And the fourth gospel, before its writing and publishing, had been spoken by its author to an immediate circle of disciples. So when he set it down, he continued to presume that his readers already knew about the life of Christ. St. John proposes to perfect this knowledge and make his readers penetrate into the intimacy of the Master and to understand his most profound thoughts. St. John also said at the end of his gospel that the world would not be large enough to contain the books if he had written down all the miracles our Lord had worked. So the church was finally established throughout the Roman Empire when John wrote. It was no wonder then that after having seen the persecution under Nero, after having suffered his own banishment under Domitian, after having heard of the trials of Paul, that when the time came for him to write the gospel, it would be the echo of a harp whose perturbed strings were smitten by blood-stained hands and then swept by the mighty wind of inspiration of the Spirit into the greatest gospel that was ever written. This is the gospel of John. God love you.
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0: This is a Messy Family Minute with Mike and Alicia Hernan. 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One of the best ways to waste time with kids is by playing with them. Card games, board games, group games, charades. But why are fun and games so important in family life?
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3: 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Almighty God has placed into our hands. Think of it, the power to make ourselves saints or devils. It is up to us. There are some laws that we cannot disobey. For example, the law of gravitation and certain biological laws like circulation of blood. But in a moral universe, we are free either to obey the laws of God or to disobey them, just as we are perfectly free, for example, to obey the laws of health, or to disobey them.
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Welcome back to our series on the Door of Faith, which we're celebrating in the Year of Faith. I'm Father Bede McGregor, a Dominican, living here in St. Malachy's in Dundalk, County Louth, on the east coast of Ireland. And the last time we were speaking in our series, we were speaking about God the Father. I believe in God the Father Almighty. And how this theme was so important to Christ in his preaching, in his prayer, and how important it is to our lives. When we pray, we say, Abba, Father, that great privilege we have as being the children of God. But today I want to speak about the next part of that first article of the Creed. I believe in God, the Father Almighty, creator of heaven and earth. And that is a fantastic theme in our Christian faith and spirituality. You know, it's been said that the two greatest moments in our lives are the moment we were born and the moment we discovered the reason why we were born, the purpose of our lives, or if you like, the meaning of our lives, our vocations. They're the two most important moments in our lives. Now, perhaps we should change that just a little bit, that old saying, by saying that in our culture of death, maybe it would be important to say that the first most important moment of our life is the moment of conception. You know, in our culture of death, where the sacredness of the very first instant of our beginning, our conception, is sometimes violated, and the sacredness of that moment is sometimes despised and practiced. So we say the first moment of our lives, our conception, is the first great moment of our lives. And that is why the catechisms begin with two questions.

Who made you? Who or what is at the heart of your very conception, your coming into being? Who made you? And the second one is, why did God make you? So the who and the why. So that's really the theology of creation. The answer to the first question, who made you, is God. God made me. That's a fantastic thing to say. That the Creator, the infinite God, who is infinite love, He fashioned me. He caused me to exist. And because God is love, He loves me into existence. There is no other way of explaining our existence. So that is a tremendous truth to live out of, to remember always that we are directly created by God. Obviously, our parents, our dear parents, cooperate with God in the production of our bodies. But our souls, our deepest reality, our personalities, are directly created by God, our immortal soul. The closeness of God to each one of us. Really, it's a tremendous thought that we are held in the heart of God, not just in time, but from all eternity. God sees us in His eternal Word, and He loves us in His eternal Word. He loves us in Christ from all eternity, and He made a definite choice of us to be chosen by God to exist. That, I think, is what we want to talk about in creation, and it's the first thing we have in Revelation. In God's revealing of Himself, He reveals Himself as the Creator. In the book of Genesis, we have the story of creation. God created the heavens and the earth. In the book of Genesis, we have the language and symbolism of God creating over a period of 6 days, and on the seventh day He rests. But the fundamental point of the book of Genesis is that God, and God alone, creates us. And it goes right through the Old Testament, the prophets, the Psalms particularly, the wisdom literature, full of this whole theology of grace. And so, for instance, just let us take a few passages, because really in the year of faith we've got to try to do a few very important things. And one of them is to go back to the very Word of God, the Scriptures. This year we must really try to read and pray the Scriptures and to shape our lives in the light of the Scriptures. So let us go back to the Word of God in the Old Testament. O Lord, You search me and You know me. You know my resting and my rising. You discern my purpose from afar. You mark when I walk or lie down. All my ways lie open to You. For it was You who created my being, knit me together in my mother's womb. I thank You for the wonder of my being, for the wonders of all Your creation. Already You knew my soul. My body held no secret from You. When I was being fashioned in secret and moulded in the depths of the earth. So that's the spirit of this article of the Creed. I thank You, Lord, for the wonder of my being. Do we thank God simply for the fact of our existence? I thank You, Lord, for the wonder of my being, that He knit me together in my mother's womb. We are held in existence by the hand and the heart of God. That's what the psalmist is trying to say. You know, every Sunday and every feast day of the church, we pray, we priests, and now, thank God, more and more laity are praying the breviary, or parts of it at least, morning and evening prayer. And we pray every Sunday and every feast day the Canticle of Daniel, which is really
whole song of creation. And so I'd like really to dip into that a little bit. The Canticle of Daniel that we sing so often. All you works of the Lord, O bless the Lord. To him be highest glory and praise forever. All you angels of the Lord, O bless the Lord. To him be highest glory and praise forever. You, the heavens of the Lord, O bless the Lord. And you, clouds of the sky, O bless the Lord. And you, all armies of the Lord, O bless the Lord. To him be highest glory and praise forever. And you, sun and moon, O bless the Lord. And you, the stars of the heavens, O bless the Lord. And you, showers of rain, O bless the Lord. To him be highest glory and praise forever. And it goes on and on, praising God for creation. This tremendous sense of creation as God's great gift to us. The whole of creation is God's gift to you and me. Our earthly parents give us all kinds of presents, but when God gives a present, it's just magnificent. He gives us the whole creation for our enjoyment, for our fulfillment, and as a means of discovering how much he loves us. Because creation is a sacrament of the heart of God. Creation reflects God. It's part of revelation. We can, of course, from reason alone, as the First Vatican Council defined, we can by reason alone come to a knowledge of the existence of God and a certain amount about the nature of God. But we needed revelation to get the full sense of creation and its role in our lives. So that's a little bit of the thing. Again, the Psalms are wonderful on this whole idea of the role of creation in our interior life, in our spirituality. The heavens proclaim the glory of God, and the firmament shows forth the work of his hands. Day unto day takes up the story, and night unto night makes known the message. All the time, the scriptures are steeped in God as creator. And when we pray, we say, our help is in the name of the Lord, who made heaven and earth. What part does the doctrine of creation play in our lives? That's one of the things we have to ask. Do we enjoy the world that God has given us? The mountains, the rivers, the countryside, the cities. Everything that exists is held in existence by God and can point to God. You know, this is the great, remember we said that in the year of faith we wanted to show how the Gospels and the teaching of the Church manifested in the lives of the saints. And the doctrine of creation is so beautifully expressed in the lives of the saints. You take St. Francis and his Canticle of the Sun, Brother Sun and Sister Moon, and his tremendous love of nature, which has been inherited by his whole Franciscan family of men and women and lay people of all kinds. And it's a tremendous canticle of praise for creation. Or you have so many of the other saints in modern times, maybe Saint Ignatius of Loyola, this great tradition they have of seeing God in all things, to form that habit of seeing God in all things, in creation, in his providence, in our lives. It's a wonderful part of the Christian way of life. And that's why in our Christian Catholic faith we have so much emphasis on the place of art in our Christian lives. Christian art, Christian music, Christian dance, expressing ourselves in thanksgiving for the gifts that God has given us. I thank you, Lord, for the wonder of my being, for all the gifts that go into our being, our mind and our will, our imagination, our memory, our five senses. They all come together. Each one of them is a gift of God to us.

It's a tremendous thought, the whole theology of creation. God has given us our mind, our intelligence. And the highest activity of our intelligence is to think about the highest truth. And the highest truth is God. So thinking about God is the most profound way of being intelligent, of exercising our mind. And the highest activity of our will should be focused on the highest good, on the greatest love. And God is the greatest love, the greatest good. So the greatest thing you can do with your human freedom is to let it go out to God, who is love, the goodness of God. And then the same with our memories. Remembering God's word, remember all the ways in which God intervenes in our lives by way of his conversation with us. He speaks not just in words, but through his whole providence, through his deeds and interventions. Remembering the wonders of the Lord, like Our Lady in the Magnificat. My soul glorifies the Lord. My spirit rejoices in God, my Saviour. And she goes on to thank him for the wonders that he has done in her. It's the same then with our imagination and our senses. Use all the gifts that God has given us. This is behind the whole theology and teaching of the church on creation. You know, another one of the great saints on this theology of creation is Saint Dominic. Saint Dominic was raised up in the church to counteract the Albigensian heresy. The Albigensians taught that the body was evil, that the spirit was good, the body was evil. This conflict that we experience in ourselves between the flesh and the spirit. They said that the cause of the flesh was the cause of evil, and the cause of the spirit was the God who is good. But Dominic comes along and says, no, all God's creation is good. The human body is a beautiful gift of God. Human sexuality is a beautiful gift of God. The complementarity of the sexes, the reality of marriage in all its physicality, in all its earthiness, is a tremendous gift of God. It's a language that God has given us, the language of the body, the language of our physical realities to express what goes on in our hearts to each other and to God. This was the great vision of Dominic against the Albigensian heresies and all the other kind of heresies that have come up periodically during the history of the church. This dualism that keeps on appearing, this dualism between the body and the soul. So in our doctrine of creation, we see God as the creator of both the body and the soul. And this is where the whole pro-life movement is so important. Pro-life movement isn't an aggressive political stance or an ideological thing. It's an affirmation of creation, the purposes for which God has created the human body and human love and the sacredness of conception, of human life. It mirrors God's very inner life. We're made in the image and likeness of God. And this violent, horrific mentality of destroying the very principle of life that God has planted in us is destroying the image of God in our world. God has made us in the image and likeness of himself. And God is relationships. God is love, and therefore God is relationships, a lover, a loved one, and the love which subsists between them, what we call the Trinity. And we are patterned on that. We're built for relationships. That's the nature of our very being. We're relating to each other, so on. So the reality of love is rooted in the reality of creation. Creation is a sacrament of the love of God, the heart of God. When we look out at creation, we must try to see God
and the plans of God and the ways God deals with us. And this is why scientists play such a huge role in our life. They have a tremendous vocation, the scientists, because they try to discover the laws of nature. And even in very, very small ways, the laws of nature are very important. I remember as a child, my mother used to try to get me to brush my teeth at night. And she said to me, "If you're false to your teeth will be false to you." In other words, nature is a very spiteful woman, or a very spiteful man, depending on where you think on these things. But it's the nature of things. And if you go against nature, you're going against the wisdom of God, creation. This is why the natural law at the heart of our morality is so important. So, anyway, this whole reality of creation, one of the things we really have to keep in mind is the purpose of this lovely creation. God created the world and he created us for one purpose and one purpose only. I keep repeating this, but it really is so important. You know, he created us for himself, for the experience of love, of infinite love, of personal, passionate, infinite love for all eternity. He created us to have this infinite experience, and our created experience of it here on earth is really just a foretaste, a faint foretaste for this end which God has given to each one of our lives. And that's why we thank our Lord for the wonder of our being, that he has created us in order to enjoy for all eternity. So when we come back to the catechism, you know, we had a thing called the penny catechism when I was a young man. Penny catechism, and we had to learn it off by heart. And it was very painful for us children, 7, 8, 9, and 10 years of age, learning this penny catechism by heart. But over the years, I keep going back to the catechism because it's full of little gems. Simple, direct statements of our faith, of the meaning of our lives. And those first two questions in the catechism. And in the year of faith, the Holy Fathers asked us to study at least part of the catechism, you know, or one of the smaller catechisms, but to study the catechism. The first two questions are, who made you? And the answer is, God made me. To think of all the implications of that simple question and answer. Who made you? God made me. The next one is even more important in a way. Why did God make me? God made me to know him, to love him, and to serve him in this world, and to be happy with him forever in the next. It's so simple, really. You know, theologians like myself can complicate the whole thing. But really, God has given it to us very simply in the catechism and in the teaching of the church. We've already said that creation is the first step in God's revelation of himself to us. And it's important to remember that revelation isn't simply God giving us information about himself. Revelation is God's giving himself to us. So he shows himself in creation, but in a very real sense, he is present to us in and through creation. And God, when he created the world, he loved the world. God looked on and he said, "It is good." And especially when he created you and me, he said, "It is very good." God created man and woman and gave them this vocation to be deeply in relationship to each other, like the Father, the Son, and the Holy Spirit are in relationship to each other. And when St. John starts his gospel in the prologue,
there are echoes all the time in St. John of the book of Genesis. In the beginning, God made everything. Nothing exists without God. It's going back to the whole theology of Genesis. But then he comes to the key point. God so loved the world that he created, that he sent his Son into the world. And as the Son sanctifies and consecrates this world in a different way, in a deeper way, he consecrates us men and women in a different way. Because God has become one of us. And he shows us in his incarnation the dignity of what it is to be a man or a woman, a human being. He blesses all nature. He blesses water. He baptized in the Jordan and the river. The nature comes right through our Lord's own preaching and teaching, his love of creation. But above all, in the New Testament, we've got to try to remember the love which God has for us in creating us. I thank you, Lord, for the wonder of my being. That is doubly true because of the incarnation. You know, and we all have, to some extent, poor self-images. Oh, if only I was like Mr. So-and-so or Miss So-and-so, or if I was only like, I'm really not up to it. You know, I've messed up in all kinds of ways. If people really knew me, they'd be horrified. And we all have, you know, poor self-images. And I can picture some of you sitting on your couch, perhaps watching this, and saying, does God really love me as much as this man is telling me he does? And that he created me, he loved me into existence, and all these other things. The answer is yes. As they used to say in Marriage Encounter, when God made you, he didn't make rubbish. Don't insult God by seeing yourself as rubbish or in negative terms. God so loved you that he chose you before you became a child in your mother's womb from all eternity, and he never lets go. We may fail God, as St. Paul says, but God will never fail us. Well, we'll continue our series next week, and we'll come to the wonderful doctrine of the Incarnation, the second article of the Creed. I believe in Jesus Christ, his only Son, our Lord, who was conceived by the Holy Spirit and born of the Virgin Mary. That is a tremendous theme. So I hope you'll join us again next time, and that you'll enjoy the series, and that you will learn something about our faith in this grace-filled year of the Year of Faith. So God bless you. Till next time.

Have you ever noticed that most people think that rules apply to others but not to themselves? They always consider themselves to be the exceptions. What ends up happening, however, is that everybody is exceptional so that the rules don't apply to anybody. The result is something worse than chaos. It's a loss of all the categories of respect and justice. G.K. Chesterton says that when the exception has become the rule, that is the worst of all possible tyrannies. When the cardinal, formerly known as Ratzinger, gave his final homily before the papal conclave, he said, "We are living under the tyranny of relativism." What is relativism? It's when there are no rules, only exceptions. The man who was about to become pope was echoing Chesterton exactly.

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1: To ask, why should I pray, is the same as asking, why should I raise my mind and heart to God, since that's what prayer is. But when stated like that, it's pretty obvious. We need to pray because God is He to whom our minds and hearts are ultimately directed. Union with Him is our ultimate destiny. Without prayer, we lose our direction to God as our ultimate end, and thus set ourselves on a path that leads back into the slavery of sin.
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3: Family, a prayer that we pray together is a powerful prayer. 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
5: Coming up next, an hour of prayer and reflection with the Chaplet of Divine Mercy, Sister Anne Shields, and the Rosary on EWTN, Catholic Talk Radio for Britain and Ireland.

name of the Father, and of the Son, and of the Holy Spirit. Amen. Our Father, who art in heaven, hallowed be thy name. Thy kingdom come, thy will be done on earth as it is in heaven. Give us this day our daily bread, and forgive us our trespasses, as we forgive those who trespass against us. And lead us not into temptation, but deliver us from evil. Hail Mary, full of grace, the Lord is with thee. Blessed art thou among women, and blessed is the fruit of thy womb, Jesus. Holy Mary, Mother of God, pray for us sinners now and at the hour of our death. Amen. I believe in God, the Father Almighty, creator of heaven and earth, and in Jesus Christ, his only Son, our Lord, who was conceived by the Holy Spirit, born of the Virgin Mary, suffered under Pontius Pilate, was crucified, died, and was buried. He descended into hell. On the third day he rose again from the dead. He ascended into heaven and is seated at the right hand of God the Father Almighty. From there he will come to judge the living and the dead. I believe in the Holy Spirit, the Holy Catholic Church, the communion of saints, the forgiveness of sins, the resurrection of the body, and life everlasting. Eternal Father, I offer you the body and blood, soul and divinity of your dearly beloved Son, our Lord Jesus Christ, in atonement for our sins and those of the whole world. For the sake of his sorrowful passion, have mercy on us and on the whole world. For the sake of his sorrowful passion, have mercy on us and on the whole world. For the sake of his sorrowful passion, have mercy on us and on the whole world. For the sake of his sorrowful passion, have mercy on us and on the whole world. For the sake of his sorrowful passion, have mercy on us and on the whole world. For the sake of his sorrowful passion, have mercy on us and on the whole world. For the sake of his sorrowful passion, have mercy on us and on the whole world. For the sake of his sorrowful

0: Sorrowful Passion, have mercy on us and on the whole world. For the sake of his sorrowful passion, have mercy on us and on the whole world. For the sake of his sorrowful passion, have mercy on us and on the whole world. Eternal Father, I offer you the body and blood, soul and divinity of your dearly beloved Son, our Lord Jesus Christ, in atonement for our sins and those of the whole world. For the sake of his sorrowful passion, have mercy on us and on the whole world. For the sake of his sorrowful passion, have mercy on us and on the whole world. For the sake of his sorrowful passion, have mercy on us and on the whole world. For the sake of his sorrowful passion, have mercy on us and on the whole world. For the sake of his sorrowful passion, have mercy on us and on the whole world. For the sake of his sorrowful passion, have mercy on us and on the whole world. For the sake of his sorrowful passion, have mercy on us and on the whole world. For the sake of his sorrowful passion, have mercy on us and on the whole world. For the sake of his sorrowful passion, have mercy on us and on the whole world. For the sake of his sorrowful passion, have mercy on us and on the whole world. Eternal Father, I offer you the body and blood, soul and divinity of your dearly beloved Son, our Lord Jesus Christ, in atonement for our sins and those of the whole world. For the sake of his sorrowful passion, have mercy on us and on the whole world. For the sake of his sorrowful passion, have mercy on us and on the whole world. For the sake of his sorrowful passion, have mercy on us and on the whole world. For the sake of his sorrowful passion, have mercy on us and on the whole world. For the sake of his sorrowful passion, have mercy on us and on the whole world. For the sake of his sorrowful passion, have mercy on us and on the whole world. For the sake of his sorrowful passion, have mercy on us and on the whole world. For the sake of his sorrowful passion, have mercy on us and on the whole world. For the sake of his sorrowful passion, have mercy on us and on the whole world. For the sake of his sorrowful passion, have mercy on us and on the whole world. Eternal Father, I offer you the body and blood, soul and divinity of your dearly beloved Son, our Lord Jesus Christ, in atonement for our sins and those of the whole world. For the sake of his sorrowful passion, have mercy on us and on the whole world. For the sake of his sorrowful passion, have mercy on us and on the whole world. For the sake of his sorrowful passion, have mercy on us and on the whole world. For the sake of his sorrowful passion, have mercy on us and on the whole world. For the sake of his sorrowful passion, have mercy on us and on the whole world. For the sake of his sorrowful passion, have mercy on us and on the whole world. For the sake of his sorrowful passion, have mercy on us and on the whole world. For the sake of his sorrowful passion, have mercy on us and on the whole world. For the sake of his sorrowful passion, have mercy on us and on the whole world. For the sake of his sorrowful passion, have mercy on us and on the whole world. Eternal Father, I offer you the body and blood, soul and divinity of your dearly beloved Son, our Lord Jesus Christ, in atonement for our sins and those of the whole world. For the sake of his sorrowful passion, have mercy on us and on the whole world. For the sake of his sorrowful passion, have mercy on us and on the whole world. For the sake of his sorrowful passion, have mercy on us and on the whole world. For the sake of his sorrowful passion, have mercy on us and on the whole world. For the sake of his sorrowful passion, have mercy on us and on the whole world. For the sake of his sorrowful passion, have mercy on us and on the whole world. For the sake of his sorrowful passion, have mercy on us and on the whole world. For the sake of his sorrowful passion, have mercy on us and on the whole world. For the sake of his sorrowful passion, have mercy on us and on the whole world. For the sake of his sorrowful passion, have mercy on us and on the whole world. Holy God, Holy Mighty One, Holy Immortal One, have mercy on us and on the whole world. Holy God, Holy Mighty One, Holy Immortal One, have mercy on us and on the whole world. Holy God, Holy Mighty One, Holy Immortal One, have mercy on us and on the whole world.
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3: Vous êtes le bienvenu. Welcome to Paris Le Monial, France. I'm Father Bernard McGuckian. Join us as we tell you how this railway station led to the growth of devotion to the Sacred Heart all over the world.

Thanks for joining us. Did you know that until 1873, pilgrimages at great distances far from home were only for the rich? Until the railway system had been developed, people who had to milk cows, feed their hens and look after their cattle could only go on pilgrimages to the holy wells and shrines near their home villages. The railway changed all that. In the winter of 1872-73, a very zealous Jesuit called Victor Drevon spent his days travelling around the parishes and dioceses of France, inviting people to Paris Le Monial, but also assuring them that there was nothing imperfect, not to call sinful, about going on pilgrimage in a train, sitting enjoying yourself. Until then, pilgrimages were something that were difficult. Sometimes you did them on your knees. But he said, no, you can just come, sit in the train, enjoy your journey there. And 200,000 people came that year. Something extraordinary happened at this railway station. A young woman called Emile Tamissier was there. She saw the thousands coming. And something moved her to say, so the poor can go on pilgrimage now. She conceived the idea of the Eucharistic Congress, which is a feature of Catholic life. This young French woman had the pleasure of seeing the first Eucharistic Congress in Lille in France. Another person who made the long journey that year, because it was the year of the 200th anniversary of the visions of St. Margaret Mary, was a young Australian called Mary MacKillop. She's now St. Mary MacKillop, the foundress of the Congregation of St. Joseph of the Sacred Heart. Another person who came was a young French married woman called Edith Royer. The Sacred Heart had appeared to her in her home in a small town in Saint-Remy in Côte d'Or. He appeared with his arms extended and said, I want you to have a statue made like this. She hesitated because she always understood that Jesus pointed to his heart. While here in Paris Le Monial, St. Margaret Mary appeared to her in the Visitation Chapel and told her, don't hesitate to have that statue made, because she said, when Jesus was pointing to his heart before me, he was talking about the great love in his heart for every one of us. But when he extended them, he said, it's now your turn. What he wants is love for love. And the pilgrims who came here have learned that message over the centuries. We hope to help you to appreciate it more.

0: he called together a group of people to work with him. One was a Baron Alexis Sarachaga, a very wealthy man who spoke practically all the European languages, and he was a descendant of a brother of St. Teresa of Avila. He also engaged the help of a man called Georges de Noyat and his wife, Martha. They worked together for the next 30 years to bring about another new feast in the church, the Feast of Christ the King, which was established by Pius the 11th on the last day of December 1925, and is now celebrated in all the Catholic churches of the world on the last Sunday of the church's year. Let us introduce you to Father Jean-Pierre Millard, a Belgian Jesuit, who will tell us about the development that took place after 1873.
1: Pilgrimages have certainly continued from 1873 until present day. Normally, members of the Emmanuel community serve as the chaplains who are in charge of pilgrims and who warmly greet all of the groups of people who desire to visit the sanctuaries. The Jesuit fathers are in the background. Our humble function is to keep up the La Colombière Chapel and offer everyone a warm welcome here. I think when pilgrims come to Paray-le-Monial without knowing exactly why, it is to seek and find the source of love which we know is Jesus, more deeply, the heart of our Lord Jesus in this place.
0: Thank you very much, Father Jean-Pierre. After the break, we'll speak to the Auxiliary Bishop of Sydney and will also take part in the Corpus Christi procession here in Paray-le-Monial, France. When you come to Paray-le-Monial, there's three places you must go to. There's the Chapel of the Apparitions and the Visitation, where Margaret Mary had her revelations of the Sacred Heart. There's the Colombière Chapel, where the remains of St. Claude la Colombière, the Apostle of Hope and Confidence, can be venerated. And then this magnificent Basilica of the Sacred Heart. When you come to Paray-le-Monial, be sure to visit the Information Centre, which is just beside the beautiful Basilica of the Sacred Heart. You'll be provided with all the information you need about all the wonders that you can explore in this beautiful little French town of Paray-le-Monial.

0: Welcome back. We are continuing our discussion of how devotion to the Sacred Heart spread all around the world from Paray-le-Monial and how it was helped by the railway here at the little village itself. So I'm joined now by Bishop Julian Porteous from Sydney, Australia, who knows how that devotion has spread so far. You're very welcome, Bishop.
1: Thank you very much.
0: So you've come a long way. Have you come alone?
1: No, we've come with 11 priests from the Sydney area in Australia. Because it's a year for priests, we wanted to make a pilgrimage here to Paray-le-Monial, to Ars, and then we're going to Rome.
0: Devotion to the Sacred Heart, has that touched hearts in Australia?
1: The devotion to the Sacred Heart has always had a rich part of the life of the church in Australia. Yes. Every church in Australia always had a statue of the Sacred Heart. But I think in recent years, people lost an understanding of the origins and significance of the devotion.
0: Yeah.
1: But I think slowly now, particularly as people are being drawn to Eucharistic adoration, I think they're being drawn back to discover the beauty and the power of the devotion to the Sacred Heart.
0: Bishop Julian, how should this movement be perceived by priests?
1: Maybe I could share a bit of my own experience. Okay. As a young priest, my very first visit to Europe, because Australia is a long way away.
0: Yeah.
1: In my first visit to Europe, I came here to Paray-le-Monial, and it was a wonderful discovery for me of this devotion that I'd known since my childhood.

0: But I didn't really understand the full meaning of what took place in the apparitions of the Lord to St. Margaret Mary. And I found it was a profound experience for me, a profound spiritual experience that brought to life in me a deeper appreciation of the love of the heart of Jesus.
1: And when you get back to Australia, how do you intend to share that with the people of your diocese?
0: I think the first thing we need to do is draw people to focus more on firstly the presence of the Lord in the Blessed Sacrament. And I think Eucharistic adoration is probably one of the best things that we can do. I think when people are drawn to the Lord in the Blessed Sacrament, then their hearts can be drawn to appreciate the depth and power of the love of Christ. And then they can say, yes, this is the heart of Christ. Christ is a heart full of love, full of mercy towards us.
1: Well, the mosaic up behind us is of probably the greatest missionary, St. Paul, Francis Xavier. He brought the mission to the East, and although you're a bit southeast, still the influence of Xavier was there. And I think we've all got to be missionaries of the heart of Christ, because even if Xavier never heard that formal term, really what he was talking about was the love.
0: Yes, yes. I think particularly that there's a great need for people to be drawn more deeply in a personal relationship with Christ, to not just know about Christ
1: in their minds, in their heads,
0: to have a theoretical understanding. Yeah. Yes, Christ is the Savior, Christ is the Lord, but to actually know the Lord in a personal way, and that's to know with the heart. And I think gift of the devotion to the Sacred Heart for the Church is the Lord saying, come to my heart, come and know my heart, discover the depth and power of love that is in my heart, and let your own heart be set afire with love through knowing the love that is in my heart.
1: Thank you very much indeed, Bishop Porteous, for those inspiring words.
0: Thank you very much.
1: A favourite word on the lips of Jesus was come. A very encouraging word. Come to me, all you who labour and are overburdened, and I will give you rest. So respond to that invitation. Go on a pilgrimage. You can go either by car, plane, train, walk, bike. Enjoy it while you're on the way. But realise that you are on a journey, symbolic of the journey of life, that will one day lead us all to the mountain of God. Let's hear from some of those who have come here today.
2: Well, I have been coming to Paray-le-Monial for 26 years. When we came to Paray-le-Monial, we fell in love with Paray-le-Monial. You experience the love of the Sacred Heart. The heart of Jesus has become alive for me.
3: I've never been here before. Actually, while I was in junior school, my teacher was Sister Margaret Mary. She was a Mercy sister, and she had always had a great devotion for the love of Jesus. And there was a statue in her chapel in Downpatrick, a big statue of the Sacred Heart. And she would have took us as a class in to pray before this statue of the Sacred Heart. This is full circle again. This is my youth coming back to me. This, you know, God touched me then, and he's called me back eventually, you know.
4: We keep coming back. I came to find the love of the Sacred Heart. It was a spiritual journey, and it's still a spiritual journey, because I feel the world at this time really needs the Sacred Heart, and therefore it's not a devotion for me, it's deeper than a devotion. I want a part of the Sacred Heart to give to other people, and so I feel that's why I'm here at this time.
1: Thank you very much indeed. We're on our way now to the centre of the town of Paray-le-Monial for the Corpus Christi procession. So come and join us.

the Corpus Christi procession ran into heavy weather, but the valiant people who accompanied Padre de Monial, they were only too happy to show their love for the heart of Jesus and his precious body and blood. There are four new feasts in Catholicism that came in the last 1,000 years. The first of these was the Feast of Corpus Christi, the second was the Feast of the Sacred Heart, the third was the Feast of Christ the King, and the fourth was the Divine Mercy. There is a link between all four. Feast of Corpus Christi came into the church in the 13th century when Pope Urban IV approved it. He actually had been a young priest when Juliana of Liège reported that she had seen extraordinary visions of the moon in which there was a shadow. It was revealed to her that the shadow was a feast that was absent to the liturgical year. He listened very carefully and decided to act on what she had said, because the new feast was what was called an idea feast. All the feasts before that had been of the events in the life of Jesus: his birth, his baptism, his crucifixion, his resurrection. This was an idea. And the Feast of Corpus Christi was very special. It was to be a memorial of his death, but without the sadness of death. It was to recall the events of Holy Thursday, Good Friday, without the tears, the heartbreak, and the sorrow. To put it very brutally, it was the difference between the slaughterhouse in which the Lamb of God was sacrificed and the sacrificial meal in which he wants us to feel accepted, with all our sins forgiven, and to enjoy his very presence. Margaret Mary's extraordinary visions came in the octave of Corpus Christi, when the Lord told her he wanted a new feast, and that feast was to make reparation, not for sin in general, but for sins against the Eucharist. So that was the link between Corpus Christi and the Feast of the Sacred Heart. St. Thomas Aquinas, a great theologian of the body and blood of Christ, asked the question, why did Jesus say to his disciples the night he died, do this in memory of me? He gives a very simple answer, because if they didn't remember, they would forget. And forgetfulness of God leads to disasters, as Paul tells us in the Epistle to the Romans. It leads to all sorts of unnatural behavior. It leads to cruelty, savagery. And the most important thing, as St. Paul says, it means it leaves us without compassion. And the one great thing in the heart of Christ was compassion. And he wanted to make that available to all of us. And the first great gift of the Sacred Heart to the human race is his body and blood, makes it so available people pay little attention to it. So it's wonderful here to see people on a wet, difficult day, even if not very big numbers, come out to show their faith and love, because God isn't concerned about big numbers. He's concerned about quality of love and commitment. The sun is back out again, and we're here once again at the beautiful Basilica of the Sacred Heart, where the Corpus Christi procession began. Let's take a quick look inside this beautiful basilica. This basilica was founded from the great monastery of Cluny, modeled on their wonderful monastery there. Fortunately, we have this because their monastery was destroyed during the French Revolution. So this reminds us of the glory that was Cluny. The great Pope John Paul II came to pray here in this basilica on the 5th of October 1986. It has been a busy day here for us in Paris de Montréal, France. I hope you've enjoyed our show, and now I leave you with my blessing. May the blessing of Almighty God, the Father, the Son, and the Holy Spirit descend upon you and remain with you forever.

0: This is a Pro-Life Minute with doctors Stephen and Gracie Christie.
1: Here's a real tough one, Steve. What about rape and incest?
2: Right, these are tough questions. The extremely rare cases of rape and incest are among the most common arguments made in support of abortion. It's an attempt to take the exceptional case and say it somehow applies to all cases, and that's just faulty logic, as we never make laws based on the exceptional case. I tell pro-choicers that if rape and incest, which account for less than 0.5% of all abortions, are really their argument for the right to abortion, then I congratulate them for being pro-life on the other 99.5% of cases. But the real argument we make, I'll leave to you.
1: Well, I tell them that the violence of abortion is no solution for the violence of rape. Where else do we solve one horrible thing with another equally horrible thing? A child is a child regardless of the circumstances of its conception.
3: Absolutely.
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0: The Glorious Mysteries of the Holy Rosary with Mother Angelica and the nuns of Our Lady of the Angels Monastery.
1: In the name of the Father, and of the Son, and of the Holy Spirit.
2: Amen.
1: I believe in God, the Father Almighty, Creator of heaven and earth, and in Jesus Christ, His only Son, our Lord, who was conceived by the Holy Spirit, born of the Virgin Mary, suffered under Pontius Pilate, was crucified, died, and was buried. He descended into hell. The third day He rose again from the dead. He ascended into heaven and sits at the right hand of God, the Father Almighty, from whence He shall come to judge the living and the dead. Our Father, who art in heaven, hallowed be thy name. Thy kingdom come, thy will be done, on earth as it is in heaven.
2: Give us this day our daily bread,

0: Hail Mary, full of grace, the Lord is with thee. Blessed art thou among women, and blessed is the fruit of thy womb, Jesus.
1: Holy Mary, Mother of God, pray for us sinners now and at the hour of our death. Amen.
0: Hail Mary, full of grace, the Lord is with thee. Blessed art thou among women, and blessed is the fruit of thy womb, Jesus.
1: Holy Mary, Mother of God, pray for us sinners now and at the hour of our death. Amen.
0: Hail Mary, full of grace, the Lord is with thee. Blessed art thou amongst women, and blessed is the fruit of thy womb, Jesus.
1: Holy Mary, Mother of God, pray for us sinners now and at the hour of our death. Amen.
0: Glory be to the Father, and to the Son, and to the Holy Spirit.
1: As it was in the beginning, is now, and ever shall be, world without end. Amen.
0: The first glorious mystery, the resurrection.
2: All the trials, sufferings, heartaches, and disappointments will seem as nothing compared to the glory your sufferings merited for us. They shall all seem like a dream, and the vision of your face will fill our souls with exquisite joy.
0: Our Father, who art in heaven, hallowed be thy name. Thy kingdom come, thy will be done on earth as it is in heaven.
1: Give us this day our daily bread, and forgive us our trespasses, as we forgive those who trespass against us. And lead us not into temptation, but deliver us from evil. Amen.
0: Hail Mary, full of grace, the Lord is with thee. Blessed art thou among women, and blessed is the fruit of thy womb, Jesus.
1: Holy Mary, Mother of God, pray for us sinners now and at the hour of our death. Amen.
0: Hail Mary, full of grace, the Lord is with thee. Blessed art thou amongst women, and blessed is the fruit of thy womb, Jesus.
1: Holy Mary, Mother of God, pray for us sinners now and at the hour of our death.
0: Hail Mary, full of grace, the Lord is with thee. Blessed art thou amongst women, and blessed is the fruit of thy womb, Jesus.
1: Holy Mary, Mother of God, pray for us sinners now and at the hour of our death. Amen.
0: Hail Mary, full of grace, the Lord is with thee. Blessed art thou among women, and blessed is the fruit of thy womb, Jesus.
1: Holy Mary, Mother of God, pray for us sinners now and at the hour of our death. Amen.
0: Hail Mary, full of grace, the Lord is with thee. Blessed art thou among women, and blessed is the fruit of thy womb, Jesus.
1: Holy Mary, Mother of God, pray for us sinners now and at the hour of our death. Amen.
0: Hail Mary, full of grace, the Lord is with thee. Blessed art thou amongst the women, and blessed is the fruit of thy womb, Jesus.
1: Amen.

0: the Lord is with thee. Blessed art thou amongst women, and blessed is the fruit of thy womb, Jesus.
1: Holy Mary, Mother of God, pray for us sinners now and at the hour of our death. Amen.
0: Glory be to the Father, and to the Son, and to the Holy Spirit.
1: As it was in the beginning, is now, and ever shall be, world without end. Amen.
0: O my Jesus,
1: forgive us our sins, save us from fires of hell, and lead all souls to heaven, especially those who most need thy mercy.
0: The second glorious mystery, the Ascension.
2: Dear Jesus, we want to rise above the demands of our emotions and have the courage to live in spirit and truth. Grant us the faith that is always aware of the invisible reality, the hope that trusts in your promises, and the love that seeks not itself.
0: Our Father, who art in heaven, hallowed be thy name. Thy kingdom come, thy will be done, on earth as it is in heaven.
1: Give us this day our daily bread, and forgive us

Hail Mary, full of grace, the Lord is with thee. Blessed art thou among women, and blessed is the fruit of thy womb,

0: thou amongst women, and blessed is the fruit of thy womb, Jesus.
1: Holy Mary, Mother of God, pray for us sinners now and at the hour of our death. Amen.
0: Hail Mary, full of grace, the Lord is with thee. Blessed art thou among women, and blessed is the fruit of thy womb, Jesus.
1: Holy Mary, Mother of God, pray for us sinners now and at the hour of our death. Amen.
0: Hail Mary, full of grace, the Lord is with thee. Blessed art thou amongst women, and blessed is the fruit of thy womb, Jesus.
1: Holy Mary, Mother of God, pray for us sinners now and at the hour of our death.
0: Hail Mary, full of grace, the Lord is with thee. Blessed art thou among women, and blessed is the fruit of thy womb, Jesus.
1: Holy Mary, Mother of God, pray for us sinners now and at the hour of our death. Amen.
0: Hail Mary, full of grace, the Lord is with thee. Blessed art thou amongst women, and blessed is the fruit of thy womb, Jesus.

0: blessed is the fruit of thy womb, Jesus.
1: Holy Mary, Mother of God, pray for us sinners now and at the hour of our death. Amen.
0: Hail Mary, full of grace, the Lord is with thee. Blessed art thou amongst women, and blessed is the fruit of thy womb, Jesus.
1: Holy Mary,
0: Hail Mary, full of grace, the Lord is with thee. Blessed art thou among women, and blessed is the fruit of thy womb, Jesus.
1: Holy Mary, Mother of God, pray for us sinners now and at the hour of our death. Amen.
0: Hail Mary, full of grace, the Lord is with thee. Blessed art thou among women, and blessed is the fruit of thy womb, Jesus. Glory be to the Father, and to the Son, and to the Holy Spirit.
1: As it was in the beginning, is now, and ever shall be, world without end. Amen.
0: O my Jesus,
2: forgive us our sins, save us from the fires of hell, and lead all souls to heaven, especially those in most need of your mercy.
0: The third glorious mystery, the descent of the Holy Spirit.
3: Holy Spirit, give to us an increase of your gifts and the grace that assures your presence in our souls.
0: Our Father, who art in heaven, hallowed be thy name. Thy kingdom come, thy will be done on earth as it is in heaven.
1: Give us this day our daily bread, and forgive us
0: grace, the Lord is with thee. Blessed art thou among women, and blessed is the fruit of thy womb, Jesus.
1: Holy Mary, Mother of God, pray for us sinners now and at the hour of our death. Amen.
0: Hail Mary, full of grace, the Lord is with thee. Blessed art thou amongst women, and blessed is the fruit of thy womb, Jesus.

0: Blessed art thou amongst women, and blessed is the fruit of thy womb, Jesus.
1: Holy Mary, Mother of God, pray for us sinners, now and at the hour of our death. Amen.
0: Hail Mary, full of grace, the Lord is with thee. Blessed art thou among women, and blessed is the fruit of thy womb, Jesus.
1: Holy Mary, Mother of God, pray for us sinners now and at the hour of our death. Amen.
0: Hail Mary, full of grace, the Lord is with thee. Blessed art thou among women, and blessed is the fruit of thy womb, Jesus.
1: Amen.

0: is with thee. Blessed art thou amongst the women, and blessed is the fruit of thy womb, Jesus.
1: Holy Mary, Mother of God, pray for us sinners now and at the hour of our death. Amen.
0: Hail Mary, full of grace, the Lord is with thee. Blessed art thou among women, and blessed is the fruit of thy womb, Jesus.

0: grace, the Lord is with thee. Blessed art thou amongst women, and blessed is the fruit of thy womb, Jesus.
1: Holy Mary, Mother of God, pray for us sinners now and at the hour of our death. Amen.
0: Hail Mary, full of grace, the Lord is with thee. Blessed art thou amongst women, and blessed is the fruit of thy womb, Jesus.

0: and blessed is the fruit of thy womb, Jesus.
1: Holy Mary, Mother of God, pray for us sinners now and at the hour of our death. Amen.
0: Glory be to the Father, and to the Son, and to the Holy Spirit.
1: As it was in the beginning, is now, and ever shall be, world without end. Amen.
0: O my Jesus,
1: forgive us our sins, save us from the fires of hell, and lead all souls to heaven, especially those who most need thy mercy.
0: The fourth glorious mystery, the Assumption.
2: Dear Mary, Queen and Mother, let your Assumption into heaven give us the assurance and courage to be Christians in word and deed. Let us rise above the things of this world, so that our thoughts may be with you in heaven.
0: Our Father, who art in heaven, hallowed be thy name, thy kingdom come, thy will be done on earth as it is in heaven.
1: Give us this day our daily bread, and forgive us our trespasses, as we forgive those who trespass against us. And lead us not into temptation, but deliver us from evil. Amen.
0: Hail Mary, full of grace, the Lord is with thee. Blessed art thou amongst the women, and blessed is the fruit of thy womb, Jesus. Hail Mary, full of grace, the Lord is with thee. Blessed art thou amongst women, and blessed is the fruit of thy womb, Jesus.
1: Holy Mary, Mother of God, pray for us sinners now and at the hour of our death. Amen.
0: Hail Mary, full of grace, the Lord is with thee. Blessed art thou amongst women, and blessed is the fruit of thy womb, Jesus.

0: amongst women, and blessed is the fruit of thy womb, Jesus.
1: Holy Mary, Mother of God, pray for us sinners, now and at the hour of our death. Amen.
0: Hail Mary, full of

0: grace, the Lord is with thee. Blessed art thou amongst women, and blessed is the fruit of thy womb, Jesus.
1: Holy Mary, Mother of God, pray for us sinners now and at the hour of our death. Amen.
0: Hail Mary, full of grace, the Lord is with thee. Blessed art thou amongst women, and blessed is the fruit of thy womb, Jesus.

0: Lord is with thee. Blessed art thou amongst women, and blessed is the fruit of thy womb, Jesus.
1: Holy Mary, Mother of God, pray for us sinners now and at the hour of our death. Amen.
0: Hail Mary, full of grace, the Lord is with thee. Blessed art thou among women, and blessed is the fruit of thy womb, Jesus.
1: Holy Mary, Mother of God, pray for us sinners now and at the hour of our death. Amen.
0: Glory be to the Father, and to the Son, and to the Holy Spirit.
1: As it was in the beginning, is now, and ever shall be, world without end. Amen.
0: O my Jesus,
1: forgive us our sins, save us from the fires of hell, and lead all souls.
0: The fifth glorious mystery, the coronation.
2: Dear Mother, the justice of God was not satisfied with reuniting your body and soul. So your divine Son, King and Lord, deigned to crown you as Queen of heaven and earth.
0: Our Father, who art in heaven, hallowed be thy name, thy kingdom come, thy will be done on earth as it is in heaven.
1: Give us this day our daily bread, and forgive us our trespasses, as we forgive those who trespass against us. And lead us not into temptation, but deliver us from evil. Amen.
0: Hail Mary, full of grace, the Lord is with thee. Blessed art thou among women, and blessed is the fruit of thy womb, Jesus.
1: Holy Mary, Mother of God, pray for us sinners now and at the hour of our death. Amen.
0: Hail Mary, full of grace, the Lord is with thee. Blessed art thou among women, and blessed is the fruit of thy womb, Jesus.
1: Holy Mary, Mother of God, pray for us sinners now and at the hour of our death. Amen.
0: Hail Mary, full of grace, the Lord is with thee. Blessed art thou among women, and blessed is the fruit of thy womb, Jesus.
1: Holy Mary, Mother of God, pray for us sinners now and at the hour of our death. Amen.
0: Hail Mary, full of grace, the Lord is with thee. Blessed art thou among women, and blessed is the fruit of thy womb, Jesus.
1: Holy Mary, Mother of God, pray for us sinners, now and at the hour of our death. Amen.
0: Hail Mary, full of grace, the Lord is with thee. Blessed art thou amongst women, and blessed is the fruit of thy womb, Jesus.
1: Holy Mary, Mother of God, pray for us sinners now and at the hour of our death. Amen.
0: Hail Mary, full of grace, the Lord is with thee. Blessed art thou amongst women, and blessed is the fruit of thy womb, Jesus.

0: of grace, the Lord is with thee. Blessed art thou amongst women, and blessed is the fruit of thy womb, Jesus.
1: Holy Mary, Mother of God, pray for us sinners, now and at the hour of our death. Amen.
0: Hail Mary, full of grace, the Lord is with thee. Blessed art thou among women, and blessed is the fruit of thy womb, Jesus.

0: In Jesus.
1: Holy Mary, Mother of God, pray for us sinners now and at the hour of our death. Amen.
0: Hail Mary, full of grace, the Lord is with thee. Blessed art thou amongst women, and blessed is the fruit of thy womb, Jesus.
1: Holy Mary, Mother of God, pray for us sinners now and at the hour of our death. Amen.
0: Glory be to the Father, and to the Son, and to the Holy Spirit.
1: As it was in the beginning, is now, and ever shall be, world without end. Amen.
0: O my Jesus,
1: forgive us our sins, save us from the fires of hell, and lead all souls to heaven, especially those who most need thy mercy.
0: Hail, Holy Queen.

0: Pray for us, Holy Mother of God.
1: That you may be worthy of the promises of Christ.
0: Let us pray. O God,
1: whose only begotten Son, by his life, death, and resurrection, has purchased for us the glorious eternal life, grant us, we beseech you, that we may take upon these mysteries of the Most Holy Virgin, of the Blessed Virgin Mary, we may imitate what they contain, and obtain what they promise, through the same Christ our Lord. Amen.
0: May the divine assistance remain always with us. In the name of the Father, and the Son, and the Holy Spirit.
2: Amen. 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

0: When we pray, we should talk to God. It sounds simple. It's not always that simple. It's just like making any conversation, though. So sometimes we need prayer starters, things that'll give us a boost and get the conversation going. The formal prayers we have in the church, like the Our Father, the Hail Mary, the Glory Be, even the Creed, all of these things are ways that we can begin to talk to God. God doesn't get tired of hearing us say the standard prayers of the church. We can begin there.
1: This is Father Robert Spitzer. In the name of the Father, and of the Son, and of the Holy Spirit. Amen. Heavenly Father, we ask you to put an end to abortion in our country, in our culture. We ask that you fill with efficacy all of the various ways in which we're working toward that. Our educational initiatives, our evangelization initiatives, even where we have to do public confrontation, bring it all to fruition in your will so that eventually people will see the intrinsic dignity that is behind every single unique human life so that we will never, ever again take up this mystery and kill it with abandon and wantonness. Please, Lord, bring an end to it all. And bring all of our work to fruition in your will. We ask all of these things through Jesus our Lord. Amen. In the name of the Father, and of the Son, and of the Holy Spirit. Amen.
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1: I'm Father Mitch Pacwa, and welcome to EWTN Live, where we bring you guests from around the world. Our guest tonight has studied and ministers to families all around the world, all the way from China and East Africa to Austin, Texas. He belongs to the Holy Cross Fathers, and his experience has laid a great framework for him serving in his current role as president of Holy Cross Family Ministries. This was started by Venerable Father Patrick Peyton, the famous rosary priest. It was Father Peyton's vision to strengthen the prayer life and spiritual well-being of families through promotion of things like the family rosary, as well as wholesome, virtuous entertainment. Here to tell us more about the multifaceted approach to helping families worldwide, please welcome the president of Holy Cross Family Ministries, Father Fred Janga. Father Fred, welcome.
2: Thank you. Thank you, Father Mitch. I'm glad to be here.
1: Good to have you. Yes. Now, you are not only gotten around the world, you're from?
2: I'm from Uganda.
1: Yes, in Central Africa.
2: Yes, it's in East Africa.
1: And this is really part of the structure of the church. I mean, the church is truly universal. And, you know, our reach is across the globe. And, you know, now there's this great mutuality of different parts of the church helping and feeding each other. So this is tremendous to have you with us.
2: You know, we've grown up with a lot of missionaries, and I think this is part of the church, just a different part of the church, nourishing a different part of our church.
1: Well, and certainly, you know, Africa is becoming a Christian continent. In many ways, it has become a Christian continent.
2: Yes.
1: And this is an important part of the maturity of the faith and the church in Africa. It's not that it's always getting, but it's really giving out.
2: Absolutely.
1: Around the world. And you know, for our viewers in America and Europe, they're fairly accustomed to knowing many African priests.
2: You know, we've benefited from other parts of the world, so this is the time for us also to share the faith that was passed on to us.
1: Yes.
2: The church in Africa, as you know from the statistics and everything, the churches are full, the seminaries are full, and the convents are full at this particular time.

0: So it is, God knows what he's doing with all of this.
1: Yeah, this is a tremendous blessing. In some ways, you know, I think, I mean, it's my own perspective, many of the people in the Western world are spiritually and psychologically exhausted since the end of the two world wars. You know, there was, and there's always trouble in the world, but these were very exhausting on deep spiritual levels. And I don't sense the spiritual vigor that once went to Africa with, and Asia with great generosity. And now Africa is revitalizing faith elsewhere. And the liveliness of faith in Africa is a source of revitalization for those who are tired.
0: Yes, yeah. You know, faith has meant a lot for the people on the continent, given the challenges that have been there. And without the faith, I think a lot of damage would have happened on the continent. But there are people that have lived, for example, in refugee camps. It's their faith that has been their anchor for a long time. They've gone through all kinds of seasons, but their faith always nourished them, strengthened them. It was like a set of shock absorbers in their lives that even through all of these difficult and challenging circumstances, the faith kept them going. They never lost hope. We still dance and sing.
1: And there's another element that's then both of these elements of this faith sustaining people in Africa, but also the family is so central in Africa in a way that is also exhausted in much of the West. You know, I keep mentioning how at this present time, more than half of all children in the United States are born to unmarried parents. They're afraid to commit to each other as parents. They're afraid to commit to their children. That's not the case in Africa.
0: It isn't. We still value this as an important element of our society and our community.
1: Right.
0: And as people have written around about this topic, a community is as strong as its families.
1: Yeah.
0: And we can also be able to extend the same thing and say the church is going to be as strong as the way how the families are looking like.
1: Yeah.
0: So this is a prioritization of ministry to the family is very critical and urgent for us, especially in these times when family life is sort of like going through a crisis or is going through a difficult time.
1: Yeah, and it's all around the West. It's in Europe, it's in Latin America, North America, Australia, all these places. So first of all, this ministry to families and prayer has in many ways this important link to your brother in the Holy Cross Fathers, Father Patrick Peyton.
0: Yes.
1: Just for a lot of our audience may not know much about him. Tell us about him a bit.
0: Thank you. You know, Father or Venerable Patrick Peyton is the man who gave us the message, the family that prays together stays together.
1: Yep.
0: An Irish immigrant to the United States carried his faith with him here and it sustained him. He came in Scranton, renewed his call to the priesthood and joined the congregation of Holy Cross. Mm-hmm. When he was leaving Ireland, his parents told him, please do not forget our Lord when you go to the new land that you're going to. Every day that he was growing up when he was a kid, Father Peyton knelt down with his parents and they prayed. That's the kind of faith that he was brought up with.
1: Yeah.
0: And he also carried with to the United States.
1: I'd like to show a little clip of Father Peyton. Let's take a look at that.
0: Yes.
2: The family that prays together stays together.
3: The family that prays together stays together.
4: Family that prays together stays together.
5: Family that prays together stays together.
6: He's made the family that prays together stays together a household phrase from Bombay to Newfoundland. He's Father Patrick Peyton, a man alive with the reality of God
7: my job is not to accomplish. My job is to de-neutralize, not to let anybody be neutral. And God be praised, God is making that happen. That the whole earth, behind the iron curtains and the bamboo curtains and the rest, they're not neutral. The family that prays together, stays together, is de-neutralizing the whole earth, making a man to say, is there value to this? Is this valuable? Is this a noble thing? Is this an embarrassing thing? Is this of no consequence? That my life is to make them answer. And if they answer positively, the next step is up to them to do it.
1: One of the remarkable things about Father Peyton is that he was able to gather some of the largest crowds in the history of the world.
0: Yes.
1: 5 million people.
0: Yes.
1: The only one who sort of outdid him was Pope St. John Paul.
0: Yes.
1: And that, so he outranks him. Okay, he's Pope. But still, you know, this was, and he got people together to pray the rosary together.
0: Yes.
1: Something that helped save the Philippines.
0: Yes.
1: From terrible civil war.
0: Yeah.
1: The rosary was the weapon of so many of the people.
0: You know, Father Peyton totally believed in the power of the rosary. First, believed in the power of prayer.
1: Yes.
0: But specifically believed in the power of the rosary and what it can do. Said, you know, the rosary is going to be like glue that is going to bring families and communities together.
1: Mm-hmm.
0: He saw it in his own home when he was growing up. They were materially poor, but they were very rich in faith. Mm-hmm. And he attributes that to the family rosary that they had, that they prayed every day. And as we all know, the rosary is really a reflection in the, on the gospel itself. It's a summary of the gospel.
1: Yes.
0: And when you pray it, that's all. You're sitting at the feet of a Blessed Mother, and looking at the events of Jesus and what went on in the life of our Blessed Mother, and reflecting on all of that and finding out on what all of that means for you in your own life or in your own family.
1: Yeah.
0: And I just want also to emphasize the point about the family prayer. Family prayer is simply inviting God to be part of our families.
1: Mm-hmm.
0: And when God comes into our families, He changes the chemistry in the family, because God is love, God is forgiveness, God is generosity, God is kindness. That's all that you're inviting in your life, mm-hmm, and in your family. So that's there is so much value in all of this.
1: One of the things I frequently, I mean, I always say to couples whom I'm preparing for marriage is, you need to love God more than you love each other. If you try to love each other more than you love God, you will expect each other to be God. And a wonderful lady, I'm sure you are, and a nice gentleman you are, but you're not God.
0: You're not God.
1: Nope.
0: No.
1: Nope. And if you expect the other person to be God, they'll fail.
0: Yeah.
1: You set them up for failure. But if you let God be God, you accept one another as fellow sinners getting closer to Him.
0: To God.
1: He centers the family.
0: Yes, yes, yes, yeah. You just, when the couples realize how other human beings are broken and they can only attribute perfection to God and not really each other, then they know that they've really set the right tone for themselves.
1: Yes.
0: Yes.
1: Absolutely.
0: Yes.
1: Absolutely. Now, what is it that you actually do in this apostolate?
0: We really support the spiritual well-being of families.
1: Okay.
0: That's all that I can be able to put it into.
1: Okay.
0: We inspire, we foster, and we accompany families, especially in the area of spirituality,
1: mm-hmm,
0: family catechesis.
1: Mm-hmm.
0: There is, as we say in the language of Holy Cross, we are educators in prayer.
1: Mm-hmm.
0: There are other ways of supporting families that we do, but this is really the core.
1: Yeah.
0: Like, you know, would like to bring family spirituality back. The erasure of God.

0: This ministry tries to go back and encourage families to educate them that there is value in this. Mm-hmm. This is time tested. And we have a lot of resources that can accompany couples, that can accompany the children or the whole family together, so that they can be able to have some kind of spirituality or catechesis that keeps them close to God.
1: Yeah.
0: Yeah.
1: I think that's a very important part. In the United States, it's difficult enough to have families even eat their meal together.
0: Yes.
1: And with that absent, it's not just about the food that the family makes very lovingly for each other. And that's a special care and time set aside to show love to the family by careful preparation. But conversation is lost.
0: Yes.
1: Praying grace before meals and at the end of meals is lost. And those conversations at the dinner table where you learn about the family, these things are missing.
0: Yes, yeah. You see the intrusion of technology in family life, mm-hmm. where people are on their cell phones and so much that is going on that, and the creating a disruption. Well, I would like to also share with the viewers that are watching us that Holy Cross Family Ministries has what we call the Peyton Institute for the Domestic Church Life.
1: Mm-hmm. What is that?
0: Yeah, it is an institute that was started by our ministry and also the Pastoral Solutions. And it's directed by Greg and Lisa Popchak that came up with the Liturgy of the Domestic Church. Mm-hmm. It has a set of rituals that if family members or a family trains itself in these kinds of rituals, they can be able to draw closer to each other. Mm-hmm. And they can be able to practice their faith and draw closer to each other. And basically, they can be able to help the family to be transformed into the domestic church, as the Second Vatican Council invited all families to be.
1: Mm-hmm.
0: Yes.
1: This is an important part that in the Vatican Council, it talks about the domestic church. The home is a church community, and it's not a rival that takes the place of going to Sunday Mass or daily Mass. You know, the family members can't celebrate Holy Mass,
0: no.
1: But they can pray and educate each other in the faith and encourage each other.
0: Absolutely. And Greg and Lisa Popchak presented this last year at the World Meeting of Families at the Vatican, and it was so well received.
1: Is that right?
0: Yes, yeah.
1: Were you able to be there?
0: I wasn't there, but I hadn't yet come in,
1: okay.
0: But it's a lot of great reception. Mm-hmm. We've also shared it with our teams and around the world, because Holy Cross Family Ministries is a global organization. And there is a lot of embrace that has come from all the different countries where we are working.
1: Well, what are some of the things that they recommend?
0: There is time to pray together. There is time to play together. There is all kinds of other rituals that a family can be able to do that actually really draw them close to each other.
1: Mm-hmm.
0: Yeah.
1: Mm-hmm.
0: And of course, I'm going to encourage the viewers to just go and visit our website of the Peyton Institute
1: mm-hmm.
0: for Family Life. There is the Peyton Institute. They will be able to get the websites later on.
1: Yes.
0: But there is so many resources. That institute does research about family life and faith,
1: mm-hmm.
0: but it also produces a lot of resources that families can simply use. And the same institute has also produced a special app called the Catholic Home. So it's Catholic Homes on Mission
1: mm-hmm.
0: that helps families to learn what it means to be a domestic church, but also provides a lot of resources that you can be able to use.
1: And I know the

0: Mormon Church, the Latter-day Saints, designate Monday nights as a night for their families to be together. They make a commitment early on to be there every Monday night together as a family. And they don't schedule things on that night. And in Mormon centers of population, they won't have, you know, various sporting events that night. They'll let the families meet. A commitment like that, where you give a designated time every week, and not just, well, we sort of feel like we need some family. No, you designate the time,
1: yes,
0: to be there together and pray together.
1: It is for family really to happen, you need to be intentional.
0: Yeah.
1: You need to be intentional. Mm-hmm. You have to do it. It takes time for you to be able to, and intention and energy for you really to make family life work.
0: Yeah.
1: And setting aside the time like that is part of the rituals that are suggested,
0: mm-hmm,
1: in the liturgy of the domestic church. It is all, you have really to put in time for that to happen.
0: And I've been with families, and other families have told me how they find ways, even when they have small children, to have them participate in things like the family rosary. It might be when the children are very small, you might only be able to get through one decade.
1: Yes, yes. Start small.
0: And that's okay. That's okay. You say, well, I can't get my three-year-old to do a whole rosary. Do one decade.
1: One decade.
0: And start there.
1: Yes.
0: And, you know, one dad was just telling me the other day that each child, he's got 10, they, so it's easy to figure out. Each child does one Hail Mary.
1: Yes.
0: Not all of them are perfectly done. Some of them are very small.
1: Yes, yeah. The intention is good.
0: And I think God looks at those prayers the way moms and dads look at the drawings their children bring from school. I drew a picture of you, Mommy.
1: Look at this. Yes.
0: Yeah.
1: Yes.
0: It's not going to go in the Louvre Museum, but it goes
1: but
0: on
1: it
0: my
1: goes,
0: refrigerator
1: yes,
0: door.
1: A lot of love and good intention and desire has gone behind this, and I'm sure God honors all of that.
0: Yep.
1: Yeah.
0: Absolutely.
1: Yeah.
0: And this is the kind of things. We all begin small, but it needs, I think, it needs to begin, you know, before the child is born, you start praying over the child.
1: Yes.
0: You know, the mom and the dad can pray together over their baby and all through so that the faith is normal.
1: Yes, yes, yeah. You know, what has happened nowadays is we have the practice of dropping off the kids at the youth group and dropping off the kids at the DRA class, unless there is something that is going on in the family itself.
0: Yeah.
1: Something that is authentic and the kids can be able to feel it and they can be able to smell it in the air.
0: Yeah.
1: Then there's going to be a disconnect.
0: Yeah.
1: Part of the challenge that we're dealing with right now is disaffiliation of young people.
0: Yes.
1: Grew up as Catholic, they went to Catholic schools and they were all very active in the youth groups and everything that you can be able to think about. But then they reach a point and they disaffiliate from the faith. A recent study that was done by CARA repeats almost a message that we've already suspected. Mm-hmm. What makes a faith stick? What makes a faith stick? It's not only what is going on in the church. That's good. It's very important. But you need to also have some fire that is going on in your family. Like you lit. You have to light up both ends of the stick for this really to be able to happen. Take the kids to good Catholic schools. Hopefully you'll go to a parish that also has some good children or youth programs, but in the home as well.
0: Mm-hmm.
1: Some kind of thing needs to be going. And the children need to be able to read it and to feel it and to smell it and say, you know what, this is something beautiful and something valuable that is going on.
0: I think it's something that applies to so many other areas of life. that, for instance, patriotism, it's not enough to send a child to school to learn your national story. It's important to do that, and the school will teach a lot of things, but to teach children to be patriotic, and that's not about just waving flags. The word patriotism comes from the word for father in Latin, pater. And it means learning to love your nation. These are the people you came from. These are the children you want to bring into the world. And at home, you have to teach that. Well, that's true of the faith as well.
1: Yes, yeah.
0: At every level, this has to be everyday life.
1: Yes.
0: And not just moments where you give the kids for somebody else to teach.
1: Oh, it has. You have to do your work, and then you also, the other side also do its work.
0: Yes.
1: We have a lot of resources within our organization that can really support family life. I don't know, when Father Peyton was getting started with his story, getting the ministry started, our ministry grew out of gratitude. A man who was dying of TB got cured through the intercession of a Blessed Mother and decided to spend the rest of his time just reminding people about the power of prayer and about how this is very important in the families. Because he knew if he didn't have the faith while growing up in his own family, when he was going through this health crisis, he wouldn't have anything to hang on to.
0: Yes.
1: So he said, let's try and find ways of teaching, returning faith and the practice of it in the family. Mm-hmm. So he went around just sharing that same message.
0: Mm-hmm.
1: Right now we have what we call the Family Rosary organization, familyrosary.org, that has a lot of resources that families can be able to use.
0: What would be some of the things they can use?
1: First of all, we have a daily mass and the rosary specifically focused on family life. So if anybody has a need in their families that they would, and they would desire to be prayed for, please share, send us your needs, prayer intentions, and we can be able to pray for you.
0: Mm-hmm.
1: We do reflections. We have podcasts. We have YouTube series. There are so many aspects of family life that we've produced both digital resources and face-to-face programs that we go out in the parishes or invite people to our centers so that we can be able to accompany them.
0: Mm-hmm.
1: Yes.
0: And I know, I'm sure that you still have some of the films that Father Peyton had made. He would teach the rosary by getting Hollywood actors.
1: Yes, yes.
0: You know, these are actors young people might not know, but they were very famous in their time, like James Dean was in one, and Raymond Burr. You know, not all of them were Catholic either.
1: No, but they donated their time and their talent and their fame to a very good cause.
0: Yes.
1: That promotes family life and its strength and its unity and its happiness.
0: Yeah.
1: So we still have family theater productions right now.
0: You're
1: in Hollywood,
0: making new ones?
1: We still have all the collections of movies.
0: Yeah, we show some of them here.
1: We show them some of them here.
0: Yeah.
1: But we're producing also some new ones recently.
0: Mm-hmm.
1: There is a whole class, there is a whole segment of young people that have been disaffiliated from the church that but still are looking for something that nourishes the soul.
0: Mm-hmm.
1: So family theater right now produces movies that unlock hearts.
0: Yeah. Well, we have a little clip about one of them called Native Ball. Let's take a quick look at it.
2: Basketball? I think it was in my jeans.
3: Kit made history in 1992 by becoming the first female Montana tribal member to play NCAA Division I basketball.
2: We had to figure out how to live in two worlds.
4: And I can't say I would have played if I wouldn't have seen her playing.
5: She played her best for herself, for her university, and for her tribe. That's what makes her a warrior.

0: This is about a Native American young lady who just was great at basketball and excelled in it.
1: It's a story of resiliency and a lot of interior strength that you can see in a person. And it's very relatable that there is so much that is packed in this story.
0: Yeah.
1: There are also other stories that we've been producing that if somebody went to Family Theater Productions, there is a whole category of movies that are inspired by our faith, but they're also inspired by a lot of our Christian values that you can be able to look at it and view it, and it's going to do something to your heart.
0: This is important to have these kinds of resources so that families can know what to do. And I think it's an antidote. I hear from a number of young couples that, well, we don't want to teach the religion or faith to our children. We want them to make up their own mind when they get older. But in many ways, this is a way for them to avoid their own problems with faith. They have their own challenges and difficulties, so they don't teach their children because they haven't worked it out for themselves. This isn't healthy for them to put it off, nor for their children. And in many cases, the little children, when you do teach them, help their parents to find the faith again.
1: That's true, absolutely true. That when children come to learn about God, they can also be on mission.
0: Yeah.
1: They can also be able to go on a mission and start evangelizing their own. We've seen like priests who came from families that didn't practice, but through the example of this young man who discovered the faith at a Catholic school, you just see how God works.
0: Yeah.
1: And then somehow he's able to find the parents as well.
0: Yeah.
1: Yes, yeah. It does happen as well.
0: Exactly. And I think, you know, this is where it's the family, and the children are not just the objects to learn. A lot of times their faith can inspire more faith in their children.
1: Absolutely. Absolutely.
0: I'd like to give people a little bit of information about Holy Cross Family Ministries. If you go to HCFM, that stands for Holy Cross Family Ministries.
1: Yes.
0: Go to hcfm.org, and you can find out more about the resources available. 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And you can see that magazine that will give ideas and inspirations. Father, we need to take a little break, but we're going to come back. We want any of your comments and questions, so please stay with us.
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0: Welcome back. We are speaking with the president of

0: Holy Cross Family Ministries, Father Fred Jenga, who also is a Holy Cross father. And I'd like to start taking some questions and such.
1: Absolutely.
0: Let's start off with Steve in Oregon. Steve, what can we do for you?
2: Yes, I want to say, are there satanic attacks by the devil for those who recite the rosary, their families and individuals?
0: So did you hear that, Father? Are there attacks from the devil on those people, those families that do pray the rosary?
3: You know, what happens is every time there is some kind of tension and friction that is going on, we have to admit the devil exists. Mm-hmm. He's trying to get people to.
0: Yep.
3: And when families start committing themselves more to God, a lot of things are going also to happen. But people have to realize that if we keep our eyes focused on God, we will always triumph.
0: Yeah.
3: Light is always going to triumph over darkness, and truth is always going to triumph over lies.
0: Yeah.
3: So just keep our eyes focused on God and keep doing what God is asking of us. In the end, we will triumph.
0: The other thing too, Steve, that I would add, the devil is also attacking the people who don't pray the rosary.
3: Yes.
0: But they're easier targets. And they don't know some of what's going on around them. The people who are praying are more aware that there could be this spiritual struggle.
3: Absolutely, yes.
0: And I think that's very important to know. It's the people who don't pray are pushover targets.
3: Yes. In Holy Cross Family Ministries, we have this expression, that a powerful prayer is in your hand.
0: Mm-hmm.
3: A powerful prayer is in your hand. You may go through the challenges, you may be shaken, but you're not going to be destroyed.
0: Yeah.
3: Yes.
0: And it also is, if you say it's a powerful spiritual weapon, that it has a light on the top. And it exposes the attacks of the devil that were there all along.
3: Yes.
0: You just didn't realize it, but now you've got God's grace and light to focus on this and clarify, oh, this is what I'm up against. That is also a big help.
3: Yeah. There are a lot of people that sometimes get troubled, like at night, and I've always encouraged them, like, pick up your rosary and pray it.
0: Yeah.
3: And you can be able to see the calmness and the peace, yeah, and the feeling of safety,
0: mm-hmm,
3: that comes with that. Because when we pray, we're asking our Blessed Mother to come and be with us. And when our Blessed Mother is with us, there are saints, there are also angels that are present with us,
0: mm-hmm,
3: either absolutely, for you as an individual or as a family.
0: Yeah.
3: This is all the kind of protection and support that you have from heaven.
0: Yes. I think that's another side of it, that when we pray the rosary, we're not alone. You know, we ask the Blessed Mother, pray for us sinners.
3: Yes.
0: You know, that we're involved
3: now
0: in that, and she's involved with us. And that's an important thing. You know, one question I've gotten from people over the years is, you know, you Catholics pray the rosary, and our Lord Jesus warned against empty babbling. You know, when you pray, don't just babble on like the pagans do. What do you say to them?
3: Well, the rosary is more like the way how you do pray with a mantra, or the way how you repeat day in and day out. Mm-hmm. I love you, I love you, and I love you. It doesn't diminish it in any way.
0: Mm-hmm.
3: This is not an empty babbling on repetition of sort of like incantations or anything like that. We're living every word that is there. The words that we're using are words that have been used by an angel, Gabriel.
0: Yes.
3: The words that have been used by the saints, Elizabeth. These are prayers that our Lord himself has taught, like the prayer, Our Father, the glory be the Father, is all these are

0: things that are packed with so much meaning.
1: And, you know, we even start off the rosary with the creed, I believe in one God.
0: It's a profession of faith.
1: And I don't see, there should be no objection to making an act of faith and believe in God. Should be no objection to repeating the words of sacred scripture.
0: No, not at all.
1: That's what, the only prayer that's not in the Bible is the glory be to the Father, to the Son, and the Holy Spirit. And I don't see any problem with that, ascribing the glory to God.
0: You've seen the book of Revelation.
1: Yes.
0: There is a lot of praising of God, and glory be the Father, and glory be the Father that is there. Still,
1: exactly.
0: It's all inspired. It's a praise to the Trinity to begin
1: yes.
0: with. And a glorifying of the Trinity. That's
1: yeah.
0: basically what is happening. It's a doxology of some kind.
1: Yeah.
0: Yeah.
1: And I think what you said earlier this evening is very important. It's a summary of the gospel. The soul of the rosary is praying through the mysteries.
0: That's the heart of the rosary.
1: Absolutely.
0: Yes, that's the heart of the rosary. And the rosary has always been a prayer of the low class uneducated people that you can be able to pray it anytime when you're waiting for the bus, or you can be able when you're digging in your garden, or you're just taking a walk in the evening.
1: Mm-hmm.
0: It's one of the simplest, easiest prayers that you can be able to do. And you don't have to do the whole of it at once. You can be able to do one mystery in the morning, another mystery decade later in the afternoon, and by the evening you'd have really done the whole rosary.
1: And, you know, sometimes we have moments that seem wasted, but, you know, like you're standing in line in a grocery store. Doesn't have to be wasted.
0: Yeah,
1: if it's a long enough line, or if there's somebody with a great big carriage full of groceries, it's a decade of the rosary.
0: Yes.
1: A lot better than cursing.
0: It's true.
1: This is an important thing for us to do, is to use these moments to pray. And then, of course, you know, with our families, you know, to take that time.
0: Yeah. The rosary is part of a Catholic tradition.
1: Yeah.
0: Talk about the rosary, you're really going to think Catholic. And teaching and passing on this heritage to a new generation and centering it in our homes as well is really very important for our faith, for
1: this
0: our Catholic faith.
1: This is a very crucial element. And when we pray the rosary as a family, one of the other things that can go on is to use the mysteries as part of catechesis of the children.
0: Absolutely.
1: Ask them, well, what happened when Jesus' nativity, when he's born, who was there? Tell us. And by getting the kids to tell that story, that helps them to learn it.
0: We've just developed a small book for children. It's called the Peyton Prayer Guild Resource Book. Now, this book just delves into the mysteries.
1: Mm-hmm.
0: What does it mean for Mary to visit Elizabeth? What kinds of visits
1: mm-hmm.
0: do we need to make,
1: yes.
0: either to our parents or to our friends?
1: Mm-hmm.
0: What needs to happen in this?
1: Yeah.
0: Is there somebody that you've not called in a long time? That you've not visited with. There are so many things that are packed in the mysteries, and we're trying to help families to say that there is a message here that can really improve your everyday life.
1: Yeah.
0: Like, for example, I had a brother who struggled a lot with alcoholism. Somebody got lost from our family for a long time. And then through prayer and so for after long, somehow was found. Somehow he came
1: nice.
0: Back. So there is, if you're reflecting on a mystery about Jesus getting lost in the temple when he was a kid, and then the parents find, I could be

0: be able to see this happening in this episode.
1: Sure.
0: You can also be able to see the same episode being used in the story of the resurrection. A brother of mine who really was dead somehow was given a second lease on life. Mm. And we experienced the resurrection right there in the family. And that's the way how the rosary has this incarnational theology that just needs to be unpacked for our times.
2: Well, the other thing with that is, you know, when you pray with the family and tell those stories, you're informing your children not only about prayer and faith, the mystery of the rosary, you're also giving them the family history and understand, oh, that's why we didn't see Uncle George or whoever.
0: Yes.
2: And now we understand it, and let's keep praying for him. This also is part of building the bonds with using prayer that build bonds of family.
0: Absolutely. So there is something in there for the family, but there is a heightening of this sensibility about the work God's hand in our everyday experiences. Mm-hmm. That, you know, where have I seen God in this? Where has this unfolded in the relationships or the encounters that I had in my everyday life? You can be able to see not only the text that you're reflecting on, but you see how God's grace has been working.
2: Yes.
0: Through just in regular experiences.
2: And you know, now that we are in this season of Great Lent, it's a time to reflect and a time to do some penance and a time to do more prayer. Maybe to use this season as an opportunity to motivate the family, say, well, I know we haven't prayed a whole lot together. Why don't we do that for Lent? And then see if after Lent, during the Easter season, say, well, let's celebrate the joy of the resurrection and continue our prayer.
0: Absolutely.
2: Use these opportunities to yes. build a positive habit within the family that helps to build it up.
0: Absolutely. The church frames for us times when we can be able to jumpstart habits and practices that perhaps had kind of like gone down. Mm-hmm. And this is a good season for you to think about as a family. Like, you know what? We don't have to overdo it to do anything big. One of the best advices I've ever received from a spiritual director when I was struggling with my prayer in my own personal life. Like, you know what? You solve this by just getting started. It doesn't have to be perfect, but get yourself started in some way, small ways, and ask God to give you the grace to build a habit so that it can be able to grow into a big tree.
2: Exactly.
0: Yes.
2: I think that's exactly right. And sometimes, you know, this Steve had called earlier about the devil attacking families when they start praying the rosary. One of the common attacks is to say, look, you're not doing it perfectly. You're not doing a good job. Just give up. You know, if he'll use our imperfections to accuse us, because
0: yes.
2: that's what Satan means in Hebrew, yes. is accuser.
0: Accuser.
2: And the devil means prosecuting attorney in Greek. Diabolos is a prosecuting attorney. And what does a prosecuting attorney do? He accuses you. Well, you're not sincere. Well, you can't focus on the mystery and focus on the Hail Mary. You just might as well give up. He will tempt us away from even getting started. Well, you'll never get the kids together. They won't all be there. And on and on. He will find, the evil one will find different ways to discourage us so that we don't get started. It's important to go ahead the opposite of such yes. temptations
0: yes.
2: and get started.
0: Yeah, it's like the sacrament of reconciliation. arrest.

Well, penitents, don't remind yourself so much about the past and how bad it was, because sometimes the devil uses this to keep reminding us of our past, mm-hmm. that we can't focus on the present and the future that God wants us to embrace. Mm-hmm. So we just fail.

0: when a good. So you know when God forgives you, He's forgiven you, embrace the present and embrace the future, and trust that God is going to give you the grace to be able to do the things that you've expressed to Him that you really desire.
1: And I think that's a key part. One of the great things about a relationship with God is He reminds us of how small we really are. And He is really the one who is truly great. And in that smallness, we get perspective on ourselves. So instead of saying, well, I have to be the best one. No, the Lord does with us what we do with our one-year-olds. We don't expect them to win the Olympics. That's just not what you expect. We let them crawl.
0: Yes.
1: Let them learn then to walk. And then they'll run. And we accept that.
0: Yes, absolutely.
1: This is the way God is with us as well.
0: Yes, yes, absolutely. And I just want to let our viewers understand that if you desire to help your family get on the road, this catechesis and family spirituality, this organization has a lot of resources that are really available to help you and to support you on this journey.
1: Exactly.
0: The family is a new missionary territory right now.
1: Yeah, that's right.
0: The family is a new missionary territory. Mm-hmm. And it's in need of catechesis, it's in need of evangelization, and we just need to find ways of being attentive to it.
1: Yeah.
0: And if we don't give the attention that it needs, we won't have anybody in the church down in a couple of years.
1: Yeah.
0: Because churches will go the way how our families have gone.
1: Yeah.
0: Yes.
1: No, that's a very important thing. You know, I want to let people know that they should be grateful for the great work that the Holy Cross Fathers are doing, you know, in getting this ministry out there and taking up, you know, Father Peyton was a great hero from your community. That
0: great missionary, great missionary, and specifically on the family. We need a saint for the families right now.
1: Yeah.
0: Given
1: yeah.
0: what is going on and the kind of beating that family life has gone through, we just need someone, a saint, that we can be able to go to and ask for intercession. He's on the road to sainthood, as you know. Everything is going on very well. But we are asking many more people to join us in the Peyton Guild, to pray with us, to pray through him and ask for his intercession, so that we can have a very specific man who passionately cared about family life as a saint that we can be able to run to. He's buried in Easton, just outside of Massachusetts. Mm-hmm. That's where we also have the global headquarters of Holy Cross Family Ministries. So we invite people to come and pray at his tomb and ask for intercession. We also have a museum of family prayer, a very beautiful interactive space for family catechesis and family prayer that a lot of families can be able to come and get nourished and learn something, but also pray.
1: Again, I want you to check out Holy Cross Family Ministries, all the different things they're doing, by going to hcfm.org, hcfm.org, and check out their Family Link magazine, free, by going to hcfm.org/familylink. Father, please join me in blessing our audience. May Almighty God bless you and keep you and cause His face to shine upon you. God bless you, the Father, Son, and Holy Spirit.
0: Amen.
1: 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So please keep us in between your gas bill, electric bill, and your cable bill, and we'll pay our bills too. Thank you, and God bless.

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5: 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This one was written by David. This is a beautiful psalm. I love when the psalm comes along in the cycle. All right, so let's dive in. Psalm 35, starting at verse 24. Vindicate me, Lord, my God, in accord with your justice. 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All right, so far in the psalm, David has been talking about how the Lord has come into his life to help him conquer those who have been trying to hold him back. 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
10: Family, a prayer that we pray together is a powerful prayer. 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Today we pray for the homeless. Lord Jesus, we praise you who have taught us how to live and how to love. 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Help the homeless to find employment and decent housing, and console them in their need. 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

0: Welcome to the Catholic Sphere. Each week we have a different host and a different focus as we tackle topics important to Catholics around the globe. I'm your host this week, Debbie Cowden. In today's episode, we'll be offering working moms some do's and don'ts. My panelists today are all moms, and they've dedicated their lives to helping women use their God-given gifts to be who God called them to be. Crystalina Evert, Lisa Canning, and Angela Schneiders. Thank you, ladies, for joining me. Now, Crystalina, we've discussed on past episodes the contributions that women make when they're working, whether that's full-time, part-time, from home, and so on. So tell us about that feminine genius that God has given women.
1: You know, God gave us the ability to manage and handle and multitask a lot of things in our life, a lot of children, and some moms do have to work. And just like me with my ministry, it always wasn't so demanding. There's been seasons, and women have to understand there's going to be seasons in their life when it comes to how much you're taking on, or if you have to step back a little bit. And there was a time in my life, for example, like Theology of the Body for Teens, we were filming that, and I literally just had the baby, and the baby's about 3 months. And it was a lot, but they're an excellent establishment organization, and they really work with me. We had to stop certain times just so I could breastfeed the baby, and they were incredibly accommodating. And I bring that up because there are really good Catholic organizations out there that women can work for, that maybe if you are looking for a job, try to find that place that is going to honor you as a mother and honor that you are life-giving, you are feeding your baby, you are doing God's will in your life, but also that will support you in your motherhood. That's really important. But if you're working from home, that's a different situation. But God gave us great gifts, and we're able to multitask and to just use that to the best of your ability. But if you feel stretched thin and you're a little overwhelmed, then maybe you just need to pray and maybe step back just a little bit.
0: And I can't wait to talk about all of these practical steps and these important considerations that working moms have to make. And Lisa, in your work as the Possibility Mom and with the Guiding Star Project, you work with women in all walks of life, from the homemakers to the entrepreneurs. And our society has given women the impression that their worth is determined based on their careers and how much money they bring home for the family, how much they hustle. How can that mentality be destructive?
2: It's exhausting because it never ends. When you think about it, when you get a promotion or you climb a certain pinnacle, there's always something more. So it's a big fallacy to think that I have made it. I've arrived. This is going to be, you know, the be all and end all, because number one, it's just not true. And number two, it's exhausting. Our worth comes from where? From our identity as daughters of the King. And it can be a very challenging thing to unlearn, especially when you might be naturally gifted at things, or you've always done well at school or at aspects of your job. To unlearn that pattern of my worth does not come from my performance can be very challenging, but what it does, it invites us to trust the Lord immensely and to put all of our worth, all of our possibility, anything that we do, rely solely on Him. This can be very challenging to do, but essential.
0: Essential indeed. And you really do have to unlearn what you've been told time and time again, directly and even indirectly, about your worth as a woman and your worth as a mother. So thank you for that. Now, Angela, first of all, since this is your first time joining us here, welcome yes. to the Catholic Sphere.
3: Thank you.
0: You have a really impressive background. You've been working with Catholic nonprofits. You've served with Focus for 15 years. You've been ministering to female athletes through Fierce Athlete, which you were on Women of Grace on EWTN to talk about, and also coaching women through a truly Catholic lens. And you have been so helpful to me personally when it comes to challenging those limiting beliefs about myself, particularly the lie that in order to be successful as a working mom, I have to do it all. So let's talk about some of those limiting beliefs and the downright lies mm-hmm. and the impact that they're having on women.
3: Oh, Debbie. And first of all, just thank you for your yes. And thank you for providing this beautiful space for this conversation, because I think so many women right now are suffering in such a deep place mm-hmm. because of these limiting beliefs that I have to do it all. I have to do it all by myself. And if I don't show up in some way, shape or form, I'm going to fail the Lord. I'm going to fail my family. I'm going to fail myself. And so I think we have to first really challenge that limiting belief that of radical independence, that we are called to be codependent upon the Lord and interdependent upon those around us. And so a woman is called to work outside of her home, or even if she's working inside of her home. My beautiful mother-in-law raised 8 children, and she was a stay-at-home mom, but she was working harder than any CEO. And so really asking that question of who can come alongside me to help me. You know, it takes a family to raise a family. And I think that we need to challenge a lot of these beliefs that it's stay at home or it's work. You know, it really comes down to what are you being called to in this particular season by the Lord? And what are the needs of your family, of your children? And what are your particular call? What is your particular call and your particular gifting that the Lord is inviting you to share?
0: And even in the past century, things have changed so much for society. We don't have that built-in support system that we used to have, right? Multi-generational homes, that mm-hmm. village that people talk about that is so exactly. important to raising a family. Yes. So what would you say to those moms, both the ones who are working and the ones who aren't mm-hmm. working, who don't feel mm-hmm. like they have that support system, or who are just trying to stay afloat mm-hmm. for the sake of themselves and for the sake of their family so right. they can make it work?
3: Mm-hmm. So I think the first vulnerability is actually learning the skill of asking for help. And even though it might not feel that no one is listening, we just need to keep knocking. Starting with our spouses, starting with, you know, women at church. I know that in so many parishes, there are beautiful grandmas that are missing their grandbabies, you know, and we just need to practice knocking on that door to build that team around us who can support us. And even if we don't have the financial resources to, say, hire a mother's helper, could there be an exchange with other mothers where you help take care of each other's children for a time, just to even go for a walk or to get some extra time in adoration. So I think this idea of women coming back together in a multi-generational space of serving each other, accompanying each other, supporting each other, that is what's so missing right now in our world. Because again, women have always been working and raising families. It just was the family farm, or it was when you had your neighbors next door, or your mother-in-law was next door, or your sister or sister-in-laws. Mm-hmm. So we need to come back, I think, together as women who are interdependent upon one another and really looking to serve each other, to help each other to get through this particular season we find ourselves in the world right now.
0: Absolutely. And recognizing too that it's going to look a little bit different in different seasons mm-hmm. of life. And a great example right. of that is Kristalina. You're known across the world for your speaking, mm-hmm. your books, your radio mm-hmm. show, your TV show, Founding mm-hmm. Women Made New. And as your family has grown, how have your work commitments changed?
1: You know, what really changed, Debbie, is I really started honoring that voice of God within and listening to what I knew He was asking me to do. And there were seasons, again, we're going to go back to those seasons, where I really needed to step back and not be in ministry, not travel, not really do much. And that demonic dialogue was fierce of, well, if you're not out there traveling, I mean, what are you going to be, a loser stay-at-home mom? What are you going to be? And I felt so inadequate in my own home as well. So it really was hard for me to take that step back and be at home with my kids, honor what God was asking me to do in my own healing process, you know? But by doing that, I became so much more stronger in my relationship with God, in my motherhood, who I was as a person through my healing, through saying yes to what Jesus was asking me. And now when I am doing my Women Made New, one, I was checking with the boss, Jesus, and I pray about everything, but also I make sure it's not affecting my family too much, that I do the things while my children are at school. I'm doing my radio shows, like filming right now. Everyone is off at school right now. It's not affecting anybody's schedule. So I make sure it's in those times where they're not too affected, but I have the leisure to do that. And not all women do. But if you just honor that voice of God within what He's asking you to do and stay in your lane, ladies, then it's going to be so much easier, because I feel like we cause ourselves so many problems grasping at things that it's not time for yet.
0: And being able to have the conversations and being able to also level up in your skills as mm-hmm. a working mom is so important. Kristalina, if I could just ask you a follow-up. For a first-time mom who is transitioning into being a working mom, what recommendations would you make for her as she's trying to navigate that adjustment period? Because going from having no babies and being a working woman is very different when you go into being a working mm-hmm. mom with a child, a newborn. What do you do?
1: One, not beat yourself down, because even being a stay-at-home mom and my own personal beat down, I was giving myself because of my own weaknesses and feeling inadequate. And then adding a job that you have to go to on top of that is even worse. But just be patient with yourself. And then just know that you're not alone. A lot of moms are doing this, and find a support group that is out there. And I know that there are plenty, that you are not on your own walk by yourself. Jesus does not want you to be alone. There is a huge amount of working women out there that are working, that have had babies, that are going through the same exact thing as you, and to come together where you will be strong. You can feed each other with your experiences, different tips and things that you can do to help each other in that working day, or to help your children, or just to get out the door in the morning to make this transition more easy. Because I know it's not easy leaving your child. I know, but at the same time, if it has to be done, there are ways to do it to make it not as difficult.
0: And I'm so grateful for the input that all three of you women offer, because I know that I look to each of you as models for how to make it work as a working mom. And now, Lisa, there are a lot of opinions out there about working moms. So some women work because they need to help support their families. Some women work because they have those special gifts to share with the world as they grow their families. Some work alongside their husbands and their businesses, like St. Teresa's parents, St. Louis and Zélie Martin. Mm-hmm. And some women work seasonally, depending on the family's needs. So we're not here to say that one arrangement is better than another, but how do women alongside their husbands discern what the best work arrangement is in a particular season of life?
2: I mean, it requires discernment, but the key to discernment is that you're able to spend time with the Lord. And the ability to spend time with the Lord, I've got 10 kids, the ability to spend time with the Lord is a skill. Like, time management is a skill. And so that's the first thing that I would say one needs to master, is that discernment. But to be able to discern does require quiet. And so this can look many different ways. This can look like getting up really early before your kids and having that quiet time. It can look like fitting in your prayer time when your kids are napping. It can look like spending a little bit of time after Mass or before Mass, for example. Your family's already there. You can hand off children to someone else for a period, but it's being strategic about getting that time in. I find when I'm able to fit in and prioritize that quiet time with the Lord, I can hear his voice a lot clearer. And he can tell me where he wants me. He can tell me how much he wants me to work. He can tell me the kinds of things he wants me to invest in. But that ability to hear his voice, the ability to discern,

0: But the way to go about finding that mission and bringing birth to that in the world as biological moms, as spiritual moms, as women who are leading ministries in the world, we need to consecrate ourselves to Mary. I think she is the key to everything. And through consecration, giving everything back to her, she is going to commission us into our unique calling. She has certain souls she wants to entrust to us, those biological souls, those spiritual souls. And so this all comes back to intimacy first and foremost, in that mindset that, Lord, you're going to give me the grace for whatever you're calling me to in a particular season. And that word overwhelm just means underskilled. So I need to get curious about what new skills, what new support, what systems do I need? And then it's going to take some grit and a whole lot of grace in order to give birth to what the Lord is calling me to in this particular season. So I think, ladies, to just really get curious. I mean, again, this comes back to intimacy. I think no one is better suited to teach us about living that interior mystical union with the Lord than Saint Elizabeth of the Trinity. I pray that she will become one of the next doctors of the church. Claire Dwyer has done such a beautiful job of making her writings accessible to us in, I think it's This Present Paradise is her most recent book. Dr. Anthony Lillis has also done such a brilliant job of making her writings available. In fact, her first meditation, Heaven and Faith, was written for her sister Margaret, who was a mama of two young children. So we first have to get right. I think that's been such the beautiful thing that's come out in this conversation thus far is intimacy with the Lord, into me see, that deep interior dialogue, knowing also that our prayer life is going to look a little bit different from when we were single, when we were mama of one or mama of two. It's going to look different in every season. But intimacy is not about just a set time. It's about living within the Lord's heart at each and every moment. Okay, and from there, Jesus and the Blessed Mother are going to commission us, and trusting that whatever they've called us to, they're going to give us the grace for. But again, it's going to be getting curious about what new systems, what new skills, what new support, a whole lot of grit. It's going to take effort to skill up, to train our mindset, and also relying completely on grace. Because I think that's the challenge for the women we're speaking to now, who are the stay-at-home mom, the women who are working, the hybrid, is the temptation that the one's going to give us is to rob us of the present moment, which is where the grace is at. We need the past is in his mercy, the future is in his providence. As St. Mother Teresa said, the present is in his love. And then secondly, the temptation of self-reliance. And we need to remember in every season that we are called to be poor in spirit, totally dependent, and yet confident daughters, that the Lord is going to give us the grace we need to fulfill all that he's asking of us.
1: Amen. Amen. And that's why we can't possibly do it alone, because we need this encouragement from fellow moms. Mm-hmm. We need the encouragement from the women who have gone before us, and so that they can teach us and they can help us develop these skills. And Chrisleen, that brings up a good point. So with Women Made New, your book, the mini series, your weekly radio show on EWTN Radio every Saturday at noon Eastern, you emphasize the importance of women supporting each other and building each other up. And it's not just, you're doing the best you can, go mama. What are some specific ways that we women can help other women, especially working moms, helping working moms?
2: Well, first you have to look at yourself, right? Are you looking at other women in a worldly view with that worldly lens of they are my competition? I need to push them away. I need to make sure they're not like one-upping me in any way. Instead of having that worldly view, the other women are that competition. Look at them as they are our sisters. They can help us. And a lot of what you have sometimes is what they need to help build them up. We are all here for each other, and we are in this battle together. We are not fighting each other. And the devil wants more than anything for us to go after each other. Half of his job is done, right? But if we unite together, we're praying together, we're lifting each other up, it's a whole new world, because then you have comrades in this battle versus enemies and competition that you're pushing away. And when we lock arms, we're stronger in that regard. And nobody is going to take my place. It doesn't matter. Even if she's almost in that same position as I am, she does not walk in my shoes. She has not had my life experiences. She cannot fit in the shoes that God gave me and me alone. And she has her own mission, purpose, plan. But nobody is taking that from me, because it was meant for me. And God will not replace that. But everyone has a seat at the table, Debbie. And we need to stop acting like someone's going to take away what we have if they're better, pretty, smarter than us. But

0: you are your own unique person. There is nothing and no one that can take your place because you are unique to you. And there's only competition if you have a rival. I have no rival. There is no other Kristalina walking the planet right now. There is only me, and I'm my own worst enemy, to be honest. And if there is something that you have an issue with another woman, that really is your own wound that you have to deal with, and take a good hard look at yourself, why that woman is poking at you and affecting you the way that it is, because there's some sort of brokenness that's making you weak, that is making you want to kind of cower down instead of kind of lift up and maybe pray into that. And that's what I've done in the past with women that have affected me that way. And the more you pray for them, the more the devil doesn't want to taunt you with them.
1: I love that insight, because we do have temptations to comparison and competition, whereas we could be collaborating with women and we could be building up the body of Christ together, building up the domestic church together. That's such an important point to bring up. And now, Lisa, I love your mission as the Possibility Mom. I really do, because even in the name, it's so clear that it is possible to do great things. And so once a woman has discerned alongside her husband what God's call is for her life, what are some preliminary steps for getting started with answering that call?
2: I love getting clear on your natural motivations. So what gets you excited? And to try very hard to align your activities with those natural motivations. Because here's the thing. As a mom of many, my time that I'm going to be away from my children, I really want to make that count, right? So there are things that I'm not as naturally gifted at. There are things that I can do, it feels like, in my sleep with the grace of God, right? Now, grace is going to help me in either case, but there are going to be things that are efficient. There are going to be things that feel like they're flowing and are really, really fun. This is why I love human formation and really just understanding how we have been hardwired so that we can create our activities in alignment with our natural giftings as opposed to against them, because my time away from my children is really valuable. So that's getting really aware of your natural giftings is an amazing first step.
1: It's part of who God made you to be. And that awareness is important too, because then you can start to zero in and develop those skills, whether it's, you know, I need to wake up 10, 15 minutes earlier in the morning so I can get the day started, or I need to map out what my day is going to look like the night before so that I'm not waking up in the morning wondering how the day is going to go. You can hit the ground running. These practical skills are so important. Even just making a schedule for the day, making a meal plan, these are all things that are going to help you serve your family, and as part of that, be able to serve God and answer His call for your life. So great idea. I love what you say about figuring out what your strengths are and what you enjoy doing. Now, Angela, you mentioned St. Elizabeth of the Trinity. Who are some other saints that women can look to as models, particularly saints who are moms?
3: Mm-hmm. Absolutely. Well, you already mentioned the Martins, Zelly and Louis Martin. I think they are such an exquisite role model for us that are even more relevant today than they were, you know, 100 years ago. Louis Martin, left his job to come support her. And they themselves became saints. Their children have all become saints. And so, again, I think it really comes back to that holy curiosity of, who did God create me to be? Who did He create me to be with my spouse and our family? And what's the unique call that we've been invited into? St. Hildegard of Bingen, of course, was not married, but I think she's also such an exquisite role model of a woman who had such a vast array of skills and gifting that the Lord entrusted to her, that she cultivated and nurtured and gave back. St. Gianamola, of course, is someone else we can look to. So there's so many saints as we begin to, I think, ask these questions, to invite to come alongside us, to accompany us and to intercede for us. And I also just want to invite, you know, ladies, as Kristalina just said so beautifully, so eloquently, you know, if we're struggling with that unhealthy comparison, we can actually train ourselves to celebrate what makes another woman unique, precious, and unrepeatable. You know, we can focus on gratitude. You know, gratitude and scarcity, gratitude and fear, gratitude and anxiety cannot coexist. And so much of this comes back to when we're actively doing God's will and we're co-creating with Him, right? We don't have time to compare. We don't have, which again leads to despair. We know that. And that unhealthy competition, let's collaborate. Let's intimately collaborate. Because again, each of you ladies, as you fulfill what God is inviting you to do, you help me understand what my unique place is in the body of Christ, in my unique role. And we know what happens to a body when cells are replicating in an unhealthy way. We get cancer. And so for the whole body to flourish, we need every single one of us saying, giving our fiat, saying yes to the Lord, fulfilling who God created us to be in our unique call and our unique contribution. And as St. Edith Stein said, who I think is another one of our brilliant role models, who again was not, she was not married, but she has so much to teach us. And she said, as women become whole, they become pillars on which others can lean to be made whole. And I think as women are stepping into their unique call and their unique contribution, you know, as the heart of the church will be able to lean upon its women and families, and then the church will be able to lean upon the world. And so there's such a beautiful moment right now that we do have with the saints cheering us on, accompanying us and guiding us. And the saints also show us that as we become more and more of who God created us to be, and Christ is literally made manifest in us, we become so unique. The saints are so diverse. They're so different. And as Kristalina said, and Lisa echoed so beautifully, there's a place. There's something that only I can do in this time. And again, that's going to look a little bit different in each season, but to have such confidence that the Lord has us exactly where he wants us, and he's going to give us the grace that we need if we have the humility to keep growing, to keep learning, to keep inviting others to accompany us and to support us.
1: Amen. Amen. And now, Kristalina, we have about 1 minute left in the show. I can't believe how quickly these go. What advice would you give to working moms to make sure that they are able to serve God and serve their families well? Again, we only have 1 minute.
0: I think it's really important, especially if you're working out in the world and you are a mom, especially a breastfeeding mom, or you have multiple children, that you know the laws in each state that are going to support you, that are going to help you and protect you, because the world is not really out for moms right now, but to tear us down. But to be smart and just to know where you are strong and that the laws stand with you, that you can protect yourself in the workforce where you feel like you may be being attacked unjustly in any way, shape, or form.
1: Thank you for that. That is an important reminder. Unfortunately, that's all the time that we have for today. If you enjoyed this discussion, you can watch even more episodes of The Catholic Sphere on our online streaming platform. It's ewtn.com/on-demand. And if you learned something from this episode, if you found some new perspective, please share this video with a mom friend of yours. So Kristalina, Lisa, Angela, thank you again for being here today. And thank you for joining too. We'll see you again right here next week on The Catholic Sphere.

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2: The year 374 A.D. Monica, mother of St. Augustine, is a pious Christian woman from North Africa. Although she strives to instill Christian values in her son, the young Augustine slowly distances himself from the light of Christianity and enters the dark world of Manichaeism. His wayward behavior hurts Monica deeply. In tears, she prays day and night for the conversion of her lost son. When Augustine travels to Italy after finishing his studies, Monica follows him to Rome and later to Milan to prevent him from falling deeper into sin. In Milan, Augustine meets Bishop Ambrose and is amazed by his sermons. He formally converts to Christianity in 386 AD after reading the letter of St. Paul to the Romans.
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0: Welcome to Catholic Spear. Each week we tackle topics important to Catholics around the globe with a different host and a different focus. I'm your host this week, Jack Williams, and this week we're talking about redemptive journalism. Today I'm joined by Teresa Tomeo, host of Catholic Connection, heard on EWTN Radio. She joins us from Michigan. Anna Mitchell is the co-host and producer of the Sunrise Morning Show, and she's with us today from Ohio. And we also have with us Jeanette DeMello, Executive Director of the National Catholic Register and Catholic News Agency. She joins us from Louisiana. So, Teresa, how does a newly minted journalist from the campus of Central Michigan University find herself to TV news in Detroit and later to Catholic journalism as you find yourself today?
1: Well, only by the grace of God. I mean, seriously, it's interesting. If you would have told me, you know, 30, 40 years ago that I would be working in Catholic radio and TV, thanks be to God, you know, covering the March for Life for EWTN and doing the Daily Show with news in it every day and doing many interviews, I would have told you, I don't know what you're drinking, but I sure want some of it. That was not my plan. But what I found when I graduated was the more that I got into journalism, and again, with my degree and thinking, you know, I'm just going to go straight ahead, hold no, record of holding prisoners, we're going to move forward. The business started to change, and it wasn't about what I learned in journalism school, and it broke my heart. And at the same time, I was gradually coming back to the church. So my reversion happened while I still worked in the secular media, and I just didn't feel like I fit in anymore. I felt like I was a square peg trying to fit into a round hole. And so I walked away. I literally quit. I quit a six-figure plus income job in the year 2000, and I said, I don't know what I'm going to do, Lord, but I can't do this anymore. And eventually, he led me into Catholic radio and then Catholic TV here with my role with EWTN and Ave Maria. But it was a very unique path that I never expected to take.
0: Now, Anna, you didn't actually really spend a lot of time in secular media on your journey.
2: No, I did not. I was almost right out of college when I started in Catholic media, and I had kind of an interesting path because I wanted to be an NPR journalist, actually. Worked for a local NPR affiliate when I was in college at Ohio University. And when I decided I wanted to get into radio, I wanted to host All Things Considered on NPR. And I was just unable to find a job for the first year out of college, really. I had a part-time job as a reporting on traffic in the Cincinnati area. And it was actually because I was involved in a Catholic young adult group that I have the job that I do. I was trying to get an interview on the Sunrise Morning Show about an event that my young adult group was doing. And that's how I came in contact with Matt Swaim, who is now my co-host of the Sunrise Morning Show. And in the same way as Teresa, though, by the grace of God, I'm here.
0: I didn't realize there was such a thing as a part-time traffic reporter in Cincinnati.
2: I worked a split shift, Jack. I worked 6 to 9 in the morning and then 3 to 6 in the afternoon. It was awful.
0: So, Jeanette, you started out your career sort of on the other end of the journalistic spectrum.
3: That's right. But I do want to start. I told my college professor, my advisor, I'd like to be a writer. And he said, are you independently wealthy? And so that was kind of my first inclination that I wanted to do something journalistic. But I did study institutional communications at a Catholic pontifical school in Rome. And I spent about 10 years working for two different dioceses in institutional communications, a communications director. And now it's been a decade, though, as executive director and now, executive director and editor-in-chief of the Register and CNA. So it's been a very different journey than the other two here, but I'm blessed to be where I am.
0: You know, the show is about redemptive journalism. That's how we've titled these episodes. And we all have a responsibility by virtue of our baptism to be evangelists. And I'm guessing that there are any number of ways, if you take your faith seriously, that you can help to be an evangelist in our culture by doing the work of a journalist, huh? Would you say so, Anna?
2: Oh, absolutely. I mean, to report on what's happening in the church is such a privilege for one thing, but such a responsibility at the same time. I mean, we are what we are doing is putting the church out there. as journalists and allowing people to see the church for what she is. And so, yeah, I mean, to report on the church is to be an evangelist, whether it's a good story, a controversial story, a heartwarming story, whatever it is, people are forming opinions about the Catholic Church by what we're doing.
0: Jeanette, do you see yourself and your team as a group of evangelists?
3: Absolutely. You know, if you think of the term that you've used, redemptive journalism, our redemption came by the way of the cross, right? The cross and then the resurrection. And so journalism has that harder edge to it sometimes, where we have to report on very difficult things. We have to report on controversy. We have to report on sad realities. But you also have to realize that through that comes hope, because through that is truth. We are shedding light on the truth. And from that whole process, hopefully, you can give people the full insight to see that there is a way out of this very problematic situation, or these are the good news. This is the good news. That's the bad news, but this is the good news on the other hand. And so we really do aim to make sure that it's not all a damper, you know, kind of journalism, but that we are showing the vocations in the church, for example. So yes, absolutely. My entire team thinks of themselves as doing an evangelical kind of work.
0: You know, Teresa, I'm sure that you take the approach that you have to be a person of prayer to engage in this kind of activity, but you also probably have to check yourself every once in a while to make sure that you realize that people that you may be covering or stories that you may be covering that are coming from a viewpoint that are hostile to the church, you got to remember that these people need to hear the good news also, huh?
1: Yeah, that's absolutely true. And I think what's so unique about the role, for example, for me and Annie being also a news person, where she does news on the Sunrise Morning Show as I do, and then also a co-host, I'm hosting Catholic Connection, but also doing the news. So I think there's a dual responsibility. And Annie mentioned earlier in the previous program regarding the fact that the way we evangelize is with the stories that we do. And I think we do that within the newscast and within the interviews and the way we cover it. And I'm always trying to think, okay, where was I, you know, 30, 35 years ago when I was coming out of the world from a very secular perspective, even though I still identified as a Catholic. We never know who is going to be maybe going online to CNA or the Register or hitting the scan button and hearing Annie in the morning on Sunrise or me on Catholic Connection. How are we coming across? Are we being open? We put the truth out there, but we do it in a very loving and a balanced way. And I think it's so, so important to remember always walk in someone else's shoes and try, and I think Annie mentioned this as well earlier, that it's really important that everyone that is there out there in our audience, whether they be listening either online or on the air, they may not be as well informed in the Catholic faith as we are or other people are. And to keep them in mind, really, really important. And just saying, hey, this is what's going on in the church. This is what the church is about. This is what we do. That's evangelization, both in the interviews and the way we write the stories and deliver them.
0: You know, Jeanette, part of what you have to do at the Register and with Catholic News Agency is you have to report on events that are maybe hosted or events that involve people that have a distinct bias against faith and against the church, faith in general and the church in particular. And that bias can lead just sometimes to just downright misinformation. How do you work with your team to vet the information that they're getting as they're chasing down these stories?
3: Absolutely. I think we have to do that all the time. I mean, you have to know who your sources are and then check up against many other sources to make sure we're getting the full information. You know, I can think of a story we reported on last year about what is often called gender-affirming care. And what was happening was, in the United States, we're passing laws that are allowing this gender-affirming care, but in Europe, they're actually repealing it. They're going back and examining the kind of treatment they were providing for those who wanted transgender surgeries, especially for children, and saying, wait a minute, we've been doing this for 20 years now in places like Sweden, France, or England. And they're saying, we're seeing very negative results of this. That information doesn't always get out.
0: And Teresa, you know as well as anyone that words matter and that language is important, and the words we choose and the language that we choose can diffuse a situation or they can escalate a situation.
1: Yeah, that's absolutely true.

0: I think the phrase gender affirming care is an example. This is a phrase that the media and people who support transitional, you know, so they call it transitional surgery, so the mutilation of the body, right? And that's another thing that they've flowered with the language, right? Flowered it up a little bit. It's really important to dissect that for people. Just like, for example, with the life issues, they will call us anti-choice, or, you know, they won't call us pro-life because that's too positive. So when you're breaking down a story, and I often do this after my newscast, I'll say, okay, let's look at this particular story and the words they use. And even now in the AP style guide, they are told to refer to pregnancy resource centers as anti-abortion centers, because pregnancy resource is positive. It's a resource. It's helpful, right? It's something good. Anti-abortion is bad because we want choice and we want abortion. So they throw out these phrases that are fed to them by these certain advocacy groups, whether it be behind abortion or the whole gender ideology, and this becomes a part of our daily language in the media, in sitcoms, in print, everywhere we see it, that becomes part of our language, is semantics, and they're starting to form the way we think. So it's really important. So I try to break down that type of a discernment for people. Every week on my radio show, I do something called Fact Check Friday and try to break it down for people. But language is huge. It's a great question.
1: So Anna, building on what Teresa just said, how much time and effort do you and Paul and the team at the Sunrise Morning Show take in the wording of the stories that you report on?
2: Oh my gosh, Jack, Matt Swaim and I joke all the time about how much time I have to take in rewriting stories that come from the newswire that I use, that Teresa also uses, because of what Teresa was just talking about, where you have these euphemisms for things that are really, really awful. When it comes to the dignity of the human person, one of the biggest things that I try to focus on as a journalist and especially as a Catholic journalist is the dignity of the human person and being able to use language. One of my absolute favorite class in college was in my first quarter as a freshman, called precision language. And your language must be precise. And you have to tell things like they are. And so when it comes to something like, quote unquote, gender affirming care, telling people what that actually means, because you hear it and it sounds great, but when you actually find out what it is, you're horrified, quite honestly. And so, yeah, the language, the wording of things is such a huge, I mean, I spend so much time rewriting some of these stories that come across my newswire to really be able to educate my listeners, particularly about what it is that we're actually talking about.
1: And, you know, Holy Mother Church has a little something to say just about everything that we're going to face in life. And I know, Teresa, that the cover that the church provides for us is important to you. And I know that the Catechism speaks to the way that we should conduct ourselves with regard to social communication. And that's something that's kind of near and dear to your heart.
0: Yeah, it's so funny because, you know, when I was in secular journalism before I came back from the church, I mean, I looked to the church, I kind of identified as a Catholic, and I wasn't going to church anymore at the time. But once in a while, I'd see John Paul II, or I actually got to cover him several times when I was in the secular media. And then I was all gung-ho. I was, you know, about covering John Paul II, and I was Catholic, but I never bothered to study what he said, for example, about the media. And if you look at, for example, his document, Rapid Development, or if you look at the Catechism of the Catholic Church, if you look at the World Communications Day statements, which I love, that come out every year and are just so wonderful in terms of little nuggets on how the media should be used. And the church is always about balance. The church doesn't tell us to throw the baby out with the bathwater when it comes to media. The church talks to us about using the media wisely. In the Catechism, there's several paragraphs, sections about using the media wisely. And I think it's clear enough that it should be hanging in every newsroom, because it talks about the fact that the public deserves the truth. They deserve the information, the reality of the situation. I'm paraphrasing because I don't have those paragraphs in front of me. But it doesn't even mention God per se in that section. But it's so clear in terms of what we're supposed to be doing as journalists that it could be hanging in any newsroom. But the World Communications Day statements, different documents from various popes, Inter Mirifica from Vatican II, amazing, amazing, beautiful writings on how the media can make a difference when they're used wisely and well.
1: Anna, what does the teaching and the suggestions of Holy Mother Church, what does that mean to you as you do your job day in and day out?
2: Well, it means that I operate in service of the truth. And every journalist is supposed to operate in service of the truth. And I think I said this in our last program as well, but it's something that I ponder a lot as somebody in Catholic media, is that as Catholics, we receive the truth. And so as journalists, we should be receiving the truth as well, and then being able to translate it, I guess you could say, for lack of a better word, translate it to those who depend on us to be able to disseminate the truth out there. And we all have, well, of course, we have the common good, right? The church talks about the common good all the time and upholds the common good and the dignity of the human person and upholding the family as the basic unit of society. We have these fundamental truths as Catholics, and we have this deep, deep human anthropology in the Catholic Church that we can draw from and bring people to that light and bring people to the truth that is our Lord ultimately. And so when we're talking about bringing this to our listeners, it's so important to remember all of those things, what Teresa was talking about, reading all of the documents on social communication that the church has to have, that the church has put out there for us, to remind us that this is what our primary purpose is as journalists.
1: And Jeanette, I'm sure as someone who is responsible for an entire team of people, the wisdom and cover provided by Holy Mother Church has got to be an invaluable resource to you.
3: Absolutely. I mean, for one, prayer first in all that we do is, I think, very crucial. But also, I'd go back to Intermarifica, which that Teresa mentioned. This is the 1963 document from Vatican II. And in that document, it talks about journalists bringing a Christian spirit, imbuing a Christian spirit into their work, and remembering the souls of people as we do this kind of work, and to really do no spiritual harm to people by what we do. So every time we're covering a story, we really do need to think about the people involved in that story, and what's going to happen. What's the harm that can be done as we tell this story? Obviously, there are times you have to tell very negative stories, but you really have to be careful in the way you do it so that you aren't causing a spiritual harm, both for your readers and for the people involved in that story, but us journalists as well. We have to be careful what our motivation is too in this work.
1: And you know, Anna, when you look at the way stories are covered today, journalism in general, especially social media, I mean, it gets really nasty really fast, and the ad hominem attacks are always right around the corner. And I know that one thing that's very near and dear to your heart and is very important to you in the work that you do is to maintain proper focus on the dignity of every human.
2: Of every human, no matter what their perspective is on any given issue, we must remember that these are human beings made in the image and after the likeness of God. And we cannot forget that as journalists, and we cannot fall into the trap of constantly trying to tear people down, which is what happens so frequently, as you were just mentioning, Jack, on social media particularly, but also just in the secular news media in general. You see this all the time. There's a lot of tearing down, but not a lot of building up. And I think that's one advantage that we have as Catholic journalists, as I was saying, you know, drawing from our Catholic anthropology, is that even when we're reporting on a negative story, I think of, like, when you're talking about literature, for instance, and I know this sounds like this is coming out of left field, but stick with me here. So I think about somebody like Flannery O'Connor, who told these horrifying stories, and yet she's so revered as a Catholic writer. Why is that? Because we can recognize the good by seeing its absence. But we also have to recognize that there is good out there. And we need to make sure that even when we are covering negative stories, that people know what the ideal is, what the good is, and how it's not, how this, whatever negative story it happens to be, you know, the abuse crisis, or, you know, I don't know, this or that scandal, that there is an ideal, there is a good that is not being reached in this particular situation. And that's how we can really build up the body of Christ in covering even negative stories.
1: Jeanette, do you find that you have the ability by viewing, as Annie's talking about, the personal human dignity of each person and keeping that in mind, that you have the ability to maybe dial down the temperature of hot button stories?
3: I think so, especially at the Register, where we are able to do analysis more sometimes than just reporting the situation, you know, from just the bare facts. I think at the Register, we have the opportunity to kind of tell a story, to take a step back, to wait for that initial news that CNA might cover, Catholic News Agency might cover, but then take a step back and say, what is all that is at play here? How do various people feel about it? And can we explain this better, deeper than just the bare facts might say?
1: Teresa, how much time did your editors in the secular media invest in reminding you about the dignity of the human person?
0: Zip, zero, nada, niente, unfortunately. I don't even think they were familiar with that term. I think in the early days of my career, I had some really good news directors who talked to us about being treating people decently and kindly when we were to go to cover a story. But that even would kind of faded away toward the end of my career. It was just go, go, go, go, get the story done, get it back, crank it out. I mean, it was like being on an assembly line after a while. So that understanding of the dignity of the human person, they were more seen as objects, unfortunately, especially when we were covering crime stories, which happened all too often. Again, toward the end of my career, I felt like I was an ambulance chaser going from one murder to one fire to one tragedy to another. But when I came back to the faith before I left the secular media, I did try to infuse that, not on the air because I couldn't, but in the way I treated people, getting back to what Annie and Jeanette were saying and what you brought up, Jack, is a way to treat people when you're covering a really horrible story. Instead of saying to someone, how do you feel about, God forbid, your child getting killed in a car accident, I would say, this is really hard for me to be here as a reporter, but this is your chance, if you're up to it, to tell the world about your son, tell the world about your daughter, share something about your husband that you want them to know. And so respecting them in terms of the pain they were going through, but then giving them the chance to tell the world about the person that was involved in this very difficult situation. But the term, the dignity of the human person, I probably wasn't even familiar with it until, well, after I came back to the church. But I think there is a way to do even negative stories in a very Christ-like manner. We have to, because we have to care about how those stories affect people, as Jeanette mentioned earlier.
1: Jeanette, do you make a conscious effort with your team to help them remember to bring the people that are consuming your product the hope of the gospel?
3: Absolutely. You know, I mean, one question we always have to ask ourselves is, why are we doing this story? You know, I mean, certain stories, like if you put exorcism in the headline, you know, a whole bunch of people are going to read it. If you put atheist, for example, in the headline, a whole bunch of people are going to read those types of stories. But sometimes I have to ask them, are we doing this just to kind of get clicks? Or are we doing this in such a way that we're actually bringing people in to read a story and to learn something, to gather something, to be informed, to be enlightened? And so, yes, I mean, there are times where we don't cover a story. It might be a juicy kind of story, but is there something we can offer that's different from what is already out there being said? And if we can't find that angle, we're not going to jump on it just to get clicks. We have to be very careful not to just play the game of business, of getting the clicks so that, you know, we've got more traffic to our site.
1: Teresa, is hope important?
0: I think hope is very important, and especially when we do a daily talk show, as Annie and I do, because people tend to listen on a regular basis. And we also have to make sure that we're keeping things in balance. And this is why I refer to Catholic News Agency and the Register all the time. When I'm taking those stories in the wire service and I see a story about the Catholic Church, I know Annie does the same thing, I'll immediately go to CNA and the Register to see how they covered the story, because I know I'm going to get a balanced perspective. But what I love about what we do with all of our outlets, I really think we provide hope. I don't think we stick our head in the sand and don't provide stories on things that maybe are not exactly fun to read or fun to hear. But I think what we remind people of is, okay, there's a big picture out there. There's a big perspective. The church is over 2,000 years old. This is not our first rodeo. It's not to say that it's no big deal, whatever crisis we may be going through, but it's to remember that there is always hope. Because if we don't

0: have hope, then we're just ignoring what Jesus told us in Matthew 16. Now, you are Peter, and on this rock I shall build my church, and the gates of hell shall not prevail against it. In every time and every age, people are asked to rise up to the challenges. And we have such an opportunity right now, especially on EW10 and all of our outlets, radio, TV, print, online, to show people the beauty of the faith. Our coverage, of course, earlier this year with World Youth Day was phenomenal. But so many beautiful stories about people in parishes and communities making a difference. And this is where we're going to win hearts and win people back for Christ and bring them into the church, is by the joy of the gospel. And we can do it in so many ways through the media that we have.
1: Anna, do you and Matt talk about bringing your listeners hope?
2: Oh my gosh, yes. And we are constantly talking back and forth. I mean, it's so nice for me in particular to have somebody like Matt Swaim to bounce ideas off of and to make sure that I'm not going crazy and he makes sure that he's not going crazy and that we're on the same page here, because that is something that we're constantly looking at. Matt in particular is so good at following all of the controversies on Twitter and kind of being able to weed through, like, okay, what is worth talking about? What is actually going to build up the kingdom of Christ here on earth? And what do we need to just ignore? Because it's not building up anything. It's just tearing stuff down. We've gotta move away from getting down in the mud so much, unless it is to pull someone out of the mud.
1: And Jeanette, I'll give you the final word. What one thing would you like to see people focus on that might be able to kind of turn the journalistic tide, as it were?
3: Ooh, very interesting. Not just getting clicks. Like, finding these very interesting stories, novel stories. I mean, I wish I would see secular journalists, for example, cover those people who do enter religious life these days. Like, that is just something completely new. And don't get me wrong, sometimes they do. But there's a lot of stuff that defies kind of the contemporary world within the church that I think deserves to be reported, not because it's fringe, but because very it's good. Real people doing good things.
1: Awesome. Thank you again, Teresa, Anna, and Jeanette. And thank you for joining us. Don't forget to tune in next week here on The Catholic Sphere with host Doug Keck.

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Welcome to our series on Matthew's testimony to Jesus. It's coming to you from Ards Friary, Donegal in Ireland. If you are joining us for the first time, you're very welcome. We're doing a journey through Matthew's Gospel from beginning to end. And if you persevere with us, you'll find it a life-giving experience. We are considering Matthew chapter 5, and we are continuing from our last session, in which I shared with you some of the examples that both Matthew and Jesus give us that show the difference between the old covenant and the way things will be lived in the new covenant. Matthew altogether gives us 5 examples, and we're now on the fourth one. And the fourth one begins in chapter 5 from verse 38 to 42. The issue in all of these examples that Matthew gives us is the issue of righteousness. In Israel at the time of Matthew, the Sadducees were considered the righteous ones or the holy ones, and the Pharisees were the people who were the separatists, they were the elitists, and they considered and they presented themselves to the people of Israel as if they were obeying God's law better than anybody else. As if they were the ones that were doing God's will on earth, and therefore they could be an example to other people. Jesus says absolutely no, that what they're doing is not right. Their righteousness is external, and he wants an internal righteousness. And so he's going through some examples, some very touchy examples, not only for Israel, but for all of us. And he shows that it is internal righteousness that makes the difference, not external observance of the law. He also makes a very big point of your motivation makes all the difference to the value of your actions. And so you could do all the right things externally, and the thing isn't right because your motivation is wrong. We will deal with that in chapter 6. But here in chapter 5, he now takes a very touchy example altogether. He's touching human nature at a very sensitive point. And this is the lex talionis of the old covenant. You have heard what it was said before, an eye for an eye and a tooth for a tooth. But I say to you, so here is Jesus coming in. Absolutely, he will not allow a revenge law of any kind. And so he cuts this completely. He says, absolutely, what I want is the contrary to that. And he says something that human nature doesn't want, which is he says that you are to offer the wicked man no resistance. Not only are you not to fight back, lex talionis, you see, said an eye for an eye, a tooth for a tooth, a life for a life. So that means you got completely even with your neighbor. And Jesus doesn't want this at all. Jesus does not want that your reactions will complete the cycle of evil. Because if somebody comes and injures you, they have begun a cycle of evil. And if you react to that in an evil way, meaning you take one eye for one eye, then you've completed the cycle of evil, but you've given no glory to God. You've not allowed God's holiness or God's righteousness or God's love to be seen or manifested in any way. So Jesus says no to this. On the contrary, he said, if anyone hits you on the right cheek, offer him the left one as well. Now that's a slightly wrong translation. Jesus is not saying, I want you to be a doormat for other people to abuse you. He's not saying that. And if you want to check out yourself that I'm right on this, you go to John chapter 18 and verse 22, where Jesus is on trial before the Sanhedrin and somebody strikes him on the cheek. Now, the strike that is being referred to here is the injury you get when somebody hits you with the back of a hand, of the right hand. And therefore, your body will automatically fall away from this injury. There's no possibility of offering the other cheek.
The body is already away from the striker because the body will automatically defend itself. So saying that you should offer the other cheek as well is not actually what Jesus is saying. He's simply asking you not to complete the cycle of evil. Because when you go into John chapter 18, when the man struck Jesus in front of the high priest, Jesus turned to the man and made him own his own violence. He said, "Why have you done that?" So we need to make sure that when we're reading and studying the word, that we really look up the meaning of what is being said to us. But to illustrate that we are not to complete the cycle of evil, but that we're to add something that is completely divine into the mix, Jesus said that if a man takes you to law in order to have your tunic, give him your cloak as well. Now, this example is not something that is understood in the 21st century because people all dressed the same at the time of Christ. And so the main garment was this long garment called your tunic. And you see it in all our statues and all the rest of it. And it was held together simply by a rope. And then the outer garment was what they called the mantle. And the mantle was at least twice, if not three times, the size of the body, because it was your coat during the day, but it was your blanket during the night. And when the poor had to borrow money, they often had to give their mantle as surety that they would pay back. And Jesus was completely against this because that prevented the poor man from having any protection from bad weather and from being able to sleep at night because he had no covering. So Jesus says that if somebody wants to take you to court, I want you to give a generous response. Because the one who's taking you to court is actually the poor one. If he would take you to court for something that is essential to your person, he's the poor one, you're not the poor one. If anyone orders you to go 1 mile, go the second mile. And here he's looking for a generous forgiveness, a generous response to life's challenges. And then verse 42 is just Jesus at his absolute best. Give to anyone who asks, and if anyone wants to borrow, let him have it. You're sons of the Father. You're living for heaven. You're living for a higher kingdom. You're living at a much higher standard. So these poor things, they're living down here. They're living at the level of material things. For them, material things are the most important thing. Material things are not the most important thing for you. You're sons of the Father. And so he literally cuts out the lex talionis completely. And that was a very important thing for the old covenant people. And then from verse 43 to 48, Jesus comes into his own, absolutely into his own. We know that from when you go back to Deuteronomy 6, verses 4 to 10, you're told to love God with all your heart and all your soul and all your mind and all your being. And then when you go into the book of Leviticus, you're told to love your neighbor as yourself. But as we know from some of the discussions that happened between Jesus and some of the leaders of Israel, neighbor was something they really wanted to discuss because they presumed that if I was to love God, I could limit my neighbor to the people in my own house or the people in my own clan, the people in my own tribe, and then the people in my own country, and I could eliminate everybody else. I could even hate them with fervor if I wanted to. And so the law of love was absolutely hemmed in, and it was made quite compatible with human nature. Jesus throws that to the wind completely. And so the question of love comes up in verses 43 to 48 to complete this comparison between the old covenant and the new. Jesus said, "You have learned from Leviticus 19:18 that you must

love your neighbor, but you're allowed to hate your enemy. But I say to you, this is Jesus coming absolutely on new ground. He said, you are to love your enemies. Now, everybody would have laughed at him. Literally laughed at him. Everybody lived by hating the enemy and just loving the few people that you had accepted into your own small world. Love your enemies. Pray for those who persecute you. And in this way, you will be sons of the Father. Now, we are made sons of the Father in baptism. It's quite another matter to prove that you're a son of the Father. And you prove it by behaving like him. And that's the issue. And so Jesus is saying that what we call Christianity, what he called the kingdom of heaven, he's saying that the issue in the heart of the kingdom of heaven is that people love. But that you don't love according to the low standards of the world, and you don't love according to the slightly higher standards of the old covenant, but that you live according to the standards of the Father, which is the highest of all, that your love has got to be perfect. Your love has got to be pure. Your love has got to be spiritual, and your love has got to be sacrificial. Now, this is written, as I've said to you often, after AD 70. I can't repeat that often enough for you, because then you'll see that Matthew is looking back and that he and the whole church had the witness of Jesus loving his enemies on the cross, asking for forgiveness for the enemies on the cross. They saw Jesus behaving as the Son, the one with the capital S, of the Father. And that this is the standard for all other sons of the Father. So in this way, you will be sons of the Father in heaven, because he causes his Son to rise on good and bad alike. Now notice that this is love without borders. Terribly important. And love without borders leaves the Old Testament absolutely behind, because you had the borders. It was my family, it was my clan, it was my tribe, it was my country. They were all borders, all of them. And Jesus says, no, take away all borders, take away all limits. This is love without borders. Because the Father sends his sunshine on good and bad alike, and he sends his rain on good and bad alike. In other words, all human beings are the children of God, because he is the creator. And then he turns to them to give them a little bit of logic. And that is, if you love those who love you, you don't deserve any credit. Because that's just tit for tat. That's just response. Even the tax collectors do as much. Now, I love that example, because the tax collectors were way, way down in the estimation of everybody. They were on absolutely floor level. And so if Jesus said that loving this way puts you on the same level as the tax collectors, that means you're a write-off. Because the tax collectors were considered by everybody as outside of God's grace and outside of God's kingdom. Even the tax collectors do as much. And if you save your greetings for your brothers, that means your family, your clan, your tribe, and your country. Are you doing anything exceptional? Now here's the question, that the sons of the Father have to be exceptional. They have to be completely different to everybody else. They have to be operating at a level that everybody else knows is exceptional. It has to exceed all the standards of the old covenant. It has to exceed the standards of the world. If we are like the world, we are not showing that we are sons of the Father.

who will bring this about. It's not just you. And it's only in John's gospel you get the total answer to this. Without me, you can do nothing. But then St. Paul tells us in Philippians 4:13 that with Christ, I can accomplish anything. So he's not asking us to do this by ourselves. Now, going into chapter 6, we come to another very, very thorny question. In chapter 5, our living of the Word of God had to be righteous, not legalistic, and not accommodating for human nature. It had to be righteous. So it becomes even more thorny when you're being told that your piety and your worship has got to be righteous. They would have presumed it was. Of course it's righteous. What do you mean? The Pharisees went through all this ritual cleansing. You remember at the Passion of Jesus, they wouldn't come out and meet Pilate where he was because they had to be ritually clean in order to celebrate Passover. They were ritually clean, but they were filthy on the inside. And so here's Jesus now coming to our external acts of worship. What you do on the outside to appear to worship God, and the prayers that you pray that appears to make you look holy, and the things that you do that you call living the faith. And Jesus indicates to us that it is actually possible for us to do all of this sinfully. That's a shock. Don't know if it's a shock to you, but it's a shock to everybody else. Now, as far as the people of the Mosaic Covenant were concerned, there was three prongs to righteousness, and I want to illustrate them for you if you look at me for a minute. First of all, prayer was the relationship with God that kept your relationship with God open, alive, and therefore enabled you to live the way God wants you to live. The second one was fasting, which kept your relationship with yourself right, so that selfishness and egotism would not take over. And the third one was your relationship with your neighbor. And the relationship with the neighbor had to be open-handed, not fisted. So if it's open-handed, you're going to be open-handed to the poor. You are going to be generous. You're going to be kind and all the rest of it. So there you have it, prayer, fasting, and almsgiving. That was the three prongs of holiness or righteousness. Now Jesus is going to speak into all three of them, and he's going to say it's actually possible to sin in the presence of God. And this is illustrated later when you go into the deeper layers of the pillars of Matthew's gospel. And so you have quite a shock at the beginning of chapter 6 when you're told, be careful. Now, the people who are to be careful are the sons of the Father. They are the members of the church. They are the people of the new covenant. Why are they to be careful? Because all of these sins have been committed by Israel, and they are to learn from them. Be careful that you do not parade your good deeds before men to attract people's notice. Notice the motivation makes the difference between grace and sin. Why are you doing it? Why am I being seen in a church? What is my motivation? Okay. And he says that if you're doing it to attract other people's attention, you've had your reward. God is off the hook. He doesn't have to do anything. In other words, it has no value in God's eyes. None. Isn't that scary? So he said, when you give alms, notice he says, when. When he comes to talk about prayer, he's going to say, when you pray. When he comes to talk about worship, he'll say, when you do it. He is presuming that all of his followers will be people of righteousness and people committed to God. Jesus could not have taken on the concept of a nominal Christian. He couldn't have taken that concept. It

just be a contradiction in terms. And so Jesus doesn't deal with this idea of nominal Christians. He only deals with the people who are completely committed to God. There's the challenge for us. So he says, when you give alms, do not have it trumpeted before you. This is what the hypocrites do in the synagogues and in the streets to win men's admiration. Now, the word translated hypocrite in English means an actor, somebody who goes on a stage and personifies some character and lives out that character. It was not them, and it never will be them. And so when you take hypocrite in the way that Jesus is actually speaking about it, it's actually very, very important, because it means that you can dress up in liturgical dress, you can look the part, you can do all the right actions, you can say all the right words, but it can be completely wrong. If it's wrong inside, it's wrong outside. And this was the problem that they met with the scribes and Pharisees. They had all the correct liturgical dress. They had all the correct jobs in the temple. They had all the correct functions vis-a-vis worship. And when you hear Jesus' indictment of them in Matthew 15 and Matthew 23, it is very, very scary, because Jesus is their final judge. He wasn't just the one who was doing it on earth. He was their final judge after death as well. It's very scary. And so when Jesus tells us something like this, we have to take it on board. So if we're doing something external that looks holy, but internally we are not either seeking God or serving God or glorifying God or worshiping God, if God is not in the center of it, cancel it out. It has no value. It doesn't matter who you are or what you are or what job you have or what level of job you have in the church. The standard is the same. So he said, I tell you, they've had their reward. They only wanted people's admiration, and they got it. So when you give alms, your left hand must not know what your right hand is doing. Your almsgiving must, notice the word, must be secret. And your Father who sees all that is done in secret will reward you. Now, not letting your left hand know what your right hand is doing is that you yourself are not to look at it. You yourself are not to admire yourself and tell yourself that you're better than anybody else because you're being good to the poor. Now, notice that even if everybody else is eliminated, we can do the damage ourselves. We can actually glorify ourselves. We can actually reward ourselves, so that there's no need for God to reward us. So what Jesus is speaking against is externalism, and what he's calling for is true righteousness that is internal. It's in the heart. So we have exactly the same thing when it comes to prayer. He said, when you pray, do not imitate the hypocrites. Now notice, we don't have any labels on these hypocrites at this particular point, which is wonderful. They love to say their prayers standing up in the synagogues and the street corners for people to see them. Now, the scribes and Pharisees who may have done this, probably Pharisees and Sadducees rather than scribes, if they did this, they probably thought they were giving good example to everybody, and that the lay people would know what to do, that they would, should come into the presence of God, and that they should say all these prayers. And Jesus said, no value. They've had their reward. They've been seen. They've been admired. Aren't they wonderful? They're these holy men, and they'll say all these prayers, and there they are, and they're not a bit afraid of the public, and they're not afraid of public opinion. Aren't they wonderful? Jesus said, you've had your reward. But God doesn't have to reward you. God doesn't have to give you any grace, anything, because you're only doing it for yourself. The God is in there, and the God is yourself. But Jesus says to those who are going to be sons of the Father, he says,
that if you want to pray, I'm going to finish with this and start with this in the next section again, because this is so important. He said, when you pray, go into your private room, and I'm pointing to the heart. Shut the door, which is your eyes and your ears, and pray to your Father in that secret place, and in that secret place your Father will reward you. In other words, you go to God, truly go to God, leave yourself and leave the world and leave everything else and leave people's opinions, leave everything aside. You go and seek God sincerely. And if you seek God, you will find him. We've seen that with the Magi. They sought God and they found him. They were sincere. They were not looking for Herod's attention. They were not looking for the attention of the world. They were genuinely seeking God and they found him. Thank you for joining us. Slán agus beannacht, they live. Goodbye. God bless you.

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2: How about this question? If I think, hey, but I'd like to get married, I'd make a good father with kids and things like that, I'm not a bad person, does that mean I'm not called to be a priest? I had in my mind and sometimes in my imagination married life. And at the beginning, I guess it was more so that someone would be a companion to fill up the gaps in my life, to keep me company. I didn't want to be alone. But in the end, it's something more than that. I want you to keep this in mind. If you're called to be a priest, you ought to cherish marriage. You should have a great respect for women because your heart is made for communion, for love. Yourself, it's a gift. So you should always tend towards others. But the way I consider marriage now as a priest, and I esteem it greatly, I see it as a beautiful sunset, something that I admire and I cherish, but not that I necessarily want to be in union with it. I don't want to marry it. But as a priest, my vocation now, I want to bring to birth the life of God in people. I want to see them grow in the Lord. And in a very real sense, I'm meant to be an image of what it means to be a true father, to be a life giver, a protector, and someone who honors the church spouse, which is a bride. So I have a great respect for women, and I think all men should. As a priest, what I want to do is I want to bring the image of Christ more and more in the souls of men, and this is really a privilege.
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5: 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They shall be made white as snow.
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9: Hello, family, and welcome. We're Bob and Penny Lord. How often do we hear the complaint, Lord, what did I do that you should have me suffer like this? The powerful women that we're studying about embraced the cross of Jesus. They found their purification through the cross, the Eucharist, and Mother Mary. The super saint we're going to share with you today was one of these saints.
10: If you seek the cross of Christ, take my heart. There you will find the suffering Lord. These were the parting words of a mother to her community of nuns, and also a clue from heaven which would lead them to investigate her heart after her death. More importantly, these words were to be hope in and understanding of the crosses we are all called to carry in our own lives.
9: They say there is a saint somewhere for all of us. Saint Clare of Montefalco is one of these saints. Clare adored and carried the cross of Jesus, confident that she could trust in him and his promise to her. We pray that St. Clare will be for you what she has been for us, truth in a world that encourages lies, hope in a world that promotes hopelessness.
10: It's funny the way God works. He never sleeps. We heard about saints whose bodies never decomposed. One year we decided to trace these saints all over Europe. What we discovered was God was using the fact that their bodies never decomposed as bait to bring us to know them and share them with you, our brothers and sisters in Jesus and Mary.
9: What we discovered after 2 years of studying Italian was that the least of the gift that God was giving was that their bodies were incorrupt. Each saint had a message to give to you and us, a how-to get closer to our Lord Jesus. We hear so very much the plea, I want to follow Jesus. But who is the Jesus we want to follow? Is it the Jesus who preached and drew large crowds? Or is it the Jesus who suffered and died for us? These saints will tell you the only way to Jesus is through the cross.
10: The saint we're going to bring you today is one from among the 20,000 saints proclaimed coming from the Umbrian Valley of Italy. She stands tall in the company of such super saints, Francis, Claire, and Agnes of Assisi, to name a few. We have spent the large part of the past 30 years researching these saints and others. They have become our family, and we feel so privileged to bring them into your homes.
9: Our little Saint Claire was born in 1268, one of four children. 3 years passed when her oldest sister Joanna, all of 20 years old, went deep into the hills and established a hermitage with her friend, and together they set out to live a life of prayer and sacrifice. In 1274, it was granted approval by church authorities. Thanks be to God and the approval of the church, Joanna was then allowed to receive candidates. Who do you think would be her first candidate? None other than her sister Claire, all of 6 years old.
10: Claire was a very alive little girl whom everyone found genuine, perceptive, and sensible beyond her years, as well as extremely lovable. From the very beginning, though she was much younger, she kept up with her two companions spiritually, prayerfully, and penitentially, almost surpassing the mortification practiced by the others. One time when Claire broke silence, she made penance standing in ice-cold water, reciting 100 Our Fathers.
9: In 1278, with more and more girls requesting admittance into their company, it was soon evident they needed larger quarters. After much prayer and fasting, they decided to move to a hill nearer to the town. Some townspeople, for selfish reasons, did not want this little raggedy band of nuns to come closer to them. The reason they gave was that the town could not support another community that subsisted on alms. It would be too much of a drain on the people. The dissenters called for a meeting of the town council. They demanded that the part of the hermitage that had been constructed be torn down. But as God is just, so is he powerful. The authorities voted in favor of the little band of women, and the hermitage was saved.
10: The hostility leveled at the little community of women turned into wholesale oppression, spawning lies, malicious gossip,

0: And that failed acts of violence. All attempts at terrorizing the women, though, failed to force them to abandon their dream. Holed up in a house with its roof half completed, wet, cold, and hungry, the little band of apostles was sustained by their faith and calling, which was stronger than any persecution the townspeople could impose on them.
1: Joanna finally obtained permission to send some of the sisters out begging for alms. Claire, although barely 15 years old, pleaded to be the first one to beg. Her persistence wore down her sister's objections, and Claire was on her way. Her face covered by a veil, barefoot, she journeyed in faith, extending her little hand from under her cloak. She offered thanks on her knees, accepting humbly and good-naturedly all that was handed her, which more often than not were wounding words rather than alms. The sisters had to stop her from begging after a while, as she was extremely beautiful, and it was not uncommon for defenseless young women to become victims of violence even in those days. Her 40 days of begging at an end, Claire was to spend the rest of her life as a cloistered nun inside the convent, never to leave it again.
0: Claire used to spend 8 to 10 hours a day or more in prayer, some nights falling down on her knees as many as 1,000 times, reciting the Lord's Prayer. Claire always had a burning love for our Lord Jesus, especially in his passion. As she walked with our Lord through his passion, she pleaded to help him carry his cross. Claire strived for a deeper form of prayer that called for self-denial and deep contemplation. It seemed like she was beginning to reach that union of complete oneness when God put an end to it. It appears Claire was having an engaging conversation with another sister when the enemy of pride surfaced and she gave into it. Was her sharing mixed with a little pride in the form of bragging at the Lord having chosen her specially? Claire was thrust into the desert, besieged by all sorts of temptations, a victim of emotional highs plummeting into spiritual lows. Claire was afraid that her God had left her. She could no longer feel the closeness she had with Jesus. She was completely alone.
1: It was 1288. Claire was 20 years old. All the crosses she was to carry in the future could not equal that of the pain she was suffering, not hearing or feeling her Lord. This torture went on for 11 years. In so many of the lives of the saints, Claire's included, they were to know that loneliness that surpasses all other, that dreadful silence of God.
0: As Claire confessed her sins, seeking direction and penance for her faults, her confessors instead extolled her virtues. Without the spiritual assistance she so desperately sought, Claire carried the burden of her feelings of unworthiness in her heart. As she did not receive her desired penances, she imposed them on herself to the point where her sister had to step in. Joanna, along with the doctors, ordered her to moderate her discipline. As it would appear, Claire was all alone and misunderstood. Could it be that God took this time with her in the desert to toughen her, to prepare her for his work, his mission for her, which would continue even after her death?
1: The hermitage finally became a monastery. The little band of hermits was required to adopt one of the established rules of the church. They chose the rule of St. Augustine, that is to live a shared life with one mind, one spirit, one heart centered in God. In short, to be what we are all called to be, one, holy, Catholic, and apostolic. The rule was granted to them by the Bishop of Spoleto on June 10, 1290. What began as a small, raggedy remnant of hermits became a community of nuns, Sisters of the Holy Cross. For the last 700 years, they have faithfully followed the rule of St. Augustine.
0: In November 1291, Claire's sister Joanna went to dwell with her Lord and Master, Jesus, in heaven. For Claire, the death of her sister caused her pain unlike anything she had ever experienced. The nuns were puzzled why she was so upset at the death of her sister when she had not been at the death of her parents. She replied, "How is it you do not understand? I weep neither for her soul or her body, but only for myself. Joanna was to me an example and a mirror of life. Every day she spoke to me of God. The bishop's representative arrived for the election of a new abbess. The nuns unanimously chose Claire. She wept, feeling totally unworthy, and begged them to choose someone else. She asked the nuns to present her petition to the bishop, stating that she was unqualified spiritually and totally lacking the necessary wisdom to be abbess. To her dismay, they refused.
1: I believe that all the saints teach us one important lesson. God uses who he wills to do his work on earth. Whenever we wonder, why us? The answer we get is, because I chose you, no other reason. Yes, there are many more worthy than you, but I have chosen you. Now just say yes and let's get on with it. Although Claire felt unworthy and suffered great inner turmoil, she accepted her responsibilities as abbess and became mother, teacher, and spiritual director to her sisters. Sensitive to those who felt called to more prayer, she allowed them to pursue it, but with the condition that everybody did manual work. Claire personally directed each and every one of her nuns.
0: As we study the history of our beloved church and that of the world, we discover how much influence the world has on the church. The time of Claire was filled with the mighty and the meek, the persecutors and the persecuted, the poor with much too little and the rich with much too much. Honesty was overshadowed by lies, wars were fought, treaties made and broken. Knowledge by the few and ignorance of the many, life-giving mystical love and deadly crippling lust, magisterium versus heresy, were all signs of the battle, the never-ending choice of Christ or Barabbas. The restlessness we are suffering right now, they too thought they could not endure. And it's in these times God in his mercy sends us a St. Clare of Montefalco.
1: God wastes nothing, not a tear, not a doubt, not a hope, not a disappointment, nothing. Claire was able to minister to people outside the community who came to her. As she had struggled with inner doubts, she was able to talk with authority to others, having fought in a battlefield not unlike theirs. By her genuine loving care, Claire was able to look after and direct her nuns of the monastery, bishops and priests, friars and theologians, judges and lawyers, the learned and the unlearned, lay people and religious, saints and sinners.
0: From an early age, Claire had made the decision not to look at men or to allow them to look at her. Only her brother, Friar Francesco, was the exception. Few wonder if it might have been just because she knew how easy it would be to subtly be swayed away from our Lord. Claire, in her humility, said, "If God does not protect me, I would be the worst woman in the world." Whatever her reasoning, Claire spoke to everyone who came to her for advice from behind the black curtained grill. This, however, did not stifle the passion, the zeal with which she spoke to her visitors. Her words, so filled with the God she loved, were not above their heads, but so down to earth, the simplest of people could not fail to understand her. All felt she was speaking individually to them without any scholarly knowledge, but with the never-ending wisdom of Scripture and the faith of our fathers. Claire was able to counsel all who came to her to such a degree that they came from far and wide for her spirit-filled advice.
1: Claire always gave to the poor. Her brother, Friar Francesco, whom she had sent out hundreds of times with food and provisions for the poor, testified that Claire, although actually very poor, appeared at times wealthy. Writing about the powerful women in the church has been a very humbling experience. We know Scripture says, "Love your enemies," that even the pagans love their friends. But the living of that must be what makes saints like St. Claire. She gave to friends and enemies equally, if not more to enemies. It is reported she gave the most to those who had hurt her, who had spread malicious lies about her.
0: The year 1294 was a turning point for Claire. The Christmas of the past year had found her quite ill, compounded by a deep interior crisis. Judging herself lacking in gratitude for all God had given her, Claire attributed the spiritual dryness she felt as God withholding his divine presence from her because of her sinfulness. On the Feast of the Epiphany, she went into ecstasy, remaining in this state for several weeks. During that journey away from the world, Claire had a vision. She saw Jesus coming towards her as a poor pilgrim, his face weary from the weight of the cross. his body showing the

0: outward signs of the long, hard journey, carrying his cross. Claire tried to keep him from going any further, pleading, "Lord, where are you going?"
1: Jesus replied, "I have searched the whole world for a strong place to plant firmly my cross, and I have not found one." Claire looked up to Jesus, touching the cross, expressing all her years of longing to share Jesus' cross. Our Lord's face changed from gaunt with exhaustion to beaming with love and joy. His journey was over. He said, "Claire, here I have found a place for my cross. At last, someone I could trust with my cross." And he thrust the cross into her heart. The excruciating pain she felt in her entire body remained with her. From that moment, she was always keenly aware of the cross. She could not only feel but sense with every fiber of her being.
0: In spite of her frail health, she continued to work as abbess to her sisters and counselor to those who came from outside the cloister. There was a priest who was so well accepted, everyone called him apostle. He was famous for his holiness, but in actuality, he was the head of a movement whose doctrine was diabolically one of mysticism, overtly intertwined with lust and lechery. Not satisfied with the thousands he drew and led astray, he wanted Claire. If he could convert her to his thinking and philosophy, with the influence she had with the rich and poor, renowned and the humble, he could have her as a powerful ally, spreading his heresies and lies.
1: He traveled to Montefalco and immediately sought out Claire. He was so clever. He was charming. He mesmerized her with his slick, ethereal, and yet exhilarating conversation. He carefully weaved his web of deceit, and although she thought his language was so slightly bold, she thought he was just testing her. At the end of the day, she excused herself, and he left, getting ready for his next attack the next day. Claire could not sleep. She spent the night in prayer. One thing we can be sure of, the Lord did not keep her deluded, but instead warned her and opened her eyes to the priest and his devious plans. The next day, she politely but firmly rejected his philosophy. He would not accept the rejection, but instead persisted till the end of the day in an attempt to sway her over to his thinking.
0: Claire brought the matter to the inquisitor, who could not find a single point smacking of heresy. She felt no recourse but to hand the matter over to the cardinal. Well aware of Claire's holiness, he handled the matter, sending one of his assistants to listen carefully to his speeches. The priest and his fellow heretics were condemned and imprisoned.
1: She served the community and her sisters unceasingly, never taking care of herself until July of 1308, when she could no longer rise from her bed. Some years before, her brother had summoned a prominent physician to visit her. She would not allow the other nuns to see or touch her body, no less a doctor. He had prescribed medicine for her, but she never took any of it.
0: Now another doctor offered his services. He differed from the previous doctor in that he was more concerned with her ecstasies than with her physical ills. He told the nuns that there were no medicines that could remedy the weakness caused by these ecstasies. He told the sisters to distract Claire. He meant well, but he didn't know Claire. The determination that had brought her through all the persecution was the same that would not allow anyone to keep her from her Lord.
1: She didn't want to be called a saint. When some of her nuns couldn't help but blurt out, "You're a saint," she would sharply reply, "Cast me away." While they thought she was being humble, she was really in agony, fighting the enemy, sensing his strong presence. He attacked in his usual way, as with the saints before her, that she was unworthy of God, that God did not find her pleasing, that she had been wrong in all she had done, leading many astray, and on and on. Her shepherd beside her, with all the faith of those before her, she answered the devil, "I do not want to give you what is yours, nor do I want anything from you. You are cursed for thousands of years, and I curse you still."
0: On the evening of August the 15th, she called the nuns together and left them her spiritual last will and testament. "I offer my soul and all of you the death of Lord Jesus Christ. Be blessed by God and by me. And I pray, my daughter, that you behave well and that all the work God has had me do for you be blessed. Be humble, obedient, be such women that God may always be praised

0: through you. When a nun is dying, each of the sisters make a sign of the cross on her forehead. As they attempted to do so to Claire, she gently but firmly protested over and over again, "Why do you sign me, sisters? I have the crucified Jesus in my heart."
1: Friday, late in the afternoon, she called for her brother Francesco. That night when he arrived, he found his sister very tired. The next morning, the doctor told him that Claire had slept well and was resting comfortably. Francesco was about to leave when he was called back by two of the nuns. He followed them into her bedroom. She appeared completely recovered, was sitting up at the edge of her bed. The color was back in her face. She was smiling, looking so well that he suggested they get her something to eat. She gave her brother some spiritual direction, talking at great length with him. As much joy and a mood of anticipated celebration began to spread among the nuns and Francesco, Claire turned to the chaplain of the monastery. "I confess to God and you my faults, my offenses." A little later, she turned to the nuns and said, "Now I have nothing more to say to you. You are with God because I am going to him."
0: She remained like that, seated upright in her bed, her eyes turned toward heaven, not moving, without even the smallest quiver. Several minutes passed. Francesco took his sister's pulse. He turned to the nuns, circled around the bed, and announced, tears running down his face, "She is dead." The doctor teased Francesco and the nuns, believing Claire had gone into ecstasy again. He took her pulse himself. Having done so, he agreed that she was gone, and he too broke into tears. A friend was dead. We're sure that Mary, the mother of God, was there waiting to bring this faithful daughter to her spouse, who had a place ready for her in his father's mansion.
1: The funeral mass was celebrated the next day. The preacher, who was a Franciscan priest, had reluctantly agreed to celebrate the mass as a favor to her brother Francesco. Instead of apathetically delivering the homily he had prepared, he found himself delivering the most extraordinary heartfelt eulogy with words he hadn't planned on using. As the words poured from his lips, he realized that he was eulogizing a saint.
0: That evening, the nuns opened her heart, preparing to place it in a reliquary. To their amazement, Jesus' words came alive. "Yes, Claire, here I have found a place for my cross. At last, someone I could trust with my cross." There before them were the marks of Jesus' passion. Cradled inside the softness of her grand heart was the perfect form of Jesus crucified, even to the crown of thorns clearly evidenced on his head, and the lance wound in his precious side. The Lord had not only planted his crucified body within the recesses of her heart, but the painful evidence of some of his sufferings, the means of flagellation in the form of ligaments or tendons.
1: The news of the miracle spread. One of Claire's old adversaries denounced the nuns, claiming their findings were misrepresented. He went to the Bishop of Montefalco, who went to call together lawyers, theologians, and doctors. The heart was carefully investigated, and they all unanimously concluded the marks were not of an explainable scientific nature or human understanding. In other words, it was a miracle.
0: Another miraculous sign was the discovery of three stones inside her bladder. They were the shape of large hazelnuts, perfectly equal in size, color, and weight. They were found to weigh the same, one weighing the same as two the same as three. The sisters at the shrine tell us this sign was left to show the love St. Clare had for the Blessed Trinity. St. Clare's body exuded such a sweet fragrance. The nuns tell us that they could never bury her in the ground. Her body is still visible nearly 700 years later, never having decomposed, and is said to be supple. Rigor mortis never set in.
1: There's an interesting thing that happens when we bring pilgrims to the shrine. In the garden, there's a tree. St. Clare had a vision of our Lord Jesus where he told her to take a dead stick and plant it in the ground. Out of obedience to him, she did this. Then she proceeded to water it. The dead stick blossomed forth into little nuts that the sisters use to make rosaries till today. They send these rosaries to Augustinian convents all over the world. In addition, now they make them available to our pilgrims when we bring them there.
0: Unlike communities where we are having almost a plague with people leaving, beautiful holy women leaving their vocations, no longer calling themselves Brides of Christ, here they have never lost a professed sister in 700 years. See, for us, this is very much like Mother Angelica. What we see here is a joy among these nuns who tell us that they are very happy, fully habited, cloistered. They're able to work in the garden, tilling the soil and raising farm animals, fully habited.
1: The cause for her beatification began in 1309, less than a year after Claire died. The apostolic process went before the Pope in 1318 with more than 300 miracles attested to and accepted by the end of the investigation. But the actual canonization did not take place until December the 8th, 1881, the Feast of the Immaculate Conception. Nothing was done until then because of troubled times. What with the Pope fleeing to Avignon and the Great Western Schism, Claire's process was hindered and shelved. But we have an expression, when God wants something done, no matter how powerful the opposition, he will have his way. And so it was with Claire of Montefalco.
0: In this time, when our Lord is so abused in his Holy Eucharist, what cross can we carry to make up for all the hurts he suffers? Jesus has a cross for you. Don't only take it, embrace it, adore it.
1: We love you. God bless you.
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1: Prayer can take on many different forms. It could be a simple gaze up to the heavens, glorifying God for the beauty of His creation. It could be a cry for help in time of need. It could be a request for some good that you think you need in your life. All these things can be spontaneous and informal. But prayer can also be formal, as in the Our Father, which Jesus taught us to pray, and the highest formal prayer, the sacrifice of the Mass.
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3: 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Today we pray for mothers. Heavenly Father, we worship You, our Creator. You have revealed Your tender love for us through the love of our mothers. Bless our mothers and reward them for their sacrificial love. Grant consolation and strength to mothers who are exhausted, those struggling to hold their families together, and those in difficult marriages. Bless our mothers, Lord, and grant eternal rest to those who have died. Let men and women who never knew a mother's love come to know that of Mary, your mother. Amen.
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11: 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All right, Rich Jesse is our producer this week. Matt Kabinski handling the phones, and Vanessa Sanchez is on social media. I'm Tom Price along with Dr. David Anders.
12: Tom, how are you today?
11: I am well. How are you, my friend?
12: Getting along.
11: We got an interesting email here. This is from, actually, before we go to this one, let me go to this. This is a very sweet note from a woman named Susan. She says, this is just a quick note to thank you for your program. I am a cradle Catholic, and I learn more nuance about my faith every time I listen. I've also recommended it to a dear friend who's currently in OCIA. It's a big help to her in her studies. Please say a prayer for Natalie as she draws closer to God. Thank you from the Seattle area. I listen on Sacred Heart Radio, and that is from Susan. Isn't that nice?
12: Well, Susan, thank you so much. We really appreciate that.
11: I can really appreciate that she's using the word nuance, because so much of, as you get deeper into the faith and learn more about where the church is coming from. A lot of it is quite nuanced, isn't it?
12: It is. And if you listen to the show, you know one of my favorite phrases in answering a question is, well, let me draw a distinction.
11: That's exactly right. Susan, thanks again for your kind words, and we will keep your friend Natalie in our prayers. Here's a text that came in yesterday toward the end of the hour. We couldn't answer it yesterday. This is from Brian in Kentucky, listening to Savior Radio there in Kentucky. Brian says, if God is unchanging, is it possible for us to be pleasing and or disappointing to God?
12: Okay, thanks. So I really appreciate the question. But you're perfectly well aware, I'm sure, that in sacred scripture, this kind of language is used about God all the time.
11: Sure,
12: all the time, right? And we use it casually, you know, to describe our relationship to God. I want to do something that's pleasing to God, et cetera, et cetera,
11: yeah,
12: et cetera.
11: Yeah.
12: Now, you know, when you get into the Catholic doctrine of God, Catholic Church teaches that God is impassible, meaning that God cannot change at all in any respect. And God is metaphysically simple. He doesn't have parts, any kind of parts. And God is atemporal. He doesn't exist in time. So to God, there is no before and after. So if you believe those things, if you understand what they mean, well, it's impossible to conceive of a God who's simple and atemporal and impassible as having passing emotional states, going from happiness to sadness to grief to joy. I mean, that you can't do that. If you do that, you're passable,
11: yeah,
12: right?
11: Yeah.
12: And so what we do is we take that kind of language as figurative, essentially, with respect to God. It's useful insofar as it does help us frame our relationship to God and how we relate to Him. So, you know, if you we take the model of human relationships where being pleasing to somebody or displeasing to somebody can be a motive for action, apply that to God, and then, you know, and if as long as we understand that God is pleased by holiness and displeased by sin, et cetera, then it can help us frame our religious lives and grow accordingly. But if you're trying to write like a theologian and not a devotionalist, then, you know, we would have to qualify that language.
11: Sure. Appreciate that. Thanks so much for your text, which came in yesterday. If you're ready now, let's go to the phones at 833-288-EWTN, kicking it off with Marcia, a first-time caller from Cincinnati, listening on the great Sacred Heart Radio, AM 740. Hey there, Marcia, what's on your mind today?
9: Hi, I'm calling because I'm a practicing Catholic, but I have a friend who says he doesn't believe that any one denomination or tradition was meant to fully comprehend God's living word in isolation. He says he's skeptical of any faith tradition that claims to have every doctrinal position completely correct, and he's using Romans 14 to back this up. So I'm just curious, Dr. David Anders, what your response to him would be in general, and then specifically what it would be about Romans 14, because the way he's using it kind of seems like moral relativism to me.
12: Okay, thanks. So first of all, I think that he misconstrues the way Catholics think about Catholic doctrine and the way Catholics think about the Bible. So the way you framed the question, no one denomination has a lock on the meaning of God's word. And I take it in that sentence that he means with reference to the Bible. Well, I mean, first of all, if you taking the question exactly how he's framed it, well, I would completely agree that Catholics don't purport to give an authoritative interpretation of every word of the Bible. That's just not how Catholics function. It's not what our relationship to the Bible is like. The Bible is a work of literature, multiple works of literature, narrative, poetry, epistles, legal documents, and so forth, that admit of thousands of applications, right, and interpretations that may be mutually contradictory, and many of those may be entirely orthodox. So it's entirely possible, in fact, it's probably a healthy thing. Two Catholics look at the same text of Scripture. One walks away with one insight. Another walks away with another insight. Neither one's normative. Both of them are reasonable. That's just how Catholics function, right? First of all, we don't regard the Bible as if it were the divine instruction manual on Christian life and Christian doctrine. That is how Protestants regard the Bible. It's not how Catholics regard the Bible. And so, you know, I mean, that's fine. I have no objection to that. The way I would speak about Catholic doctrine is that Christ founded an institution. The visible Catholic Church. and entrusted that with the obligation and the prerogative of handing on the deposit of faith. So if you're faithful to Christ and the institution that he founded, then you're going to be Catholic. That doesn't mean that others can't have valuable insights. It may be even insights that escape Catholics.
11: Sure. Marcia, thanks so much for checking in from Cincinnati. We'll get to the phones in just a moment. 833-288-EWTN. Keep it here on Call to Communion.
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0: 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We have a question here from Joseph. He says, good afternoon. I find myself from time to time allowing my emotions to affect my actions in a negative or sinful manner. I would like to gain a little more control over my emotions in an effort to grow in holiness. Can you think of some ways Christ did this when he was with us here on earth? Thank you, Joseph.
1: Yeah, thanks. I really appreciate the question. Thank you. So Jesus had the advantage of being the Son of God and having his reason had perfect control over his emotions. He had complete integrity of mind and passions. We, however, have to struggle for this,
0: yeah.
1: And we can do so with the aid of the Holy Spirit and also naturally with the development of virtue and a certain amount of self-awareness and developing cognitive skills and so forth. The Church Fathers thought a lot about this question, a whole lot, and the Desert Fathers in particular worked out a fairly sophisticated spiritual psychology and anticipated many of the insights of modern cognitive behavioral therapy. Quite honestly.
0: Yeah.
1: And so you can read the Church Fathers, you can read the Desert Fathers. You can also avail yourself of techniques like cognitive behavioral therapy, other modalities that have shown to have some sort of therapeutic benefit. The essential key point is putting some distance between your thoughts and your action, recognizing that, you know, between the impulse and the response, there may be just a millisecond, but there's just a millisecond of liberty in there. And trying to expand that millisecond to a whole second and increase the sort of that space for reflection before action, obviously that takes a great deal of concentration and concerted effort to do so. But it is possible. It is possible people can change. It's hard. It's very hard.
0: Yeah.
1: But with help. Now, you know, having someone to whom you're accountable, like a therapist, like a spiritual director or something like that, can also be very helpful. Saying what you need to do out loud to somebody else and then sort of holding yourself to it, that can be very helpful as well.
0: Appreciate that. Thanks so much for your email. Lines are open for you at 833-288-EWTN. If you have a question for Dr. David Anders, call or text 833-288-3986. Here's a text that just came in from Chris, who lives near Wilkes-Barre, Pennsylvania. Chris says, I read that guardian angels extend to all living things and that insects have a sort of guardian angel so that they work right in the world. Is that true?
1: So that's not a Catholic doctrine, although it does recall this is completely random association. If you've ever read any of Terry Pratchett's novels, there's an anthropomorphic elemental in the books, a character who's death. He's the Grim Reaper. He carries a scythe, you know, the hood and all that kind of business. And he collects people's souls when they die. But in some of the books, death decides to sort of break off part of his job description with respect to rodents.
0: Really?
1: Yeah. And so there is death. And then there's another character in the story called the Death of Rats. Like, that's his whole job description is just he carries a little tiny scythe and deals with rodents, basically.
0: Wow.
1: Everybody else is handled by the big death and then the death of the rats, you know. So that's
0: amazing.
1: What you made me think of with guardian angels for insects, you know.
0: Okay.
1: But no, that's not a Catholic doctrine. Now, there were medieval Catholics who were trying to think theoretically about the motion of the planets and things like that. And they were trying to come up with what's a mechanism. Of course, they didn't know about gravity. They didn't know a lot of the things that we know about physics now.
0: Yeah.
1: I guess we don't know that much about gravity, except that there it is, you know.
0: There it is.
1: But they were trying to figure this stuff out. And so you do find some medieval speculation about whether or not angels were involved in, say, pushing the spheres around the earth. Of course, that's a way outdated cosmology, both the angel part and the whole idea of celestial spheres. But you will find some speculation in Christian history about the role of the angels in the maintenance of the sort of the physical mechanism of the universe, but that was just philosophical speculation from people who didn't have the tools of natural science to figure that out. Never evolved into a Catholic dogma, et cetera, a doctrine. Doctrine of the Church is that there are angels,

0: a great deal about convincing or perhaps proving to others the need to believe as you did, and that now as a Catholic, you have a new understanding, and you know that you don't need to worry so much about these matters. Forgive me if I'm not capturing your thoughts quite correctly, but I do wonder if you could elaborate a bit for me. I'm very interested in this because we are Catholic, but have many Protestants in our lives, particularly non-denominational Christians, and this is a very common topic in our household. I remember being struck by what you said and wanting to understand further. I apologize for not being able to remember in more details. Look forward to your reply. God bless. Thanks for the work you do, Tracy.
1: Yeah, thanks. I really appreciate the question. So, what came to my mind when you were writing was a passage from Pope Leo's newest encyclical on artificial intelligence. He says, founded on Christ, the living stone, we experience the powerful and mysterious action of the Holy Spirit, and we believe that every authentic human effort to cooperate with him for the good will be blessed by our Heavenly Father. Let me say that again. We believe that every authentic human effort to cooperate with him for the good will be blessed by our Heavenly Father. That is not something that many Protestants believe at all, right? So, take, say, a secular NGO that is, that's laboring to increase the water supply in African villages that don't have clean water. It would not be a typical evangelical Protestant belief to imagine that if that were taking place in a particularly secular mode, that it would be blessed by God. In fact, at least in the Calvinist universe, the disposition would be, well, the people doing that are unredeemed, they're unsaved, their efforts will ultimately come to naught, maybe not in this world, but in the next. And even if they do get water, I mean, if you don't evangelize, the people involved are going to die and go to hell. And so merely natural goods that you would aim at, like clean water, well, yeah, they may have some sort of utilitarian value now.

0: purely natural goods that you would aim at, like clean water, well, yeah, they may have some sort of utilitarian value now, but ultimately, if we're going to engage in that kind of work, it's going to be for the end of proselytizing. And so often, say the high school evangelical mission trip to whatever far-flung part of the globe is promoted under that umbrella. Like, we might make some sort of stab at some sort of temporal ministry, but our real objective is to use that as an end to proselytize people and get them to confess Christ according to our doctrinal statement. The Holy Father goes on, "For this reason, we can diligently contribute to every initiative that builds a more just world." Every initiative that builds a more just world. And we can call others to collaborate in promoting the integral development of every human being. We can join with others in promoting the we can collaborate on others, anybody, he says, to promote the integral development of every human being. We wish to engage in dialogue with all men and women of our time, with whom we share in the events, questions, and aspirations of humanity. Together with them, we seek to identify new paths for the common good and for the promoting a dignified life for all. That's a beautiful, beautiful
1: statement. It really
0: is,
1: yeah.
0: About the vocation of the Catholic Church in the world, to seek the common good, the integral development of every human being. And if you're after that, man, we are with you. You are on our side, and we're going to work with you. You could be an atheist, you could be a Muslim, you could be a Hindu, you could be a Protestant, you can be a Catholic, you can be a non-Catholic. If we can collaborate in promoting the common good and the integral well-being of every human being, we're going to work together with that aim. Now, you know, in Catholic theology, this makes perfect sense, because we don't see there being this really stark dichotomy between the natural good of the human person and the supernatural good of the human person, that God creates the world for the sake of humanity's vocation to holiness. And there's a real continuity between, say, the development of our life of virtue down here and what eternity is going to look like. For many, not all, I always have to say not all, but for many Protestants, there's a real hard and fast line that's drawn between, say, our moral behavior down here and salvation. I mean, the whole doctrine of you're saved by faith alone and not by works, right? So I grew up hearing as a mantra all the time in the Protestant church that, the worst thing you could say if somebody said, is that guy going to go to heaven when he dies? The worst thing you could say was, well, he was a really good person. I'm serious. I'm not kidding. You laugh. But like, if your response to the question, is he going to be saved? Is he going to go to heaven? Is, well, he was a really good person. I mean, like, to many Protestant ears, that's absolute heresy.
1: Wow.
0: Like, because you're not evaluated based on whether you're a good person or not. That's got nothing to do with it. It's, did he have faith in Christ and invite him into his life, etc.? And so it really, you know, well, I mean, there are plenty of evangelical Protestants, the ones I grew up with, that do a lot of good works in the world.
1: Mm-hmm.
0: There's a mindset that basically says, like, at the end of the day, they don't really matter ultimately. Ultimately, what matters is getting somebody to confess Christ. And this came home to me so powerfully when I was in college and I was still an evangelical Protestant. I wandered through a bookstore and I picked up a book by Mother Teresa. It was, I think, Words to Love By, I think that was okay. The name of the book. And she tells a story in the book about helping a dying Hindu woman who had been abandoned in the street by her family, in particular her son. And so she was in terrible physical condition, but she's also had a lot of bitterness of soul because she'd been abandoned by her family. And Mother Teresa wasn't trying to proselytize her, wasn't trying to make her a Catholic, but she was trying to help her come to peace. I mean, she couldn't save her life because right. She was so close to death, but she could maybe help her die in peace.
1: Mm.
0: And before the woman's death, Mother Teresa was successful. And the woman said, it's okay. I forgive my son. I forgive my son. She died in peace. She died a Hindu and she died in peace. And I remember reading that as a Protestant, and I had two equal and opposite responses. One was, something said to me deep in my soul, that is profoundly right. That is the profoundly right thing to do. The other thing I experienced in my soul was a profound awareness that ran counter to everything I had been taught theologically about evangelization, about proselytism, about the life of heaven. I would have been taught basically, well, who cares if she forgives her son? If she didn't pray to receive Jesus, she's going to go to hell, so it's all for naught. That kind of attitude, like, Catholicism saved me from that. And so it opened me up to what the church calls a true humanism, a real valuing of the integral good of people. That takes into account the reality of gradualism and moral development, that leaves the judgment of souls up to God, and ultimately the awareness that the gospel is about changing

0: us so that we become good people, better human beings in this world and the next. And so, yeah, Catholicism made me just a... I still have a long way to go, but at least in my mindset, I really believe being Catholic just made me a better person, less of a jerk.
1: Gotta love that. Tracy, thank you so much for your email. Let's get back to the phones here at 833-288-EWTN. Here is Mary in New Orleans, listening on the great Catholic Community Media. Hello, Mary. What's on your mind today?
2: Good afternoon. I'm sorry. My question is, first of all, I was born, raised Catholic, born in 55, so of course we didn't learn our faith very well. I feel like I've learned it more in the last 20 years than in the first 50. But what I'm wondering is, what does the Church want us to understand about the Israelites being the chosen people, and how far back does that go? I mean, the first I know, I can remember, okay, Abraham, was he first, or was there Israelites before him? And I know you don't know why God does things, but what does the Church want us to think about why we have one chosen people and not everybody else?
0: Yeah, I can answer that. I really appreciate the question. Thank you so much. So let me, first of all, dispel a false idea, a wrong idea. God does not choose Israel, and God does not choose the Church, because he wants only Israel to be saved, or he wants only Christians to be saved, right? And that is a common misunderstanding. It's one that you'll find in Calvinism. You'll find it in certain forms of Catholicism, but it's not the Church's position. I mean, I should say there are certain Catholics who might take that view, but they're wrong, okay? What the Church says, and I think what Scripture teaches, is that, do you remember when you had to take CPR, and you learn how to save somebody that's having a heart attack?
1: Yep.
0: The first thing they tell you to do, do you remember the first thing they tell you to do, Tom? Before you start doing artificial respiration.
1: Call 911.
0: Before that.
1: Oh, really?
0: Yeah. If you're standing in a crowd and somebody drops to the ground, but if you're going to take charge, the first thing you do is you point to someone in the crowd. You don't just say it in general. You find somebody standing in the crowd. You point your finger at them and you go, "You! Go get help." You designate somebody, because if you just scream, "Help, help," everybody just stands around like dumb sheep and nobody moves.
1: No, right? No.
0: You've got to
1: point
0: to somebody.
1: You're right.
0: You say, "Go get help," and then you drop down and you start doing, you know, artificial respiration and chest compressions and all the rest of it. Right. So think about that. The point of designating someone isn't that they're the only one that gets saved, right? It's that they're the person who's spearheading the rescue operation, and the Church and Israel are God's rescue operation for the whole world.
1: Beautiful. Mary, thanks for checking in from New Orleans. In a moment, Thomas in Louisville, and we've got lines open for you as well. 833-288-EWTN. 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
4: Why do we need to pray? 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If we're not praying, we're not in communion with God. But we can get in communion with God really quickly by prayer. It's the easiest, quickest, and only route to connect to our Creator. And that's what we're made for. That's why we need to pray.
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6: Family, a prayer that we pray together is a powerful prayer. 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Today we pray for vocations to the consecrated life. Lord Jesus Christ, we praise you and wish to follow you wherever you lead us. The world is a better place because of the contributions of those who have followed you in the consecrated life. The poor have been fed, the sick have been comforted, the young have been educated, and prayers from monastic hearts have brought us many graces. Bless our times with more vocations to the religious life, so that we too may enjoy the blessings of your presence with us. Amen.
0: What's stopping you from becoming a Catholic? 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
4: 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Let's go now to Thomas in Louisville, listening on the great Holy Family Radio, one of our great longtime partners. Hello, Thomas. What's on your mind today?
5: Yes, sir. The question I have is, when you follow your conscience, I was always taught you had to follow your conscience when it's formed by the church. You just can't follow your conscience, you know, if it's it could be messed up.
0: Yeah. So is that a question?
5: Well, I'm trying to make it a question. Yeah, I was the reason, if I can.
0: Yeah.
5: The other day, you were talking to a man that was Catholic, and he grew up in his teen years, and he left, and he came back, and he said he's a Protestant minister now. And you said about following your conscience. Well, you can only follow a conscience that is formed by the church.
0: Yeah, thanks. I really appreciate that comment.
5: That's actually not
0: Catholic teaching, and I'll explain why. So first of all, let's distinguish from properly formed and improperly formed conscience, and why the distinction matters. Okay. Does it matter if you follow an improperly formed conscience? Well, of course it matters if you follow an improperly formed conscience. So I'll give you a good example that just occurred to me sitting here thinking about this. In the 1960s, there were many people who became very upset at the abuses, particularly human rights abuses, that had been the fruit of, the post-war bourgeois society of, you know, the American white middle class, and particularly as that manifests itself towards African Americans and other minorities and treatment of women. And because that culture of oppression was often tied up with Christianity, and I know it was because I live in Alabama and I hear stories from my own parents about growing up in the Baptist Church in Tuscaloosa, Alabama, and how it was actively involved in fomenting and promoting racism, and even within their own congregation. So Christianity got meshed up in all that. It's understandable that people would criticize, you know, as they put it, as they understood it, sort of the bourgeois church and its backwards ways. I mean, and they had some legitimate complaints with the way Christianity was functioning in American society in the 1950s and the 1960s. And one response to that, sincerely felt, like genuine spiritual seekers, was the wholehearted embrace of the psychedelic drug movement. All right, long before people understood the real damage that unformed drug use can do to the human mind. Now, somebody like Camille Paglia, who's no friend of conservative Catholicism at all, right, wrote a wonderful essay on this period of history, and she remarked the following. She said, the neurological risks of long-term drug use were denied or underestimated. The most daring 60s questers lost the ability to articulate and transmit their spiritual legacy to posterity.
4: Wow.
0: Right? That's powerful language.
4: It
0: so,
4: is.
0: I mean, and the point's well taken that, like, you know, somebody like Paglia was sympathetic to the social justice aims, even some of the revolutionary aims of 60s radicals, but said they destroyed themselves, well-intentioned, right, but they destroyed themselves through abuse of psychedelic drugs and rendered themselves incapable of actually following through with their reformist ideals.
4: Yeah.
0: Now, were they sincere? Were they following conscience? Let's grant them the benefit of the doubt and say yes. But they were radically misinformed about the dangers of drug use. And so it had disastrous consequences in their case and in the case of society. Did following badly formed conscience have really negative effects? Absolutely. And you can ramify that across culture and situations.

0: Christians, right? So if I'm persuaded in conscience that smoking is not bad for me, I can smoke my way to an early grave, right? And I will absolutely suffer consequences. Mm-hmm. You know, let's say I'm persuaded in conscience, as many people are, that, say, certain forms of parental discipline are in my child's best interest. And it turns out, after the fact, that they were abusive, right? Well, you know, somebody might be operating in conscience, thinking they're doing the right thing by way of their kid. But at the end of the day, they end up harming the child. Well, it clearly, an unformed conscience really, really, really matters, right? So why do you have to follow unformed conscience, right? First of all, if you follow unformed conscience sincerely and your ignorance is invincible, meaning you're not responsible for your ignorance, then the church says your moral responsibility in that case is mitigated or eliminated, right? So you're only responsible to the extent that you can really understand what you're doing is wrong.
1: Okay.
0: If you have no capacity to understand that what you're doing is wrong, then it mitigates or maybe potentially even eliminates your moral responsibility. But here's why you have to follow unformed conscience. So let's say you draw the line and say you should never follow unformed conscience. How would you ever know?
1: Well, yeah.
0: How would you ever know that your conscience was sufficiently formed to be followed? And you say, well, okay, well, let's let the church educate it. Okay, well, that first of all, that presumes that you're Catholic.
1: Yeah.
0: All right? Non-Catholics have consciences, and they're capable of moral action, right? And they don't have access to Catholic revelation, so that doesn't help you, right? Secondly, you can very sincerely attempt to follow the church with a very good will, and receive terrible moral instructions at the hands of the clergy or religious educators, right? So just because you entrust yourself implicitly to the authority of the church doesn't guarantee that you're going to get good formation,
1: mm-hmm.
0: right? But if you say, I don't have any obligation to follow unformed conscience, then you basically eliminate moral obligation altogether because you could never know that you had a perfectly formed conscience, right? So what you have to do is you have to make a really good faith effort to inform your conscience as best you can, knowing that there is a right answer to the question, knowing that there is a way that tends to human flourishing, and you're going to rely on the teaching of the church, you're going to rely on revelation, you're going to rely on the magisterium, you're also going to rely on human reason and experience, and yep. The church says that you should, right? And so if someone, even a religious authority, like the Pope, for example, tells you to do some god-awful stupid thing that hurts people, the church says you should disobey the Pope in that instance. In that narrow sphere, you should disobey the Pope because God gave you a brain. And we find this in sacred scripture. And I think to me, it's one of my favorite passages of the Bible. God says, God in a monologue, in a soliloquy says, well, should we hide from Abraham what we're about to do? And so then he reveals to Abraham that he's getting ready to wipe Sodom and Gomorrah off the map. And Abraham turns to God and he challenges him with this question. He says, does not the judge of all the earth do right? Like, he appeals to a standard of justice other than what God just told him to challenge God to be more just than God seems to talk like he's going to be, right?
1: At that moment, yeah.
0: At that moment. And so he talks God down, you know, to where if we can find 10 guys in Sodom that are not terrible, will you spare the city? And God says yes, you know? Yeah. So the idea that we have moral judgment that we can rely on as rational, embodied, embedded, you know, enculturated people to which we can appeal to evaluate moral judgment to basically guard us against the dangers of fanaticism, right, is part of Catholic doctrine. You do need to form your conscience. A rightly formed conscience is more conducive to human flourishing. You're not going to smoke. You're not going to take psychedelic drugs. You're not going to ruthlessly beat your children or whatever, you know, your unformed conscience might tell you to do. You will be better in the world. You will do more good. But you cannot remove the obligation to follow unformed conscience, or you remove the moral obligation altogether.
1: Thomas, thanks so much. We hope that that clarification is helpful for you. Appreciate your call from Louisville today. Call to communion here on EWTN. Let's go to Ohio now, and Brian, who's listening on the Blowtorch St. Gabriel Radio. Hey there, Brian, what's on your mind today?
2: Yes, I was wondering, being a Catholic and also being a citizen of the United States, you know, we believe in the resurrection of Jesus, and how are we backing or even putting any kind of faith towards Israel when, you know, they believe in the Talmud.

0: they totally go against what we believe in the resurrection, and they believe that Jesus is burning in hell, boiling in excrement.
1: Yeah, thanks. I really appreciate the question. So if the question is about U.S. foreign policy, this is a foreign policy question, and how should Catholics feel about U.S. foreign policy? First of all, I think your characterization of Israeli society is not accurate. Okay, Israel is a largely secular culture. There are deeply religious people in Israel, to be sure, yeah. and the right wing Orthodox faction in Israel is a real political bloc that has genuine influence, but they do not characterize the majority of the culture. They have maybe a disproportionate influence over policy, but they are not Israeli society. Second of all, at the beginning of the show, I read a passage from Pope Leo's most recent encyclical, in which he calls on Catholics and all people of goodwill to engage in dialogue and to partner with anybody and everybody who's willing to seek the common good and the integral well-being of peoples. And so it's always going to happen that I am living shoulder to shoulder with people with whom I theologically disagree. That doesn't mean that we can't find common moral ground. We may disagree about eschatology or dogmatics or what have you, but you know, we might agree that, say, war is bad, and then work to be peacemakers, as the Pope has called the whole world to do, right? Now, we might raise questions about whether that value is reflected in U.S. foreign policy towards Israel. I mean, that's a whole other question. But can you collaborate internationally or personally with someone with whom you theologically disagree? The Church's answer to that is not only can you, but you must. It is a moral obligation that you collaborate, engage in dialogue, and seek the common good with people with whom you disagree, because we all live on planet Earth, and it is our common home and patrimony, and we have an obligation to our neighbor, even if we dislike him. I mean, that's a gospel value. Pray for those who persecute you, and forgive your enemies, and so on and so forth. So I think the premise of the question is misguided, both about the nature of Israeli society, and secondly, about whether or not Catholics can or should support actions in collaboration with people with whom we theologically disagree. Now, when it comes to the evaluation specifically of American foreign policy, whether it is towards Israel or any other nation, then we would evaluate that policy against the terms of Catholic social justice doctrine. Now, I think that Pope Leo XIV has made it abundantly clear that in his capacity as chief shepherd of the Catholic Church around the world, he does not regard U.S. foreign policy towards Israel at this moment as just. And not because the people in Israel are Jewish, or some of them are, but specifically because he doesn't think it's in the interest of peace right now throughout the world. He's made that abundantly clear. But those are the terms in which you would evaluate any policy action. What does Catholic social teaching say about the common good, the integral good of peoples? Is any domestic or foreign policy in accord with that or not? And then that's how you would evaluate it. You don't give any kind of special consideration to Israel versus France versus Russia versus China. We're all people. The kingdom of God is not geographically limited to one nation or the other. We do work with people we disagree with to promote peace and seek the common good.
2: 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This weekend, Catherine is going to be talking about, Pope Leo's groundbreaking trip to Spain. It has been quite a triumph for him, for the Church, and it's not over yet. So do check it out. A wonderful program, EWTN News in Depth, Friday night, 8 p.m. Eastern on EWTN radio and television. Let's go now to Paul, a first-time caller in South Carolina. Hey there, Paul. What's on your mind today?
3: Hey, how you doing?
2: Doing great.
3: A question for you that kind of really bothers me, and I'm seeing it now more than ever, about how you can say anything about Jesus, blaspheme God, blaspheme Jesus in the movies and TV and everything like that. That's okay. But when it comes to another religion, you say something, you got to worry about your life.

0: And I'm seeing this world tiptoeing around other religions, not to offend them, but when Jesus, when they offend Jesus and all that, nobody says anything.
1: I really appreciate the question. Thank you so much. So I don't know that I would agree that no one says anything. I mean, there are Catholic agencies that are engaged in promoting Catholic interests in the public sphere that, like EWTN, like and there are others, you know, that intervene and issue commentary when there's violence or violent language used about Christ or Jesus or Catholic faithful or attacks on churches and these sorts of things. So I think there are quite a few Catholics that raise their voices in opposition to that sort of thing. So I wouldn't agree that no one says anything. I would agree that those voices are pretty limited and restricted to, you know, our own media outlets and typically don't get covered in the more mainstream media outlets. Now, I think the reasons for that, I mean, they're historical. The Western world in general, North America and Europe, have a much better sensitivity, I think, to the evils of colonialism and the, you know, formerly called the white man's burden in the 19th century to justify that, you know, the presumption of the superiority of European civilization that could be militarily imposed on the rest of the world. And that justified any number of abuses. I mean, think about the kind of things that happened in the Congo, the Belgian Congo, for example, that Joseph Heller wrote about in Heart of Darkness. Joseph Conrad, Joseph Heller's Catch 22, Joseph Conrad in Heart of Darkness. But in that awareness, you know, there's a ideology of multiculturalism that's become very in vogue in the academia and in the media and so forth, that there's this sort of hypersensitivity to other non-Western nations, non-Western cultures and values. That does lead to that prejudice that I think you've identified. And so, you know, I think the way to handle that as Catholics is if we become reactionary conservatives who simply decry all that and refuse to acknowledge that, you know, that there were abuses, that there was insensitivity, there was mistreatment of non-Western peoples, then we're not going to be heard. And so the way to move forward, I think, is to seek common ground, to promote human welfare, to promote the integral good of peoples, to show respect for other cultures, but to ask in charity that the same respect be shown to us and to our culture.
2: Sure.
1: Right? And I think this is what the church does. You know, Pope Benedict, when he gave a famous address at Regensburg, it's been probably 15 years ago at least now,
2: you
1: know,
2: yeah,
1: where he addressed this exactly. And he said, you know, when it comes to interreligious conflict, violence should be off the table. And he said, you know, Christians should show respect for Muslims, for example, but Muslims should show respect for Christians. And he quoted a Byzantine emperor in that speech, a passage out of context, and he meant it in a fairly nuanced way, but the quote set a lot of people off, and the consequence was after an appeal that people lay down their arms and not be violent to one another, that Christians suffered a lot of violence throughout the world because of that address. But nevertheless, that's what he was appealing for. He was saying, look, we want to show respect to peoples. We also want that respect shown to us. We want all people of goodwill to collaborate in seeking the common good, and we can agree on maybe the common patrimony of human reason, right, if we can't agree on religious doctrine. So let's appeal to what we can agree on.
2: Absolutely. Paul, thanks so much for your call. We have a bunch of texts that have come in over the past 15 minutes or so. If we can't get to these texts, we'll take care of them at the beginning of tomorrow's program. Thanks so much for all of your input. Here is Cheryl now, driving through California, listening through the great JP2 Catholic Radio. Hey, Cheryl, what's on your mind today?
3: I'll just give you a basic background. I'm Catholic, born and raised, and my son's married to a Protestant. And we were, you know, comparing religions, you know, and then I don't know what I said, but she sort of got upset and said, well, you worship saints, you're married. And I was kind of blindsided. So my question is, how is she going to react when she meets our Creator on the last day, and he says, you've denounced or denied my mother? I mean,
1: yeah, sure. Thank you. I really appreciate the question.

0: question. So the church is really clear in how it answers this question. There's no ambiguity at all that a Protestant who grows up outside of the Catholic Church, who has never been taught in a way that could actually land with them, you know, in a way that would resonate with them in their interior life so they can be persuaded of its truth,
1: yeah,
0: doesn't really understand the logic of Catholic faith, has been taught from childhood that the Catholic Church is wrong, that it's the whore of Babylon, that it's the Antichrist or whatever and should be resisted at all costs. That same person, if they sincerely follow their poorly formed conscience, their erroneous conscience, and seek to do the will of God as they understand it, provided they otherwise grow in charity and the virtues, a person like that can certainly be saved. Now, does that mean that it doesn't matter what you believe? No, that's not what it means at all, because what people believe about doctrine will in fact affect their behavior towards others. And so, you know, their good works can be augmented or diminished through faulty doctrine. But it's not the ideas themselves that are going to lead somebody to damnation or to salvation. It's how they incarnate those ideas in their lived behavior and the development of charity in their heart. So to take another example different from the veneration of saints, let's say Catholics teach that abortion is gravely wrong. There are some Protestant denominations that teach that it is not wrong at all and should be legitimately pursued. Well, you know, let's say you are in a Protestant denomination that teaches that abortion is just fine, and so you decide to go in and become an abortion doctor, and you start performing tons of abortions, and then maybe someplace in your soul, you know, your natural reason and conscience begins to twinge, and you think, well, maybe this isn't so good. But then you go hear a sermon that says abortion's great, and so you say, well, you know, I'm just going to steel myself and say no to conscience and just keep on doing this abortion. After all, I'm making a lot of money at it, and everybody around me is tapping me on the back, so that seems like a good thing to do. Your erroneous idea isn't what damns you. It's the behavior that would then induce, right?
1: Mm-hmm, yeah.
0: And if erroneous doctrine causes you to like quell the pangs of conscience that would otherwise move you to virtuous action, and I used one example, you could come up with 1,000 more, right? So doctrine does matter. But it matters because it will eventually find its way out in human behavior, in love or the lack thereof, virtue or the lack thereof.
1: We're going coast to coast. Cheryl, thank you so much for your call from California. And when I say coast to coast, I mean we're going to go down to Florida and talk with Linda in Pensacola, listening on Sirius XM Channel 130. Hey, Linda, what's on your mind today?
2: Hi, I'm glad you take my call. I have a non-Catholic friend, and we talk probably every 2 weeks. He's up in Ohio. He has shown me his interest in the Catholic faith. He watches videos. Once in a blue moon, he'll admit it to me that he did. And this was one time that he did. I had showed him Deacon Fournier did a thing on confession, so I showed him this. He said, yeah, I've watched that one and another one, and he said, I enjoyed it. He said it's still difficult to fully understand, though, since it's so ingrained to pray as to God as opposed to a mediator, which he's talking about the priest.
0: Yeah,
2: what
0: thanks.
2: Would I say back
0: appreciate that.
2: To him?
0: Well, first of all,
2: it's a big subject.
0: we do pray to mediators, but we don't pray to priests in the confessional.
1: No.
0: All right, so that's a misunderstanding of the nature of the confessional. Secondly, I understand many non-Catholics, many Protestants have been indoctrinated this way to think that they pray to God alone and Catholics pray to all these other people, and that's terrible. But first of all, that's not actually true of Protestants. They think it's true of them, but it's not true to them. And if you grew up in Protestantism, you know that one of the things they're really good at is praying for each other. And they spend a lot of time praying for each other,
1: sure,
0: and requesting those prayers. Well, if I turn to my friend and say, hey, please pray to God for me, I mean, the word pray just means ask. You know, prithee, we used to say in older English, in
1: yes,
0: Elizabethan English. You know, prithee just means, you know, please, would you? I'm asking you, you know. And, you know, in Italian, they say prego for every time they turn around. And it means pray, it means please, it means thank you, it means everything, right? And so to draw this hard and fast line between asking and praying is a bit artificial. And we ask, so we pray, in quotes, to our neighbors constantly, even if we're Protestants, asking for them to pray for us. So Protestants absolutely rely on mediators to get to God. The only

0: difference between the Protestant and Catholic in that respect is that they are praying to living people. We pray to living people in that way by asking for their prayers. We also ask for the prayers of dead people, right? Living and dead, because the dead are alive in Christ. Mm-hmm. And we just basically, it's as if we were saying, you know, God, you know, would you please hear my prayer through the intercession of so-and-so, right? Now, it's a biblical practice. It's a scriptural practice. Book of Revelation, chapter 5, says that the saints in heaven offer our prayers to God. Well, boom, there you go, okay? If you go back and look at the book of Job, beginning of the book of Job, we find out that Job offered prayers and sacrifice on behalf of his sons. He said, lest they do anything wrong that they don't know about, I'm going to offer prayers and sacrifices on their behalf. And the book tells us that he was righteous for doing so. That's intercessory prayer. That's praying on behalf of somebody else. God tells Job's companions, I'm not listening to you guys, but if Job prays for you, I'll listen to him, all right? So it's it is a biblical idea, and it's a very logical one, because it leads us to depend on one another as we collectively seek God.
1: Linda, thanks so much for your call. Dr. David Andrews, thank you, sir.
0: Thanks, Tom.
1: A little shout out here to Natalie, Ken, and Michael. We have your texts in hand. We're going to tackle those at the beginning of tomorrow's program. On behalf of our fantastic team, I'm Tom Price, along with Dr. David Andrews. Hey, thanks for joining us. See you tomorrow on the Thursday edition of Call to Communion. Stay tuned for Open Line Wednesday with Father Mitch Pacwa as we celebrate the 50th anniversary of his ordination. Keep it right here on EWTN. We will see you tomorrow. God bless.

0: The Call, a call from God. Father Mitch Pacwa shares his experience.
1: I certainly had a bit of opposition. My father wasn't pleased with this at all, and he kept arguing with me. Once when I was 12, he said to me, "What do you want to be a priest for? Why don't you be a doctor? You don't have to be a priest to help people. You can be a doctor and get married, have kids." And I said to him then, "Dad, if I was a doctor and I help people get better, that would be very good. But later on, they're going to die anyway. So if I'm a priest and I hear somebody's confession and they go to heaven, that lasts forever. So that's better." And he didn't know what to say. And he continued to oppose the idea over the next years. Yet that didn't stop me. And even when he said, "I'm going to disinherit you if you become a priest." And on the day of my first Mass, he did. But as I also said to him then, he told me, "Okay, you're out of my will." I said, "Dad, I can't keep it anyway. It doesn't matter. I'm a Jesuit, and we can't keep the money, so it really doesn't affect me. The issue is I'm trying to follow what God, our Lord, is asking of me." And this has been where I have found the greatest joy, that doing what I believe through my own prayer and through reflection and thinking about it and moving from a little boy's idea of what a priest would be like all the way to now in my early 50s, you know, realizing that this is exactly what I think is going to please God the most. And that's what I want to do, to please God.
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6: We should pray because prayer is conversation with God, and conversation is the only way to build a relationship. We need that relationship with God. We should pray and talk with God about what's on our hearts, what's on our minds, what's active in our lives, the joys we have. We should share all of these with

0: God. Prayer is conversation, and conversation is the only way to build a relationship with God. It's the most important relationship. All of our other relationships depend on this one.
1: This is Father Dermot Roach. Prayer moves mountains. Prayer is always answered in the Lord's way, not ours. It has a power to change hearts, to convert, to heal, and unite. In the name of the Father, and of the Son, and of the Holy Spirit. Amen. Heavenly Father, author of life, hear our prayer to end the scourge and darkness of abortion. Strengthen our faith and mold us into unwavering advocates for the sanctity of life. Touch the hearts considering abortion and help them to convert. Pour your healing balm on those affected by this tragedy and give them peace. Mary, Mother of God, intercede for us. Amen. In the name of the Father, and of the Son, and of the Holy Spirit. Amen.
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6: Don't miss the opportunity.

Hi there and welcome. You know, on this show, anything can happen. The door opened and one of our cameramen went, pew. I tried to follow him, but he was too fast for me, you know. But he got where he was supposed to be, and that's a wonderful thing about here. You could expect anything to happen. Something, a cellophane falls from the roof, and my nose will run, and I gotta blow it. And I saw somebody not too long ago kick their shoes off. I thought, well, I'm glad they weren't coming towards me. But I feel good. If you can, you feel like you can kick your shoes off and just relax and listen. And so tonight I would like to talk about excuses. Do you know anything about excuses? No? Nobody knows? I have an unusual group here tonight. I bet the little kids know about excuses. Excuses, what are they? Well, they can be a lot of things. Most of the time, I think we find excuses to make up for something we shouldn't do, but we did. And then we come up with some crazy reason why we did it. And that's an excuse. Now, I want to read for you a little bit from St. Mark

gospel. St. Mark I like a lot because he always gave it to you head on. He never excused anything, and he was willing to tell it like it was. Now, our dear Lord said, "Listen to me, all of you, and understand." He said, "Nothing that goes into a man from outside can make him unclean." See, they had all kinds of ideas, how to wash your dishes, and how to walk, and how to sleep, and what to do on the Sabbath. And our Lord was trying to get to the core of everything. And you'll find people that are very clean outside, but their houses are terrible. You kind of walk over the newspapers, and you walk over the toys, and you walk over junk, and you just kind of hop. But when they go out, they're really dressed up, see. Now, they have to have an excuse for the house, see. We have to have excuses for our tempers. My sweet mother used to do that a lot. She was in an electric wheelchair. I always wondered why I bought that. But she'd come out of nowhere, you see, and she'd drive over my feet. And I'd say, "Ouch." And she looked at me and she'd say, "What's the matter with you? Don't you know I'm crippled? Get out of the way." I said, "Yeah, you ran over my feet." Well, that's what I said, "Get out of the way." I said, "Okay. Or get out of the way." And then sometimes, God bless her. See, she used to call me mother. I called her sister. And I know that must have been hard, don't you think? Huh? But she did. She did fairly well. And except if I ask her to do something and she said, "No." I said to her, "What'd you say?" She said, "You heard me." I said, "No." I said, "You're not supposed to say no." "Well, if you hadn't asked me, I wouldn't have said no." Well, that was true, you know. After a while, I began to believe it. We call these excuses, and we all have them. You go out sometime, and it's nice and warm, and you should have brought a coat. Everybody told you to bring a coat, but you didn't. So you get home, and you're freezing. And before they can say, "I told you so," they say, "Why didn't you make me do it?" I says, "What are you going to do? You can't make you do it." So we have a habit in our lifetime to have excuses. Now, this is one when our Lord said, "It is what comes out of a man that makes him unclean." It is, he said, "For it is from within, it's from men's hearts, that evil intentions emerge." Now, you know what? I got the wrong page.

Oh, dear. I began to wonder where I was going. But okay, we'll try another page. How's that? It's got to be here for the simple reason that St. Mark is the one who said it. Well, this is family. Who cares, right? You don't mind, do you? Wait until I find it again. Well, Lord. Aha, here it is. Okay. This is a good example of an excuse. He said, how ingeniously you get around the commandment of God in order to preserve your own traditions. Huh? So,

And the scripture says anyone who curses mother or father must be put to death. Ooh, that's kind of strong, isn't it? But you say, they were saying something else. If a man says to his father or mother, anything I have that I might help you with is Corban. What does that mean? It meant if a man gave $100, could have given it to their parents, they gave it to the temple, that was called Corban. So they didn't have to pay their parents anything. That's called the grand excuse. Then it said he is forbidden from that moment to do anything for his mother or father. See, now wasn't that an easy one, huh? In this way you make God's word null and void. And so you do many things like this, he said. Well, I would like to just give you my humble opinion about a few things. I don't know if it's going to be too humble, but it'll be my opinion anyway. You know, today we have a lot of excuses to do a lot of terrible things, huh? Abortion is one. But I would like to talk about the elderly, since I'm among the group. I think when you're 76, you're among the elderly. Like it or not, that's where you are. And it's not going to get better. You're going to get older, you see. So, I think I have some authority on this subject. But I'm surprised at the excuses. For example, we don't weigh people by the amount of glory they can give to God or the real treasure they are. See, we judge everything and everybody today by their quality of life. I never understood that, see. When I was a baby, as you know, if you buy one of our books, I look pretty much the same as I do now. I have the same rolls of fat I had then. My cheeks are still puffy like they were then. So actually, outside of size, I haven't changed much. See? So now, you'd say, well, you have an excuse to be fat. No, I don't. I just eat too much, that's all. I don't have an excuse. Say, well, you were born that way. Well, so my mother ate too much spaghetti. They didn't know in those days you shouldn't eat spaghetti. Italians don't go around eating pickles at midnight and all that kind of eat a big platter of spaghetti. They don't bother with pickles. Pickles and ice cream. What a horrible combination. But you see, we do have excuses in our whole lifetime. The thing that bothers me in old age is how we're treated by society. What we don't understand is the spirituality of old age. It's an awesome, wonderful thing to be old. We measure how fast you can walk and can you ride a bicycle? And can you do this? And can you do that? That has nothing to do with it. I hope and I pray I live to live, be an old woman. I mean older than I am. I'm already old, but I like to be older than I am. Why? Well, I will learn something new every day. I learn something new about God every day. I find a fault in me I didn't know yesterday. See, I can still read a good book and find some awesome thoughts about God, His mother, the saints. I can do a lot of things. I can pray. And if I pray today, I'm that much further close to God than I was yesterday. And besides, you know, people say to me,
All the old people come and see you at the shows. What does that mean? They're the only ones at home. I mean, if you had a job, you couldn't come. So don't knock it, you know. These people want some kind of love and comfort from the Lord. That's why they come. And they're the only ones that can come. They're the only one God wants at this point. Now we have a lot of young kids. But see, we're always categorizing people, especially after 50. I had a wonderful, wonderful man come to me one day, and he was 50, and he got laid off. Why? He said, because he was 50. I said, that's old? 50? Who determined that 50 was old? Well, they didn't want to pay him a pension. So, and I have all these excuses. You know, we have the younger generation coming. We need younger minds. Yeah, you ought to have one yourself. See, we categorize people so that we can dismiss them from our minds and hearts. Oh, we have a hard time now in convalescent homes. Now, don't write me all these letters about I hate convalescent homes. I don't hate convalescent homes. I just think you shouldn't dump somebody there trying to get rid of them. You know, they washed your diapers when you were young. Maybe you ought to wash a few of theirs. We have excuses. But we don't have time. Well, I can buy that. If you're always out there whooping it up, you don't have time. The thing that bothers me the most is we don't understand the awesomeness of living even one more day. You know, I told you this a couple weeks ago, I think. St. Teresa of Avila saw the hand of God. Just the hand of God. And she was so overwhelmed by that hand and the beauty of that hand, she said, I would want to suffer to the end of time just to see that hand once more. See, we have to get back into our hearts and minds and in our families the value of life. The value of life. If you don't care about the unborn, I don't think you're going to care about the elderly.

Okay, she's 87. Oh. But what does "aw" mean? What you really mean is why you pray. She's had a good life. We go through all this thing. You can't do that. You can't do that. I told my sister the other day, when I get really bad, give me all the medicine I can take. All the tubes you can stuff down me. So, oh, why you want that? I want to live. Why? Because I will have suffered one more day. I will have suffered one more day for the love of God. I will know Him better. I will exercise you in virtue. But most of all, I will know God better. You cannot measure the value of one new thought about God in your old life. See? Here's a man in a wheelchair. How wonderful. So I don't think it's wonderful. I was in a wheelchair a long time. The beauty of it is that man has a tremendous power with God. Because when Jesus, their Father, looks at him, sees Jesus. If we don't begin to look at everything and everyone in a deeply spiritual manner, we'll be killing each other before you know it. We'll all be measured by our life, by our age, by our quality, whatever that is. And we won't have any love anymore. The most important thing, well, my mother doesn't know me. You don't know that. I was asked one time, go to a hospital and pray for a man who that morning fell on his head from the top of his house. He was building a new house. He had every kind of machine on him, every machine possible. And they said, look, he's dead. Why bother? I said, well, we don't know that. So I said, can I go in? It won't do any good. I said, can I go in? I said, yeah. Okay. I felt his feet, they were stiff as a board. I went up to him, and in his ear, I whispered the prayer of the dying. And I said to him, tell Jesus how sorry you are for every sin in your life. And ask the angels to come and get you. And I said all the prayers I possibly could. And then I asked the Lord for mercy. And you know what happened? One eye opened very slowly, and the biggest tear I ever saw, the biggest tear I ever saw, came down his face. I knew he heard me. Before I left the room, he died on his own, but he died. The Lord kept him at a certain state. What state? I don't know. But that man waited for me, and God made him wait until I could say the prayer of the dying over him. And you say, well, that's good for one, it's not good for all. Perhaps. I think it's good for all. Well, some of you are going to be real frustrated with me tonight. But there's somebody in our audience is saying that, you know, she has a very sick brother. She's cared for him for 3 years. That's too much, and she's very angry. Why? Are you not taking care of Jesus? Do you think our dear lady at the foot of that cross

You know, the breviary says he just wasn't there from 1 to 3 or 12 to 3. He was there from 9 in the morning to 3 in the afternoon. That's what the breviary said. 9 to 3. Do you think Our Lady stood there and said, "Father, it's too much"? Our sins needed those hours of agony from our dear Lord. And all you can do for some people is make them comfortable. But who are you making comfortable? The Lord. You say, "Well, Our Lady was blessed." Oh, don't say that. She loved our Lord as no one in the world could possibly love him. It was harder for her. You know, we don't know something about the saints. They're ultra sensitive to sin. And Our Lady knew that our Lord took upon himself all of our sins. The suffering for her and for him had to be unbelievable. Unbelievable. But she was there and she waited that long, long time. Now you say, "Well, I don't have all the graces Our Lady had." No, you don't. But you have enough grace for where you are, not where she was. You see, our love, when anyone is sick, or even someone who has a trial hard to bear, hard to bear, you got to go with your hand in the hand of Jesus. You say, "Oh, don't give me that spiritual stuff." You got something better? You got something better? You want a little Four Roses or something? They make you drunk, but it's not going to take it away. It's because we don't look at things in their proper perspective. We have a worldly view. Worldly view. See, if we don't think spiritual, I know one of the reasons we don't think of heaven. Heaven, heaven, what's that? Oh yeah, you were supposed to go there. It ain't that easy, kiddo. Not easy. I have to be like Jesus, or at least have the desire to be like Jesus. I can't write people off because they pass 60 or 70 or 80. They're valuable to God. They're made in the image and likeness of God. The prayers of the elderly are powerful. Why? Because you learn in old age to depend upon God. There's no one else, really. The world doesn't value you. Maybe your children don't. I went to a nursing home one time, and this woman saw me, and she was in tears. I said, "What's the matter?" She said, "I bore 11 children. I said, "Wow." She said, "I haven't seen anyone in 5 years. 5 years, not one of the 11 showed up. Now you justify that for me. Will you try? You can't. I do not believe that not even one of those 11 didn't have the time, the effort, the energy to go and say, "Hi, Mom, how you doing?" And that was what was breaking her heart. Not that she had arthritis and had to take medicine every day. Our people today have no longer the mind of God. When we deal with the crippled, the elderly, the young, those in terrible accidents, we don't have that anymore, huh? Isn't that a shame? That's pitiful. Life does not become less valuable

Because you have paid. And I have to have the mind of God until God says to me, Angelica, come. At that moment, I'll go. Because you are still made to the image and likeness of God, no matter how old you are. You're valuable to God. Don't let anybody tell you you're not. Because the greatest people in the world are not those who are healthy, wealthy, and wise. The greatest people in the world, I feel, are the very young that have cancer, and they don't even know what's wrong with them. Little babies with brain tumors, you say, well, what's the use of that? Sin. Sin is the use of that. Grievous sin. The world pays for the sin upon it. And many of you are so blessed by God to be among that great multitude. It's getting bigger, you notice, with all the abortion and all the rest going on. People are getting older, but there's nobody following them. In China, they don't have many girls because they buried them all. I bet you women wish your husband would have had a few kids. They would have been different, wouldn't it? They would have appreciated you a lot more than they do now. But I got news for them. They're not going anywhere. We don't value life. We value numbers. Numbers. I'm not a number. You're not a number. You're a child of God. And you have to begin to value suffering and sacrifice. How many of you make real sacrifices, huh? You got to train when you're young. Your mother says, eat that spinach. You say, no. Well, try it. Put a little salt on it, a little butter. It's very good. Good for you. If you can train yourself to eat the things you don't like, then your will be strong enough as you get older to say no when you should say no. That's what's wrong with some of your teenagers. You have excuses. I'm so young. I want to live life to the fullest. Well, what does that mean? I don't know what it means, to the fullest. To the fullest means I want to know God and I want to love God. And we can begin by valuing suffering and pain, especially of the elderly. You know, especially of the elderly. And we have excuses. The greatest excuse today is compassion. This woman is very ill and she's terminal. So what do? Well, we just help her die. That's a terrible, terrible thing. You cannot terminate someone's life because you think, or even they think, that their life should be terminated because they can't stand the pain. No, that's not true. I read in the Kevorkian's testimony or the report on him, 90% of the people he killed were not even terminal. See, the part of that, if you can't put the mind of God on, the mind of God is that you die when he calls. And what happens? You miss the weeks or months or years, perhaps, of that pain, of that suffering, and of that loneliness, when you could save thousands and thousands of souls. Well, we don't believe that. It doesn't matter whether you believe it or not. It's the truth. Then we must seek the truth.

I wouldn't take one day away from my sisters. I said, well, you don't have compassion. Oh, I do. I don't want them in purgatory one more day, and I certainly don't want them to go to hell. Because they decide their life is at an end. I met a woman sometimes. She said, oh, I won't worry about that. I said, why not? So I had a box full of pills. I said, oh, that's interesting. You're going to take a whole box? You'll die from swallowing. You won't have to worry about the medicine. Your stomach will be so extended and so big, you're going to flop over dead. See, you're still making, you got a box of pills? You can go outside today. And you can just drop dead. We had one of our dear friends, was the head of one of the congregations in Rome. It's about 25 years ago. He came here, just had a total examination from Cleveland Clinic. By that time, that'd be pretty good. He came here, he spent a day or two with us, went to Colorado to see some Carmelite nuns, walking down the airport and dropped dead. See. God looked at him and said, Father, come. Come. You see, my friends, we have to look at God. God put me here at a certain time in my life. He decided I would be conceived. He decided I would be born. He decided I would live. He decided I would be here in front of you tonight. He decided you would be here tonight. He decided you would listen tonight. And with all that care, I have to say, Lord, you take me when you will. Somebody said to me the other day, are you saying you wouldn't mind if you lived to be 100? I said, no, I'd be happy. Why? Because I could have this wondrous opportunity we call life to make the right decision. Say, Lord, I'm not worth much physically anymore. I can't walk or I can't move, but I love you. Isn't that awesome? That sentence, I love you, God, will be there for you waiting forever, for all eternity. You will experience the joy, extra capacity to know, love God forever. Oh, you can't compare that to snuffing out your life. You may not be at the place you want to be when somebody decides to snuff you out. We can't take life in our hands because we were not given life by ourselves or even by our parents. God the Father had to deliberately breathe. He had to deliberately breathe a soul into me. And he deliberately breathed a soul into you. And then he assigned us an angel. Wow. I wonder what your angel does when you decide you've had enough. I wonder how he goes back to heaven. I wonder how he looks at the Father and says, Father, I failed. I tried. I told them everything I could think of, but they wouldn't listen. I fail. Oh, you don't want him to say that, do you? No. All of you that are up in your years, rejoice. You have an awesome opportunity of teaching the young ones a lesson they will learn from no one else. Your joy, your wisdom. Your wisdom. Now, if you're running around with a cigarette in one hand and a beer in the other, you're not very

very wise. And you're not acting very wise. See, we have an idea that we should make ourselves as unconscious as possible so I don't have to see the time ticking by. That's stupid. Have you noticed that all the stores are open these days, Saturday, Sunday, doesn't matter. So, well, we need to do that. Why? Well, some people can't shop on Saturdays. Why? They're working. Oh, okay. They can't work 12 hours. Some people do. But they're open on Saturdays. Why can't you visit on your way home at midnight? I'm tired. Excuses, excuses. I can't go to church. Why? I'm tired. How about Saturday night? I mean, the Holy Father made it easy for you. They push time backwards and you can go Saturday night for Sunday. Well, you see, I'm tired. Okay. You go to bed, right? Yes. When do you get up? Oh, 2 or 3 o'clock. Why can't you go to Mass at 5 on Sunday? I gotta eat. Oh, now you gotta eat. Excuses, excuses. Well, why don't you pray a little bit? Pray. Yeah, pray. Oh, why I need to pray? I could give you 50 reasons. Well, you're right. Tomorrow. Oh, you're going to pray tomorrow. Another excuse. You know, the Holy Father had a whole encyclical on keeping the Sabbath, the Sabbath. You mean I can't work? That's the idea. Do you have to work? Are you a nurse, a physician? No. What do you do on Sundays? You go to church? No. Okay. Now, what do you do? I golf. Oh, wow. You're one of those that throws that stupid ball from this point to that point, and you're 20 feet away from the hole. Is that right? Yeah, how'd you know? Well, I think when you just throw a ball up there, it's going to fall. Ever make a hole in one? No. Why don't you go to Mass? Maybe that'll help you. Okay, you're not going. What are you going to do now? Did you ask another person? Well, I'm going to work. But you don't work on Sundays. I got to work at home on Sundays. Ah. Do you rest? Rest? I got to fix my car. You mean you're under that grease job all Sunday? Yep. Interesting. How do you look when you come out? Now you got to wash clothes, right? Right. Ah. Now you got grease on the floor, right? Yeah, how'd you know? I don't know. It just kind of dawned on me when you walk around with greasy shoes, it's going to drip on the floor. Who's going to wipe it up for you? My wife. Oh, now she's working on Sunday. Excuses, excuses. Have you ever given God his day on Sunday? I bet you'd shiver up and down if I told you to do that. Have you ever done that? There ain't no hands going up. What do you do on Sunday? You cook. Oh, I'm in favor of that. After you cook, what do? I eat it. That's smart. Okay, so now you cooked and you ate. Now what?

well, we're gonna watch the gate. What kind of gate? Football. It's baseball season. Don't you know what games are on now? Okay, so I'm gonna watch baseball. How long? All day. Have you talked to your wife today? Wife? I said, yeah, wife. You know, wife? Yeah, I think she's around someplace. I haven't seen her yet. How about your kids? Kids? Yeah, you know those things that walk around that belong to you? Oh, yeah, kids. How many you got? I think it's four. You think it's four. It'd be funny if you woke up tomorrow morning and found out it was five. So what are you going to do today? I'm going to watch baseball. All day? Yeah, so what? Nothing. Do you keep the Sabbath? Yeah, I watch baseball. No, that's not the Sabbath. There's only one thing that matters. If you're 120 and you can say one more time, I love you, Jesus, it's worth living that long. See? A very wonderful woman I knew had four children, and all four died between the ages of 5 and 8. And somebody went up to her one day and they said, oh, what a pity. And she said, oh, no. Oh, no. What a blessing. See, if we don't begin to look at everything, age, death, life, joy, sorrow, pain, ecstasy and agonies, with the eyes of Jesus, you will become helpless and hopeless. It isn't illness that makes your body shrink. It's a lack of love for God. A lack of knowledge that He loves me. He loves me. That's all that matters. And if you really knew that, everything else would fall into place. We wouldn't have to excuse our white hair. Everybody knows it's white, even though you've got it black. All you men wear, if you wear a toupee, everybody knows it. Because the hair is too stiff for you at your age. Kind of sticks up this way. Better to be a holy bald man. That true, Dr. Hahn? He's nodding his head, see? Then to pretend, see? I've always thought toupees were excuses. That's right, Dr. Hahn. Excuses for something that just disappeared on you. But what's wrong with that? You might make a good flashlight in the middle of the night. Dr. Hahn's having a good time over there. He keeps nodding his head like, yeah, she's right. See, I just don't think the things we worry about are worth it. See, I don't think they are. Well, we have a call. I've been forgetting about these calls. Hello?

0: Angelica.
1: Hey, where are you from?
0: I'm from New Jersey, and my name is Grace.
1: Wonderful. What is your question?
0: Well, before I say anything, I just want to tell you I love you dearly, and I praise God for you.
1: Thank you.
0: I do want to speak about nursing homes. My comment is, we are all brothers and sisters in Christ. I want to give you an example. I volunteered, and I asked the Blessed Mother to give me the worst cases, okay? Well, I saw the worst cases. I went home and I cried. I went to the Blessed Mother. I said, you're going to have to do it. I can't. I got up the next morning and I went. I don't know. I went. And there was this woman. She chewed on a sock constantly, and she just made guttural sounds. I went every day. And, you know, one day she spoke to me. She said, she told me about a ranch, about a horse. I mean, not clearly, but I understood it. Mm-hmm. And I just want to say that we are all brothers and sisters in Christ. Mm-hmm. Even though she had no one, she had me, her sister.
1: That's something we have forgotten. Because the world, in newspapers, in radio, in television, everywhere, always builds everybody up to perfection. Old people look like they just came out of Vogue. When you're 89, you can't look like Vogue. You can't. Why can't you be a beautiful old person? You say, well, Mother, you don't have any wrinkles. Well, if I lost 50 pounds, I would. We can't go by that. See, we have been raised in a world that says, you know, it's survival of the fittest. You're not fit. I don't think that's the right way of thinking. Not only are we fit, we're absolutely necessary for the salvation of many, many souls. For example, I don't know how many thousands of rosaries we gave away. Only because you make them. You've got time. Make rosaries. That you don't have to feel useless. Because you see, God is still with you. He's still in you. You look like Him. You're made to His image. Age doesn't mean anything. I would think, to the best of your ability, do what you can. And many of you are listening to me tonight in nursing homes, and nobody comes to visit, but your angel's there. Your God is there. The people around you are there. And even if you're alone, and the inside of your heart, He's there. So I don't want you to be lonely. Your greatest time to work is now. The greatest time to work is now. Prayer is work. Going to Mass is work. Everything is work. Our whole life is one of work. If you're saying that my sisters that are before the Blessed Sacrament day and night are not working, then you've never prayed. So remember, don't snuff your life out because somebody thinks you should, or you get rid of pain. This is all a lie. Don't buy the lie. You're valuable, very valuable to God. And you will give Him pleasure and joy. If you can wake up in the age of 85 and say, thank you, God, I have one more day to love you. Remember now that this Thursday is Ascension Thursday. We want to praise God for being with us 40 days. And right, and we don't want to be like some of them. In one of the Gospels it said, they knelt down as they saw him rise, though some hesitated. I tell you, doesn't that make you? I would have gone there and said, get down to your knees. I'd have made him kneel in a hurry. But dear Jesus, he didn't mind. He just kept going. But these angels were kind of tough. They looked at these kneeling and non-kneeling individuals and said, what are you doing here? Move. Not in those words, but I like mine better. They're more Italian. And you and I cannot say they were not Italian angels. Well, I have to go. Would you believe it? I do love you. God loves you more. And tomorrow we'll have some priests on here who are wonderful. Bye now.

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4: Mother Angelica, answering the call.
5: We have another call. Hello?
6: Yeah, hi. This is Sherry, Mother Angelica. You're just beautiful.
5: Thank you.
6: First of all, I was born and raised totally Catholic.
5: Uh-huh.
6: 2 years ago, I went through and committed myself totally to the Lord.
5: Good.
6: Born-again Christian.
5: Mm-hmm.
6: My question is, when I was raised totally as Catholic, when I go through the Bible and I read and it does say you must be born again.
5: Yeah.
6: It just doesn't make sense to me. When I was raised Catholic, they didn't really bring it up that much as far as why you should be born again and so forth.
5: I think it is our fault that we don't understand, that we don't explain to our people what it means to be born again. You were born again at baptism. Here's this little baby, it's just a human being with a soul and crying and yelling and screaming, doesn't know beans. Only thing it expresses is hunger. But that little baby, after baptism, has within it the very God who created it. Father, Son, and Holy Ghost. That's born again. The apostles were born again. What does that mean? It means a metanoia, a total change. We call it conversion. They call it born again. Read the lives of the saints. And believe me, you see some born again people. Mary of Egypt was a prostitute at 12, went into the desert. She got so holy, people came in droves just to ask her prayers. You call it born again.

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5: People often wonder about the power of prayer. 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
7: 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Today we pray for those living with an alcoholic. Most Holy Trinity, Father, Son, and Holy Spirit, we love you. We pray for those who suffer with a parent, spouse, or child who is an alcoholic. 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
10: Welcome to the Wisdom of Father Groeschel. 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
11: Welcome to the fifth segment in our series on the Holy Trinity. I'm Father Benedict Groeschel of the Franciscan Friars of the Renewal in the South Bronx. And if you've been following our series, you know that we are looking at the most profound of all mysteries, the mystery of the Trinity. And to go back to a quotation I gave in the first segment from Einstein, a mystery is something that we can perceive on the outside, but we cannot understand its inner workings, and he says its inner splendor. Based on the Gospels and the rest of the New Testament, the fathers of the church in the first several hundred years of church history refined an interpretation of the Trinity and of the Incarnation, of the divinity and humanity of Christ, that has become the foundation of belief about Christ in the Catholic Church, the Orthodox churches, and most Protestant churches. Most of the Protestant

reformers, in fact, all the reformers, did not touch the Christological teachings of the church or the teachings about Christ. They didn't disagree with them. And in fact, Calvin and Luther particularly, and the Anglican theologians, depended on them just as much as the Catholic and Orthodox theologians do. Now, the last segment, we took a look at the life of God within, shadows of shadows, through a glass darkly. In this segment, we're going to look at Christ, our Lord Jesus Christ, Jesus of Nazareth, as he relates to the Most Holy Trinity. He says, I and the Father are one. He says, if you see me, you see the Father. He says, baptizing them in the name of the Father and of the Son and of the Holy Spirit, making all three persons equal. Now, what do we see when we see Jesus of Nazareth? What was he like? And here's a beautiful, beautiful insight from John 13, the night before the death of Christ at the Last Supper. And remember, this was the Passover meal. It's the Passover that the Jewish people eat every year in the springtime, symbolizing and commemorating their deliverance from Egypt. Now, before the feast of the Passover, when Jesus knew that his hour had come to depart from this world to the Father, having loved his own who were in the world, he loved them to the end. And during supper, when Satan had already put it into the heart of Judas Iscariot, Simon's son, to betray him, Jesus, knowing that the Father had given all things into his hands, that the Father had given all things into his hands, and that he had come from God, and that he was going back to God, Jesus rose from the supper, laid aside his garments, and girded himself with a towel. Then he poured water into a basin and began to wash the feet of the disciples and to wipe them with the towel with which he was girded. My goodness gracious. When he got finished, he said, "Do you know what I have done for you? You call me teacher and Lord, and you are right, for so I am. And if I, your Lord and teacher, have washed your feet, you ought to wash one another's feet." Now, this action of the washing of the feet was a symbolic action. It was the action of a humble servant, perhaps a slave. It's an unpleasant task. People came in from the roads. Their feet were dirty. They perhaps some mud or something, and it was unpleasant, the task, and it was a humble task, very personal, and he did it for them. Why? Because he wanted to show them his love. Having loved them, he loved them unto the end. And on the cross, if he looked around looking for his disciples, only one of the men was there. The Blessed Virgin Mary was there. His aunt, Mary, the wife of Clopas, was there. Mary Magdalene, the poor sinner, was there. A number of women who had come up from Galilee, some of the women of Jerusalem, Joanna, was there. Salome, they were important women of Jerusalem. They were there, but only one of those 12 apostles were there. And what did Jesus say? "Father, forgive them, for they know not what they do." That was everybody, too, including the soldiers, the high priest, the whole works. The Son of God, who is always heard by the Father, asks for their forgiveness. And when we tell you that God is love, and he that abides in love abides in God, and God in him, we're telling you something very great. And in 1 John 4, we read, "This is love. Not that we loved God, but that he first loved us." Now, I'm going to attempt something, and I hope you'll stick with me.
again, sit up.

and pay attention. I'm going to read to you an extraordinarily beautiful parable. This is the parable of the love of God for the world, and it's based on a poem. I'm going to read you the poem of St. John of the Cross. St. John of the Cross was a Carmelite friar at the time of the Catholic Reformation, who, along with St. Teresa of Avila, started the Reform or Discalced Carmelite Order. He's considered one of the greatest, if not the greatest, mystical writer in the world. His writings go so high that in his last books, like The Living Flame of Love, you can't tell what he's talking about. He writes simply, but of such profound things. A marvelous mystic, a man who had suffered much, a very misunderstood man. This man carried with him to his graves the scars on his back from the lashes he had received from his own confreres when he tried to reform the order. Now, I'm using a very beautiful translation of the poems of St. John of the Cross by Professor Ken Krabbenhoft of New York University. I asked Ken over the phone if I could use these quotations, and I hope he'll see this broadcast. These were published 2 years ago in 1998 by the Harcourt Brace Company in New York, called The Poems of St. John of the Cross. Now, it's a parable. It's not an exact description of the gospel, but stick with the parable. In this parable, the human race is shown as the bride of the eternal Son of God. That's not inaccurate in some scriptural sense, but it's not a way that we speak. And St. John of the Cross is trying to take the story of salvation and make it new for you. And he comes out and he has a description of the life of the Trinity. That's worth the price of admission right there. In the beginning was the Word, and it dwelled in God. In him he possessed infinite happiness. And God was this same Word. Known as the beginning, he dwelled in the beginning, and beginning he had none. He was this same beginning, and thus he had no need of anyone. This Word is called the Son, that beginning born. Always the Word conceived him, has conceived him always, gives him always, and substance which he always had. And thus the Son's glory he had in the Father, and all the Father's glory he had only in his Son. Like lover for beloved, each one dwelled in the other, and the love that binds them was common to them both, the same, equally cherished by each one for the other. Three persons and one lover to all three were common. One love in each person made each one a lover. The lover is the beloved in which each person dwelled. For the beginning that all three have in each other, each had it on his own, and each of them loves the one that had this beginning. Now, this is mysterious, complex, difficult even to imagine. But I read it to you because this is how St. John of the Cross put it. Thus the love that unites them is endless, because all three share one love, which is called their essence, since love, when most united, so much more love creates. Now, I spoke to you in the last program with the description of St. Francis de Sales. St. John is trying to put this into poetry, and again, he somewhat fails. Now, he's talked to us about what's happening. In that immense love that proceeded from the two, the Father spoke to the Son, words of the greatest joy, of such profound delight that no one else understood them. Only the Son rejoiced, for this belonged to him. That which can be known sounds something like this. I'm going to paraphrase the thoughts of God. Nothing pleases me, my Son, except your company. If something does please me,

have loved that something in you. Whoever is most like you was my greatest content. He who's in all ways unlike will find no liking in me. In you alone have I found pleasure, O life of my life. You are the light of my light. You are my wisdom, my substance embodied, with whom I am well pleased. I would give myself, son, to whoever cared to love you. And the love I have for you, I would have for him too, because he cared to love the one who I so desired. And then God, the Father, has a request. He wants to do something for his son. Now remember, the wife spoken here is the human race, us folks. We're the gift that God is going to give to his son. The wife here is the human race. I would like to give you, my son, a loving wife who by your worth deserve to keep our company, to eat our bread at our table, the same bread of which I eat, to know the glories that I have had in such a son, to please me by rejoicing in your grace and beauty. And the son said in reply, Father, I thank you dearly. On whatever wife you give me, I will shed my brilliance, and by it she will see that my father's worth is great, that whatever being I have, I receive from him. I will rest her on my arm, and she will burn in your love with eternal delight. Make your goodness her own. So be it, said the father, for your loved deserved this. And so saying, God with his words created the world, a palace for this wife, made out of great wisdom, and divided into two rooms, upper and lower. The lower room was filled with endlessly varied things, but the upper room he adorned with dazzling jewels, so that the wife would know what kind of husband she had married. In the upper room he placed ranks of all the angels, and in the lower room he assigned human nature, since by the way it was made it was lesser of lesser value. The higher room joyously possessed the husband. The lower room was joyful of faith that he infused there, promising them that someday he would make them greater and that he would raise them up from their lowliness, so that from that day forward no one would revile them, for he would himself make them his equal in every way, and would come to join them and live at their side. And so, God would become man, that men might become God. And he would be with them, and he would eat and drink, and stand by them forever, until this current age came to its appointed end. And then together they would rejoice in endless melody, for he was the head of the wife he had married, to whom all the members of the just will be joined. They are his wife's body, the wife that he would take tenderly in his arms, and there give her his love. And thus joined, he would take her to the Father, and she would know delight in God's own rejoicing, since the Father and the Son, from whom he proceeds, all live in one another. Now, I can't read the whole poem, but it beautifully goes on. And just rethink of this. St. John of the Cross, this holy, ascetic, mystical man, is telling us what St. Paul tells us in more complex theological language, that we are the body of Christ, that the eternal Son has taken on our humanity. And St. John of the Cross uses the example of a wife. Those of you who are familiar with the Old Testament book called the Song of Songs will know some of the prophetic echoes in that song. Now I'm skipping over to the birth of Christ. The time had arrived when it was fitting to release the wife who had toiled under the yoke of the law, for her had provided. The father spoke as follows, tenderly and lovingly. Now you see, my son, how your wife was made in your image.

will, the son responded. And whatever glory I have is that your will be my own. And what you have told me, Father, suits me well, because in this fashion, your goodness is easily known. So God called an archangel, known as Saint Gabriel, and sent him to a maiden whose name was Mary. With her agreement, the mystery occurred by which the Trinity clothed the Word in flesh. And though three made this happen, it occurred only within one. And the Word was incarnate in the Virgin Mary's womb. And he who had had but a father now had Mary too, though not like any woman who has conceived a son, for he received his flesh from deep within her, and that is why he is known as Son of God and Son of Man. Now we come to a very, very different view of Christmas. We all see Christmas as a very joyous day, the beautiful Christmas crib given to us by Saint Francis, the Christmas carols, the Christmas joy. But Christmas had its sorrows, a dark shadow, a very dark shadow, fell over the manger, that poor little feeding trough where Mary had to place her poor little son, because he was born to die. Bishop Sheen used to say, we are all born to live, but Christ was born to die. The English Christmas carol for the three kings, for Epiphany, we three kings of Orient are, has this very strange third stanza, speaking of the gifts of the wise men, gold, frankincense, and myrrh. Myrrh is mine, its bitter perfume, foretells a life of gathering gloom, suffering, sighing, bleeding, dying, laid in the cold stone tomb. The sufferings of Christ did not begin at the Last Supper. The sufferings of Christ were the sufferings of a very poor child, of people who were fleeing for their lives. He had to go into Egypt as an undocumented alien, as a political refugee, as a baby, through dangerous parts. Our Blessed Lady surely was filled with joy at his birth. But on that day that she became Holy Mother of God, she also became the Lady of Sorrows. Listen to what St. John of the Cross says. And when the time had come in which he was to be born, from the wedding bed he stepped down, the betrothed having embraced his wife and bearing her in his arms, he whom the graceful Mary then placed in a crib amidst the animals who had been there all along. People were singing songs, angels sang melodies to celebrate the wedding that took place between the two. But God, lying in the crib, cried out and groaned. These were the jewels that the wife brought to the proceedings. And his mother was aghast to see this transformation, because mankind's grief became God's and joyfulness came to man, when usually each of these is quite estranged from each other. What St. John of the Cross is telling us is that Christ did come to die. Oh, of course he could have been accepted. The people in the drama, in the gospel, were not puppets. Oh no. Each one of them operated on his own free will. Some of them were frightened, some of them were stupid, some of them were jealous. They all did what they did of their own free will. It wasn't a passion play. But God, who knows all things, knew. He knew that his son

0: as it says in Hebrews, would become like the high priest, surrounded by infirmities, but praying for us all. An eternal high priest. Jesus himself says it, if I am lifted up, I will draw all things to myself. Brothers and sisters, you could think all of your life about the Trinity. And you could think all of another life about the incarnation, the coming of the Son of God into this world, and his life and holy death, and all that he did, and his second coming. You could spend two lives on that, and you wouldn't get much further than we have gotten today. Because there's an infinite amount. It's what we're going to be doing for eternity. We're going to be passing through infinite, beautiful caverns, rooms of divine love, filled with the brightest light of God's love. And we'll never be bored. It will never, ever come to an end. It will be heavenly bliss. Whatever you do, Jesus tells you, don't miss it. It's for what you were created. I know in this difficult life, with its sorrows, its limitations, its disappointments, its sins and failures, it's so easy to forget where we are going and how to get there and why we are here. It's so easy. But if you can step back and think that God so loved the world that he gave his only Son, if you can think of the humble birth, the humble and holy life, the bitter passion and death of Jesus Christ, the revelation of his glory in the resurrection. If you can think of that, and think of what the young virgin of Nazareth saw. She had seen the angel. She had seen the angel. She was expecting a child, not having known man, having no relations with a man at all. She had heard the angelic voice, and he shall be called Son of the Most High. She was a devout Jew, and every devout Jewish girl knows what it means, the possibility of being the mother of the Messiah. How surprised, how puzzled she must have been to look at this little Messiah, this little person who came out of all eternity. When a human child is born, the person is already 9 months old. In Ireland, they say, he's 2 years by his mother's time, meaning he's a year and 3 months. She looked at this little baby, 9 months in his mother's time. This was God. And she looked at the feeding trough, the manger, the poverty of the stable, the tension on the face of Joseph, who was so disappointed that he couldn't provide more than this. And she knew already what the prophet would tell her, and your own soul a sword shall pierce. She knew that. And on she went, and on the child went, to darkness, to crucifixion. Why? Because love does such things. That's why. Love does such things.
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2: Blessed are the peacemakers, for they shall be called sons of God. Saint Jose Maria Escriva says that we are called to light up the pathways of this earth by being sowers of peace and joy.

0: This comes from being aware that we are sons and daughters of God. On the road of life, though, we find dangers, but God walks with us every step of our life, pouring out the gifts of His Holy Spirit upon us. Our Lady is our companion, like GPS in our car, connected to the cloud and bringing the latest updates to help us navigate our journey and get out of traffic on the way to the eternal kingdom. We don't want to get into family fights on our way to God's vacation destination, but we should be the sowers of peace and joy. We shouldn't accept substitutes, accept only the authentic identity of being His children, His sons and daughters. Let's grow in happiness and bring peace to those around us. Blessed are the peacemakers, for they shall be called sons of God.
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2: What is a patron saint? 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There's no patron saint of plumbers. G.K. Chesterton says there should be. 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If you are brave, think of the man who was braver than you. If you are kind, think of the man who was kinder than you. That is what is meant by having a patron saint.
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1: We pick up our conversation on Proverbs 31, verse 11. Quote, "The heart of her husband trusts in her, and he has no lack of gain," end quote. In other words, there are various ways it's to his advantage to trust her. The last time we looked at how their shared vision of marriage as a covenant strengthens the relationship. Today, we begin the conversation about the delicate balance between the order of authority and the order of love in marriage. What can bring strife and dissension could actually lead to unity and harmony in a marriage. How, you wonder? Well, both husband and wife are partners in this dance, but with very different roles. An experienced ballroom dance instructor said this, quote, "I have spoken to many women about this. My conclusion is that most women love being led in ballroom dances, provided the man is actually leading properly. Their biggest frustration seems to be that too many men are not skilled or even interested in learning to lead well. During a ballroom dance, each partner has specific roles, creating the image of two people moving as one. The man's steps are often simpler because he has more thinking to do. He has to listen to and interpret the music, watch the space on the floor to see where space will open up in the next few seconds, decide what step patterns might work well in that available space, and then lead the lady in a way that she can respond to that decision. When he does that skillfully, the lady is free to express herself much more. The result is a beautiful harmony. I encourage men to take time and put in effort to become great leaders." From the beginning, God is the one who created man and woman and blessed their marriage. He called them to reflect his interpersonal communion of love. In the order of authority, the man leads the family as the head of the home. In the order of love, the woman guides the family as the heart of the home. And which is more important, the man or the woman? Well, which can you live without, the head or the heart? Obviously, both play crucial roles in the family, in creating healthy interdependence. Now, this conversation may trouble your 21st century American sensibilities. I get it. I know it can be hard. But I ask that if you would just give me a line of credit and listen to God's word, you'll weigh carefully what I'm sharing today. I believe understanding this is crucial to having a happy and a holy home. Let's look at the order of authority in the garden both before and after the fall. Adam was created first. Dr. Alice von Hildebrand says that if each day a higher order of creation emerges, then woman being created last would make her the highest creature. In naming the animals, Adam is exercising dominion over creation. God's also convincing him, no doubt, that so far there's no adequate companion. Yet being the operable word. It's a setup. God then puts Adam to sleep and creates Eve from his side. And when he wakens him, he presents her to Adam. He exclaims with joy that here is his longed-for companion. He names her woman, and he welcomes her as his helpmeet or partner for life. God then gives Adam and Eve, as a married couple, the commands to be fruitful and multiply, to subdue the earth, to exercise dominion over all of the creatures, and to keep or guard the garden. You can find these in Genesis 1:28 and chapter 2, verse 15. Guard from what? We soon see. What happens next? God gives the garden to them in which they may freely eat of every tree except the tree of knowledge of good and evil. But what follows is both failure and sin. First, the serpent tempts Eve. Though it seems to have been done in Adam's hearing, He remains silent. He does not lead her to obey the Lord. He does not remind her of God's word. Eve eats and then she tempts Adam. And Adam chooses to sin. Both hide in shame from their heavenly Father. And we see the consequences of sin for Adam and Eve in God's curses. Turn to Genesis 3, 16 to 19. To the woman, he said, I will greatly multiply your pain in childbearing. In pain you shall bring forth children. Yet your desire shall be for your husband, and he shall rule over you. And to Adam he said, because you have listened to the voice of your wife, and have eaten of the tree of which I commanded you, you shall not eat of it. Cursed is the ground because of you. In toil you shall eat of it all the days of your life. Thorns and thistles it shall bring forth to you, and you shall eat the plants of the field. In the sweat of your face you shall eat bread till you return to the ground, for out of it you were taken. You are dust, and to dust you shall return. End quote. So what are the consequences of Adam and Eve's sins? They both have disharmony with God and need a Savior. They both have disharmony with each other in the area of authority. She will want to dominate him. He will want to dominate her. Work will be harder for both, for her in childbirth, for him in husbandry or farming. And they will experience disharmony with creation as it yields thorns and thistles. The order of authority existed before the fall. But as a result of the fall, there's conflict with it. Vying for dominance in the family is a consequence of sin. The solution to the struggle in understanding the order of authority in the family is seeing how it is rooted and grounded in the mystery of the authority within the Godhead. Within the Trinity, Father, Son, and Holy Spirit, there is an order of authority. The Father sends the Son, according to John 4:34. And the Father and the Son send the Holy Spirit. You can look at John 15:26. Yet each person in the Godhead is equally God. No one is diminished by being sent. There is functional subordination without diminishing the importance

0: or the role of any person in the Godhead. Likewise, within marriage, there is an order of authority within the home. The husband is the head of the wife, and the husband and wife together have authority over their children. That does not make the husband better or smarter or more spiritual than his wife. It's not based on certain qualifications. God has called the man to this position. Just as in the Trinity, where there is functional subordination without diminishing the nature or importance of the other, so it is in the family. Please turn to Ephesians 5. We're going to read verses 21 to 28. This is one of the recommended readings for Catholic weddings. Quote, "Be subject to one another out of reverence for Christ. Wives, be subject to your husbands as to the Lord. For the husband is the head of the wife, as Christ is the head of the church, his body, and is his himself its Savior."
1: Would you try that one more time?
0: Yeah, okay. Is himself. I know, yeah, I get tripped up on that every time. Okay, try it again. Thank you, Lord. I must really need to hear this passage today. Okay. I always need to hear this passage. "Be subject to one another out of reverence for Christ. Wives, be subject to your husbands as to the Lord. For the husband is the head of the wife, as Christ is the head of the church, his body, and is himself its Savior. As the church is subject to Christ, so let wives also be subject in everything to their husbands. Husbands, love your wives as Christ loved the church and gave himself up for her, that he might sanctify her by cleansing her by the washing of water with the word, that he might present the church to himself in splendor without spot or wrinkle or any such thing, that she might be holy and without blemish. Even so, husbands should love their wives as their own bodies. He who loves his wife loves himself." In our first year of marriage, Scott and I went to 3 weddings and heard this reading. Ceremonies were beautiful. The scripture readings were inspiring. The music was uplifting, and we felt deeply grateful for each other, at least until we got to the parking lot. The simple comment quickly became an accusation, and the argument began one of 2 ways. "I could lead you better if you would just follow," or, "I could follow you so much more easily if you loved me like Christ loves the church." Anger quickly followed, and all 3 times we almost couldn't go into the receptions happy with each other. The 3rd time that it happened, we noticed the pattern. As we reminded each other, St. Paul did not say, "Husbands, make sure your wives submit to you, and wives, make sure that your husbands love you the way you want to be loved." Peace comes when you focus on your own task. After all, our part is the only part that we can change. So Scott and I recommitted to pray for each other, to do what God has called us to do. Let's be honest. Marriage is work. Conflict resolution is really needed. Either we pull together like 2 oxen under the yoke, or we'll pull apart. We can either protect ourselves from the other, or we can actually protect our bond of love by extending trust and sacrificial love. What does Ephesians 5, 21 to 28 mean? Well, I would have to say some parishes don't even read this scripture. It's sometimes bracketed because they think that it is too offensive. The Holy Spirit inspired St. Paul to write it down for our instruction, so we need to take this seriously. Does this passage refer to mutual submission, as many people say? Yes and no. Yes, both husband and wife must be subject to Christ, and that means active obedience, not passivity. It's service, not servitude. And yes, both are equally called to be submissive to the Lord. But no, husband and wife are not equally submissive to each other. There's no end round the tough part of this passage for either one. In the Greek, in Philippians 5:21, it does not translate it as being subject to each other, but it says this: be subject to one another out of reverence for Christ, wives to your husbands as to the Lord. The Catechism in 1642 affirms that there is a clear call to be deferential, loving, and respectful of each other, but the comparison between Christ and the church is clear. Our Lord leads, and the church follows willingly. And the Lord also strengthens the church with the authority to lead, just as the husband strengthens the wife's authority in the home. To summarize, both men and women are subject to Christ. Wives are to submit to their husband's leadership in everything, and husbands are to love their wives as Christ loves the church. Now, what does that mean practically? That's where we're going to pick it up next time. And now, it's Moments with My Mom.
2: I think, you know, when you're dating, you think of every way you can possibly express your love toward that individual. But then you court, when you get married, you court, kind of settle back into what's more natural, and you don't even realize that the other may not feel as loved as he or she is because you're not expressing that in a particular way. Or if, you know, if you've been touched all day long by little children, that it's going to be more of a choice to touch your spouse. And that's okay for it to be a choice. I mean, it doesn't have to just be this natural, oh, yes, let's touch. It can be a, yes, this is good. This is good. And even though I kind of had my fill or my fill of conversation for people who are more introverted and have very talkative children, I think you had that, Mom. You still need to make time to talk to your spouse.
3: Yes.
2: Anything else that's on your heart you want to share at this point?
3: No, but I think I do think we have a real good picture of Jesus and how he related to people. And you know that one quote, behold, he said about Nathanael, behold, an Israelite in whom is no guile. I mean, what a compliment. And that is just reassuring to me how much compliments can really be positive and affirming. And then Jesus' time with a woman at the well, he took time and he actually talked to her, you know, what a wonderful example. And so our taking time with each other that are in our own homes says so much to each other, if we're really speaking to each other. And then, of course, how we speak to each other is very important, too. Well, Jesus said, I leave with you my peace. And that's what he wants to have in our home. That's what he wants to have between husband and wife and children. And we know when we're experiencing it, and we know when we're not, you know. So,
2: yeah.
3: Jesus said, yeah.
2: You know, I love you.
3: Well,
2: yeah, go ahead.
3: So he washed the disciples' feet. Why? That's when I read that, you know, that's amazing. They should be washing his feet, but he's washing their feet. And that's what, maybe that's what family life really is. It's just washing each other's feet. Just bowing down to what is helpful and affirming and all. I don't know. I'm sure we don't all do it, and we don't do it all the time. But we can reach out and touch the people around us and really bring the gospel into action in our home, accepting and forgiving and changing us.
2: Yeah, so we're not just making a home for the people who are there. We're really making a home for the Lord. Mm-hmm. So it's a spiritual act, right, even though it's a lot.

lot of ordinary tasks. It's time for the Two Become Saints. And many thanks to Magnificat for sharing material that I will give you today. An early Christian writer wrote this, quote, "Christians do not distinguish themselves from other people either by their land or by their language or by their clothing. They marry like others and they have children, but they do not abandon their children. They live in the flesh, but not according to the flesh. They spend their life on earth, but as citizens of heaven. They obey established laws, but their manner of living surpasses the laws," end quote. Married Christians, our ancient author tells us, are ordinary people with an exceptional destiny. Recently canonized Saints Louis and Zélie Martin, parents of St. Thérèse of Lisieux, witness to this paradox. They lived a 19th century French middle-class life with all the trappings of their station, hot chocolate, pretty dresses, fishing trips. And yet Christ was so much a part of their family that the convent seemed a natural destination to all five of their daughters, heaven their one true home. As Louis wrote to Zélie while away on a business trip, quote, "Soon we'll have the intimate happiness of the family, and it's this beauty that brings us closer to him," end quote. The married saints of every age and every station, kings and queens, peasants and slaves, lived in the world, but were not a product of it. May we let Christ transform our lives as he transformed theirs, that we might no longer be merely ordinary, that he might be all in all. That is my desire. That is Scott's desire, my beloved spouse. And my hope is that as we share in brief histories of declared saints, saints declared by the church who in fact had the vocation of marriage, that we will see a little more clearly each time that path toward holiness that we long to trod together. God bless you. Now is the time that we're going to turn to a couple of questions that we've received at belovedandblessed.com. The first comes from Aid Ariane in South America. "I'm a daughter of divorced parents, and that produced in me several wounds. I have insecurities, and I'm afraid of abandonment and rejection, and it's difficult for me to feel loved and desired by others. What advice would you give me?" Dear Ariane, I am so sorry you have suffered the loss of your parents' marriage. It seems as if that loss is not much acknowledged, and people are so quick to say the children are better off because we're not fighting anymore. The key to the fears and concerns that you have, I think, is the Lord. And I don't mean to just offer this as a quick fix, but I would draw you back to your primary relationship with the Lord. He will never abandon you. He will never reject you. He will never forsake you. It says in Lamentations 3:22-23, "The steadfast love of the Lord never ceases. His mercies never come to an end. They are new every morning. Great is thy faithfulness." If you can allow the Lord to speak to your heart as a loving and consistent Heavenly Father speaking to his own beloved daughter, I believe he will heal you. Realize no man will ever meet all of your needs, and that goes for all of us. We will never meet all the needs of our spouse or all the needs of our children. Only God can meet the deepest needs we have. And I want to assure you, he can. If your confidence is in him, then you will be able to risk loving a man and believing that you are truly loved. And I pray that that healing will come. Then we have a question from Alana from Illinois. "My question is out of curiosity about women who have sadly experienced rape. Are they out of grace with God? Do they need confession?
Dear Alana, I wish I could capitalize this word for you. No exclamation points. Someone who has been raped has been threatened, attacked, and abused. No action on her part warrants someone taking advantage of her or violating her or taking her virginity away from her. She is not responsible for having been raped. She does not need to go to confession because of that rape. You know, Muslims treat women who've been raped as if they're just as guilty, and it's devastating and it is false. According to the interpretation of Islamic law, and I don't want to go into much detail, but I want to assure you that is according to the Criminal Act of 1991 in the Sudan, they said, quote, since rape is categorized as zina or sexual relations without consent, the strict rules of evidence used for this zina are also applied to rape. Moreover, rape victims can be convicted of this same crime, zina, and even punished. That is not a Christian perspective. Now, if there are circumstances around the rape that a woman may need to go to confession for, such as drunkenness, drug abuse, maybe not obeying their parents and going to a party they were not to go to, or some other violation, in that one small aspect, they may want to pursue that in the confessional, but at no time should a woman go to confession for her rape. Let me close in a word of prayer. In the name of the Father, Son, and Holy Spirit, amen. Most gracious Lord, I thank you that in your wisdom you have given us your word, and your word gives us so much guidance in how we should walk today, in what we should do in the most important relationships in our lives, especially with our spouse, for those of us who are married. I ask that you would give us your grace to see the way forward, to know what the next right thing is that we should do, and that we will do it out of love for you with all our hearts. We pray all of this in the precious name of Jesus. Amen.

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2: I firmly believe that prayer is communication with God. 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
4: Family, a prayer that we pray together is a powerful prayer. So please pray together with me, our EWTN family prayer. Today we pray for those living with an alcoholic. Most Holy Trinity, Father, Son, and Holy Spirit, we love you. We pray for those who suffer with a parent, spouse, or child who is an alcoholic. Give them wisdom, Lord. Let them rise above their struggles and find consolation and light in prayer. Show them the way to remedying their plight. Speak to the heart of the one who is bringing distress to the home, showing them the path to conversion and freedom from alcoholism. Amen.
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6: 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The prophet Elijah is trying to convince the kings and queens to turn from their sinful ways. Instead of listening to Elijah, we see the cycle of wickedness continue through the generations.
5: Hi, my name is Father Mike Schmitz, and you're listening to the Bible in a Year, where we encounter God's voice and live life through the lens of Scripture. Using the Great Adventure Bible timeline, we'll read all the way from Genesis to Revelation, discovering how the story of salvation unfolds and how we fit into that story today. The Great Adventure Bible Timeline was developed by Jeff Cavins and is provided by Ascension, who produced and funded this program. It is day 168. We are reading from 1 Kings chapter 21, 2 Chronicles chapters 21 and 22, and Song of Solomon chapter 7. The first book of Kings, chapter 21, Naboth's Vineyard. Now Naboth the Jezreelite had a vineyard in Jezreel, beside the palace of Ahab, king of Samaria. And after this, Ahab said to Naboth, "Give me your vineyard, that I may have it for a vegetable garden, because it is near my house. And I will give you a better vineyard for it, or if it seems good to you, I will give you its value in money." But Naboth said to Ahab, "The Lord forbid that I should give you the inheritance of my fathers." And Ahab went into his house vexed and sullen because of what Naboth the Jezreelite had said to him, for he had said, "I will not give you the inheritance of my fathers." And he lay down on his bed and turned away his face and would eat no food. But Jezebel, his wife, came to him and said to him, "Why is your spirit so vexed that you eat no food?" And he said to her, "Because I spoke to Naboth the Jezreelite and said to him, 'Give me your vineyard for money, or else, if it please you, I will give you another vineyard for it.' And he answered, 'I will not give you my vineyard.'" And Jezebel, his wife, said to him, "Do you now govern Israel? Arise and eat bread and let your heart be cheerful. I will give you the vineyard of Naboth the Jezreelite." So she wrote letters in Ahab's name and sealed them with his seal. And she sent the letters to the elders and nobles who dwelt with Naboth in his city. And she wrote in the letters, "Proclaim a fast and set Naboth on high among the people, and set two base fellows opposite him, and let them bring a charge against him, saying, you have cursed God and the king. Then take him out and stone him to death. And the men of his city, the elders and the nobles who dwelt in his city, did as Jezebel had sent word to them. As it was written in the letters which she had sent to them, they proclaimed a fast and set Naboth on high among the people. And the two base fellows came in and sat opposite him, and the base fellows brought a charge against Naboth in the presence of the people, saying, Naboth cursed God and the king. So they took him outside the city and stoned him to death with stones. Then they sent to Jezebel, saying, Naboth has been stoned, he is dead. As soon as Jezebel heard that Naboth had been stoned and was dead, Jezebel said to Ahab, Arise, take possession of the vineyard of Naboth the Jezreelite, which he refused to give you for money. For Naboth is not alive, but dead. And as soon as Ahab heard that Naboth was dead, Ahab arose to go down to the vineyard of Naboth the Jezreelite to take possession of it. Elijah pronounces God's sentence. Then the word of the Lord came to Elijah the Tishbite, saying, Arise, go down to meet Ahab, king of Israel, who is in Samaria. Behold, he is in the vineyard of Naboth, where he has gone to take possession. And you shall say to him, Thus says the Lord, Have you killed and also take possession? And you shall also say to him, Thus says the Lord, In the place where dogs licked up the blood of Naboth, shall dogs lick your own blood. Ahab said to Elijah, Have you found me, O my enemy? He answered, I have found you, because you have sold yourself to do what is evil in the sight of the Lord. Behold, I will bring evil upon you. I will utterly sweep you away. I will cut off from Ahab every male, bond or free, in Israel. And I will make your house like the house of Jeroboam, the son of Nebat, and like the house of Baasha, the son of Ahijah, for the anger to which you have provoked me, and because you have made Israel to sin. And of Jezebel, the Lord also said, The dogs shall eat Jezebel within the bounds of Jezreel. Anyone belonging to Ahab who dies in the city, the dogs shall eat, and any one of his who dies in the open country, the birds of the air shall eat. There was none who sold himself to do what was evil in the sight of the Lord like Ahab, whom Jezebel his wife incited. He did very abominably in going after idols as the Amorites had done, whom the Lord cast out before the sons of Israel. And when Ahab heard those words, he tore his clothes and put sackcloth upon his flesh and fasted and lay in sackcloth and went about dejectedly. And the word of the Lord came to Elijah the Tishbite, saying, Have you seen how Ahab has humbled himself before me? Because he has humbled himself before me, I will not bring the evil in his days, but in his son's days I will bring the evil upon his house. The second book of Chronicles, chapter 21. Jehoram's reign over Judah. Jehoshaphat slept with his fathers, and was buried with his fathers in the city of David, and Jehoram his son reigned in his stead. He had brothers, the sons of Jehoshaphat, Azariah, Jehiel, Zechariah, Azariah, Michael, and Shephatiah. All these were the sons of Jehoshaphat, king of Judah. Their father gave them great gifts of silver, gold, and valuable possessions, together with the fortified cities in Judah. But he gave the kingdom to Jehoram, because he was the firstborn. When Jehoram had ascended the throne of his father and was established, he slew all his brothers with the sword, and also some of the princes of Israel. Jehoram was 32 years old when he became king, and he reigned 8 years in Jerusalem. And he walked in the way of the kings of Israel, as the house of Ahab had done, for the daughter of Ahab was his wife. And he did what was evil in the sight of the Lord. Yet the Lord would not destroy the house of David because of the covenant which he had made with David, and since he had promised to give a lamp to him and to his sons forever. The revolt of Edom. In his days, Edom revolted from the rule of Judah and set up a king of their own. Then Jehoram passed over with his commanders and all his chariots, and he rose by night and struck the Edomites who had surrounded him and his chariot commanders. So Edom revolted from the rule of Judah to this day. At that time, Libna also revolted from his rule, because he had forsaken the Lord, the God of his fathers. Elijah's letter of warning. Moreover, he made high places in the hill country of Judah and led the inhabitants of Jerusalem into unfaithfulness and made Judah go astray. And a letter came to him from Elijah the prophet, saying, Thus says the Lord, the God of David your father, because you have not walked in the ways of Jehoshaphat your father, or in the ways of Asa, king of Judah, but have walked in the way of the kings of Israel, you have led Judah and the inhabitants of Jerusalem into unfaithfulness, as the house of Ahab led Israel into unfaithfulness. And also, you have killed your brothers, and of your father's house, who were better than yourself. Behold, the Lord will bring a great plague on your people, your children, your wives, and all your possessions. and you yourself will have a severe sickness with a disease of your bowels until your bowels come out because of the disease day by day. And the Lord stirred up against Jehoram the anger of the Philistines and of the Arabs who are near the Ethiopians. And they came up against Judah and invaded it and carried away all the possessions they found that belonged to the king's house, and also his sons and his wives, so that no son was left to him except Jehoahaz, his youngest son. Disease and death of Jehoram. And after all this, the Lord struck him in his bowels with an incurable disease. In the course of time, at the end of 2 years, his bowels came out because of the disease, and he died in great agony. His people made no fire in his honor, like the fires made for his fathers. He was 32 years old when he began to reign, and he reigned 8 years in Jerusalem, and he departed with no one's regret. They buried him in the city of David, but not in the tombs of the kings. Chapter 22. Ahaziah's reign over Judah. And the inhabitants of Jerusalem made Ahaziah, his youngest son, king in his stead, for the band of men that came with the Arabs to the camp had slain all the older sons. So Ahaziah, the son of Jehoram, king of Judah, reigned. Ahaziah was 42 years old when he began to reign, and he reigned 1 year in Jerusalem. His mother's name was Athaliah, the granddaughter of Omri. He also walked in the ways of the house of Ahab, for his mother was his counselor in doing wickedly. He did what was evil in the sight of the Lord, as the house of Ahab had done. For after the death of his father, they were his counselors to his undoing. He even followed their counsel and went with Jehoram, the son of Ahab, king of Israel, to make war against Hazael, the king of Syria, at Ramoth-Gilead. And the Syrians wounded Joram. And he returned to be healed in Jezreel of the wounds which he had received at Ramah when he fought against Hazael, king of Syria. And Ahaziah, the son of Jehoram, king of Judah, went down to see Joram, the son of Ahab, in Jezreel, because he was sick. The downfall of Ahaziah. But it was ordained by God that the downfall of Ahaziah should come about through his going to visit Joram. For when he came there, he went out with Jehoram to meet Jehu, the son of Nimshi, whom the Lord had anointed to destroy the house of Ahab. And when Jehu was executing judgment upon the house of Ahab, he met the princes of Judah and the sons of Ahaziah's brothers, who attended Ahaziah, and he killed them. He searched for Ahaziah, and he was captured while hiding in Samaria, and he was brought to Jehu and put to death. They buried him, for they said, "He is the grandson of Jehoshaphat, who sought the Lord with all his heart." And the house of Ahaziah had no one able to rule the kingdom. Athaliah seizes the throne. Now, when Athaliah, the mother of Ahaziah, saw that her son was dead, she arose and destroyed all the royal family of the house of Judah. But Jehoshabeath, the daughter of the king, took Joash, the son of Ahaziah, and stole him away from among the king's sons who were about to be slain. And she put him and his nurse in a bedchamber. Thus, Jehoshabeath, the daughter of King Jehoram, and wife of Jehoiada the priest, because she was a sister of Ahaziah, hid him from Athaliah, so that she did not slay him. And he remained with them 6 years, hid in the house of God, while Athaliah reigned over the land. The Song of Solomon, Chapter 7. Colloquy of the Bride and Groom. How graceful are your feet in sandals, O queenly maiden! Your rounded thighs are like jewels, the work of a master hand. Your navel is a rounded bowl that never lacks mixed wine. Your belly is a heap of wheat encircled with lilies. Your two breasts are like two fawns, twins of a gazelle. Your neck is like an ivory tower. Your eyes are pools in Heshbon, by the gate of Bath Rabim. Your nose is like a tower of Lebanon overlooking Damascus. Your head crowns you like Carmel, and your flowing locks are like purple. A king is held captive in the tresses. How fair and pleasant you are, O loved one, delectable maiden. You are stately as a palm tree, and your breasts are like its clusters. I say I will climb the palm tree and lay hold of its branches. Oh, may your breasts be like clusters of the vine, and the scent of your breath like apples, and your kisses like the best wine that goes down smoothly, gliding over lips and teeth. I am my beloved's, and his desire is for me. Come, my beloved, let us go into the fields and lodge in the villages. Let us go out early in the vineyards and see whether the vines have budded, whether the grape blossoms have opened and the pomegranates are in bloom. There I will give you my love. The mandrakes give forth fragrance, and over our doors are all choice fruits, new as well as old, which I have laid up for you, O my beloved. Father in heaven, we are the object of your love, and you are eternal, and mysterious, omniscient, and omnipresent, and all good. And yet you love us. You pursue us. You desire us. Even in our brokenness, even in our weakness, Lord, you still choose us. And so we ask you, as we always do, we ask you to help us give you permission to be chosen by you and help us to choose you back. Help us to receive your love and help us to love you in return. In Jesus' name we pray. Amen. In the name of the Father and of the Son and of the Holy Spirit. Amen. Okay, here we are. Gosh, this is so good because our stories, of course, they're connected, right? First Kings and Second Chronicles in this section are very, very connected. This is the time of Elijah. Elijah is a prophet. Not only in First Kings, we heard him talking the last couple days with Ahab and Jezebel and on the run, but we also have Elijah playing a role in Second Chronicles with Jehoram, the son of Jehoshaphat. So we're going to get back to that in just one second. Back at First Kings, we have this really curious story of that reveals the heart of Ahab and reveals the heart of Jezebel as well. If there's any villain out of all the kings here, they're all pretty bad, especially the kings of the north. The kings in Israel, the northern 10 tribes, they're all bad. I don't know if there's one good one. And Ahab is kind of the archetype for how bad they get. And Jezebel is kind of as you probably know, Jezebel's name is now associated with evil, essentially. And so Ahab's heart is on display. He wants Naboth's vineyard. Naboth says, I'm not going to give you my vineyard. Why? Because in the Old Testament, remember, you couldn't dispossess yourself. You couldn't actually sell your land because it didn't belong to you. You were merely the tenant of the land. It belonged to your family. And this is really, really important. You know, here in our country, or at least here in the 21st century, you can buy and sell land and it's important, but it's just your land or it's just the land you sold. But for the ancient people here, especially in Israel, remember, the big promise of God to Abraham was a kingdom, right? Worldwide blessing and land. And then remember back when we were reading about how that land was divided up among tribes and then subdivided among families. And so here is Naboth, the Jezreelite. He has land that belongs not just to Naboth, the Jezreelite, it belongs to his family. And so he can't, even if Ahab gives him a great deal, even if he trades your vineyard for another vineyard or gives him money, he can't do it. So Naboth is being faithful and Ahab is being petulant. He comes home and he won't even eat anything, won't even drink anything. He's pouting like a child and he shows his heart there. And then Jezebel shows her heart in writing letters in Ahab's name and basically making people or inciting them to accuse Naboth, the Jezreelite, of doing something wrong. Now we can look at Ahab and say, horrible. Yep, true. Look at Jezebel and say, horrible. Yep, true. But also, think about this. She wrote letters in Ahab's name, sealed with his seal, sent the letters to elders and nobles who dwelt in Naboth, with Naboth in his city. And in it, she wrote to those elders and to those nobles and to those select two base fellows who will accuse him. And they all went along with it, which is remarkable. And this is one of those things that just makes us stop and scratch our heads and say, okay, yep, Jezebel, Ahab, their names go down in infamy. But what about the names of those elders and of those nobles that we don't even know their names, but they at least cooperated and they didn't do anything to stop the wrongful murder of this man, Naboth, who was stoned to death? You know, it's often said, for evil to triumph, all it takes is good men who do nothing. And that is the exact thing that happens here in Naboth's city of Jezreel. These elders and nobles were told to go along with this corruption, go along with this deception, and they simply did. And because of that, Elijah pronounces God's sentence and says, basically, you know, Jezebel, you're going to die, and Ahab, you're going to die. Ahab does repent a little bit here, so he extends his life for a bit, but we're going to, spoiler alert, he dies next chapter. So before the end of 1 Kings, Ahab is going to be dead at the same time. So that's Elijah writing to the king of the north, Ahab, with his wife, Jezebel. But also we have Elijah participating also in the south because we have Jehoshaphat, right? Good king, did a lot of good things, wasn't perfect, but wasn't awful. He's one of the kings that we'd say, hey, nice job, Jehoshaphat, good job. And he has this son, Jehoram, who gets to be king because he was the firstborn. And one of the first things he does is he kills every one of his brothers. All of his brothers that his dad had separated, like giving them gifts and giving them like, this is enough for you to be content. Let Jehoram be the king. Jehoram turns around and he kills his own brothers, not only

And in doing so, you know, it's so interesting because it's not only that unfaithfulness that they're just offering to the Lord, their unfaithfulness, but they're also placing, Jehoram is placing the people of Israel in a position of vulnerability, because who has been protecting Israel? Why are the chosen people of God protected? Because they're walking in faithfulness, because God is on their side. God fights for them. We read so many stories, right? Of just wait, I will, in Jehoshaphat, there was the army assembled against him of those three other kingdoms. And no, God's saying, I'm going to fight for you. Don't worry. And so Jehoram not only places himself, his spiritually in danger, and places the people spiritually in danger, but he also places the people in physical danger as well by not attending to the Lord and being unfaithful. Then after Jehoram dies with his bowels and all that, that's happening, Ahaziah is the next king. And Ahaziah, the son of Jehoram, king of Judah, he reigns, and he also did wickedly because he follows the example of his mom, the daughter of Ahab. So where Jehoram followed the example of his wife, the daughter of Ahab, it is Ahaziah's mom, the daughter of Ahab, that leads him also into wickedness. And so he also becomes dead. Everyone ends up dying. And after this, after Ahaziah dies, his mother, Athaliah, the wife of Jehoram and Ahaziah's mom, she seizes the throne. And what does she do? She arises. Remember, she's the daughter of Ahab. So gosh, you guys, apple does not fall far from the tree here. Athaliah rises up and she destroys the entire royal family of the house of Judah. So basically, remember the promise is that God will bless the world through the line of Abraham, through David, that David will sit on the throne of Judah forever. And now here is Athaliah, the daughter of Ahab, king of the north in Israel, thinking that she's going to kill every single member of the royal family of the house of Judah. And that, what does that leave her with? Leaves her with like complete claim on the throne. And yet this young woman, the daughter of the king, Jehoram, right? Her name is Jehoshabeath. She takes Joash, son of Ahaziah, and hides him away for 6 years. And what we're going to find out next is what happens when this young boy, Joash, is then revealed, and what happens with Athaliah, the daughter of Ahab, the wife of Jehoram and the mother of Ahaziah and the grandmother of Joash. What happens to her when Joash comes back on the scene? It's all, stay tuned. We're hearing about it tomorrow. But today is 168 and I'm praying for you. Please pray for me. Gosh. God, we got through. We did it, you guys. We made it. We made it today, 168. And we can only do this with each other's prayers. So please pray for each other. I'm praying for you. Please pray for me. My name is Father Mike. I can't wait to see you tomorrow. God bless.

0: That was day 168 of Bible in a Year with Father Mike Schmitz. And now we'd like to share audio from a video called How to Discover Your Gifts and Claim Them for Christ with Mari Pablo from the Ascension Presents YouTube channel.
1: So in my last video, I had encouraged you all to really take time to claim truth and to affirm yourselves. And someone put in the comment, Mari, I don't know what my gifts are, and I'm not sure what to tell myself. It's like, wow. That is not okay. So that's why we're making this video, because I want us to really know what our gifts are, specifically to claim them, use them, and spread them out, because that is why God gives them to us, right? First thing is, there are numerous kinds of gifts. Some are really obvious. So if you're really awesome at sports, or if you have a beautiful voice, or if you're awesome at running, these are going to be more obvious. So for me, and you can obviously ask God for gifts. And this is something that's like super important. So when I was little, I was begging God to give me a beautiful voice. I was like, come on, God, like I'll use them to sing back to you, right? And he's given me many gifts. And unfortunately, singing is not one of them. But if you have this gift, you should use them. I have this friend that she has a beautiful voice and she really won't use it. And I think it stems from maybe self-doubt, or you're comparing yourself to another, or you don't think that you're good enough. But that is an injustice, because the Lord has given these gifts to us so that we can use them, claim them, and share them to others, right? Now, these are going to be more obvious. Now, there are some that are not that obvious. And those are where, this is where it's going to be helpful to kind of like take inventory in different ways. One way that I found very helpful, especially when I was getting my psych degree, I took a

0: bunch of tests. So like Myers-Briggs, I'm ENFJ. What's up? Comment below what you are. There's also like the four personality tests. There's the strengths finders. There's so many tools that the world offers that could be really helpful in determining what our strengths and weaknesses are, how we can use those things and be aware of them when we enter into relationships or in our jobs or whatever it is. And so that has actually been something that's super good to know personality-wise, what makes me different from you. And then on a higher level, like these gifts that really come, like the Holy Spirit gives them to us. And a lot of this is going to come from simply being open to receive the gifts that God has and wants to give us. And to not be afraid to be bold, to ask for more gifts. Because it says in scripture that it's not just about the seven gifts of the Spirit that we talk about in confirmation. And it's not just about the 12 fruits. It literally says in scripture that the gifts that the Holy Spirit has to offer us, there is no limit. Like there is no specific list because there's so much to offer. And if you're like super empathetic or if you're an amazing listener, these are gifts. Yeah, those simple things. Yes, but I don't know about you. Sometimes it's really hard for me to listen all the time. And sometimes if situations get really emotional, my coping way is to laugh, which is not good and has gotten me major trouble before. But it's these aspects of really meeting the people where they're at and proclaiming the things that God has given us. How can we actively find our gifts? Number one is going to be going to the Lord, because no one knows the painting better than the artist, and no one knows you better than God who created you, right? And there was this prayer that someone told me a while back, and it was, Mighty, take time for prayer and ask God how he sees you. And I thought it was the weirdest thing ever. But one of my friends was telling me how the Lord revealed that she is his crazy daisy, and another person that she is his opal, and another person, and it was like the cupcake. And they all sounded so weird and random. And I was like, what? But for a whole year, I was asking God, Lord, like, how do you see me? And finally in prayer, he revealed to me that he sees me as his beautiful song. And there was a whole explanation as to why the different instruments and how the fact that he wants to be my composer and tune every instrument, every aspect. And that when I allow him to be my composer, when I allow my song to meet his song, then we can create the best melody. And that was just like the beginning. And I love this because it reminded me that every single one of us is different. And the way that the Lord pursues your heart is going to be different than the way that he pursues mine. And the fact that there's only one you. And the things that you can do in this world, no one else can do, because only you have been given your specific gifts. And it is our duty and our invitation is to be able to claim them and to use them, right? And so bring it to the Lord and ask him to reveal what your gifts are. To like actually do the work. What do I mean by that? Take time to take those tests. Take the Myers-Briggs and take the Spiritual Gifts Finder. That's another one that I've learned about. There's literally things about spiritual gifts, like dive into scripture to learn about what these different things are. Look at the lives of different saints and see what you can relate to, what you can't relate to. Find out your passions. And I know this is interesting, but by learning what you're passionate about, you can actually, they're usually connected to what your gifts are. And by knowing what you're passionate about and what your gifts are, you can actually discover more about what your vocation is. So what is that God is calling you to do in this world? Because he's not like, I personally can't stand the sight of blood. I do not do well with anything medical. God would not call me to be a doctor. In the things that you're passionate about and that you love and the gifts that God has given you, that can help you to discover the route that he's calling you to. That's going to bring about the greater fulfillment in the things that you do every day to love your job and to love the things that he's calling you to do. And the last thing, I kind of already said it, put it into use, right? Like, there's the parable of the gifts and talents, and the one that he just like left it there and didn't do anything. He just buried it because he was so scared of losing that. No, don't be so scared of losing it. Like, use it, spread it around and bring it, because the Lord, in our willingness to use those gifts, he's just going to keep blessing us with more gifts. And then we can live out all the fruits of the Spirit, right? Of love, joy, and peace, and patience, and self-control, and all these things that the Lord wants us to do and live in. Number three, ask your friends and family. And if your friends don't know what your gifts are, like, get new friends. I'm joking. So every single year, my friends and I, we celebrate our birthdays and our baptism days, which I love this tradition, and it's become one of my favorite things. And every time we get together, we take time and everyone takes turn affirming the person whose birthday or baptism day it is. And they all say one word. And they'll say, you know, this word describes you and this is why. And I love that because I've been able to learn so much, and it's been able to shed light on what the Lord has done in my life and to claim those things that he has revealed to me. I remember recently it was my dad's birthday, and I had all these people, family members, like sending videos. And at the end of all the videos, he looked at me and he said, oh, I saw consistency that everyone talked about my joy and my service and my like witness. And I was like, of course, Dad, like that's obvious. And he looked at me, he's like, it's not as obvious as you would think. And it hit me, like, if we don't take time to affirm each other and we don't take time to build each other up and to help each other discover these gifts that maybe are super obvious for the other person, but not so obvious for you, it's kind of, we're doing a disservice. We're, as brothers and sisters, we should be helping each other to discover these gifts. As brothers and sisters, we should be encouraging each other, not only to discover them, but to put them into use. We are able to multiply the gifts and talents, as in the parable, right? Like the Lord has an infinite level and wants to give us even more gifts and even more talents. All we have to do is simply keep saying yes and be open so that the Lord can continue to discover just how incredible you are.
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3: Steve, here's a really ugly accusation that's leveled at us all the time. You pro-lifers only care about babies while they're inside the uterus. Once they're born, you don't care for the poor and needy.
4: And what I always say is, what makes you think that pro-life advocates care less for the needy than pro-choicers? Did you know that pro-lifers give a greater percentage of their income and volunteer more of their time to the needy than those who identify as pro-choice? Now, you might believe that progressive social policies are better for the poor than conservative policies, and that's a legitimate debate to have. But it's both arrogant and inaccurate to simply claim that pro-choicers who donate less of their time and less of their money to the poor somehow care more for the poor than do the pro-life community.
3: Adoption rates also refute this falsehood. Pro-lifers are more than twice as likely to adopt as pro-choicers, again proving that pro-life movement is pro-life for all children. So claiming that pro-life advocates don't care about babies after they're born is pure nonsense.
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1: Catechism in a Year is produced and funded by Ascension and distributed on radio through a partnership with Spoke Street Media. 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You can follow along in any recent version of the Catechism of the Catholic Church. A reading plan and all Catechism in a Year episodes can be found at ascensionpress.com/CIY or on the Ascension app. The last couple of days, we've gotten some background about the sacrament of baptism, and today we're looking closely at how it's celebrated. Father Mike explains why the Catechism emphasizes the need for ongoing formation in our faith after the sacrament so the graces can fully bloom throughout our lives.
7: Hi, my name is Father Mike Schmitz, and you're listening to the Catechism in a Year, where we encounter God's plan of sheer goodness for us, revealed in Scripture and passed down through the tradition of the Catholic faith. The Catechism in a Year is provided by Ascension, who produced and funded this program. In 365 days, we'll read through the Catechism of the Catholic Church, discovering our identity in God's family as we journey together toward our heavenly home. This is day 168. We are reading paragraphs 1229 to 1233. You know, we've been talking about baptism, and the question today leading into this whole new section is, how is the sacrament of baptism celebrated? And we're talking today

specifically about Christian initiation, meaning like how have people been initiated into the Catholic Church? How have people been initiated into Christianity? And so we're going to go all the way back to the very beginning and talk about how did the church originally bring people in? And also how that's developed over the course of, you know, roughly 2000 years until we have the rite of Christian initiation for adults that we have now. Also, what do you do when you baptize kids? Like, how do you bring them in? How do you initiate them? Because baptism is initiation, but it's not the only part of initiation. There's other aspects of initiation. So we're looking at those today in paragraphs 1229 to 1233. Before we get started, though, let's pray. Let's ask the Lord, the God of love, the God of life, God who has loved us into life, to be with us now as we pray. Father in heaven, we thank you and we give you praise. In the name of your Son, Jesus Christ, receive our praise, receive our thanks this day. Lord God, in the midst of sorrow, in the midst of joy, in the midst of suffering, and in the midst of strength, we just give you praise. We ask that you please hear our prayer and pour out your Holy Spirit upon all of us, that those of us who are on our way into full initiation with the Catholic Church may get to that place with great joy and great love. And for those who have been initiated into the church, into your church, we ask that you awaken in our hearts and enliven in our lives. Your grace is new every morning. Your mercies are new every morning. And you are here with us now. Bring those graces to life. Ignite them like a smoldering wick or a burning ember. Let them become a roaring flame. We make this prayer in the mighty name of Jesus Christ, our Lord. Amen. In the name of the Father and of the Son and of the Holy Spirit. Amen. It is day 168. We are reading paragraphs 1229 to 1233. How is the sacrament of baptism celebrated? Christian initiation. From the time of the apostles, becoming a Christian has been accomplished by a journey and initiation in several stages. This journey can be covered rapidly or slowly, but certain essential elements will always have to be present. Proclamation of the word, acceptance of the gospel entailing conversion, profession of faith, baptism itself, the outpouring of the Holy Spirit, and admission to Eucharistic communion. This initiation has varied greatly through the centuries according to circumstances. In the first centuries of the church, Christian initiation saw considerable development. A long period of catechumenate included a series of preparatory rites, which were liturgical landmarks along the path of catechumenal preparation and culminated in the celebration of the sacraments of Christian initiation. Where infant baptism has become the form in which this sacrament is usually celebrated, it has become a single act encapsulating the preparatory stages of Christian initiation in a very abridged way. By its very nature, infant baptism requires a post-baptismal catechumenate. Not only is there a need for instruction after baptism, but also for the necessary flowering of baptismal grace in personal growth. The catechism has its proper place here. The Second Vatican Council restored for the Latin Church the catechumenate for adults, comprising several distinct steps. The rites for these stages are to be found in the Rite of Christian Initiation of Adults, RCIA. The Council also gives permission that, in mission countries, in addition to what is furnished by the Christian tradition, those elements of initiation rites may be admitted which are already in use among some peoples insofar as they can be adapted to the Christian ritual. Today, in all the rites, Latin and Eastern, the Christian initiation of adults begins with their entry into the catechumenate and reaches its culmination in a single celebration of the three sacraments of initiation, baptism, confirmation, and the Eucharist. In the Eastern rites, the Christian initiation of infants also begins with baptism followed immediately by confirmation and the Eucharist, while in the Roman rite, it is followed by years of catechesis before being completed later by confirmation and the Eucharist, the summit of their Christian initiation. Okay, there we have it. Five short paragraphs, but also talking about how is it that people have been brought into the church. This is something we talked about right away, right? I think at the very beginning of reading this catechism in a year, we talked about that process originally when the church came into the world, right? Jesus Christ founds a church. Of course, on Pentecost, Peter preached a sermon that convicted people to the hearts, and they said, what must we do to be saved? And Peter said, repent and be baptized, every one of you. So thousands of people were baptized that day. As the church continued to spread, it became very, very clear that there needed to be a more thorough process. Now, the people who were baptized right away were Jewish. And so the thing there was they were prepared, right? They had been shaped by the Old Testament. They've been shaped by the covenants. And so their step into

0: accepting Jesus as the Messiah made sense, right? That's is a short step. But as the church continued to expand, we recognized that there were people that heard the gospel and came to faith in Jesus, but their minds weren't shaped to like the idea of, I don't know, one God. Their minds weren't shaped to the reality that we're made in God's image and likeness. Their minds weren't shaped to the reality that male and female are created equal. Like all of these things involve a drastic and dramatic conversion. And so because it involves a massive and dramatic conversion, it's not just a matter of, well, here's what I do now on Sunday mornings. It was a matter of, I have to see the world through a biblical lens. I have to see the world through the lens of Jesus. And that is, that's a big conversion. And so, as it says here in the catechism, that would take a lot of times a long time. It said the journey can be covered rapidly or slowly. In the church, many times it was covered slowly, but there are always certain essential elements that have to be present. So number one, there has to be the proclamation of the word. Like the gospel has to be proclaimed. Then the acceptance of the gospel entailing conversion. So I don't just assent to the gospel. I accept it, of course, but it also entails conversion. I have to live a different life. Third, the profession of faith. This is something that I actually declare. I profess. This is something that I not only internally keep and believe to myself, but I must proclaim it to the world as well. The profession of faith. Then baptism itself. I need to be baptized. Then the outpouring of the Holy Spirit. And lastly, admission to the Eucharistic communion. And so this is going to be, these are these distinct and essential elements and aspects of this Christian initiation process. So keep that in mind. Now, obviously, it says in 1231, where infant baptism has become the form. So a lot of times in the West, especially in the Catholic Church and the Orthodox Church, baptism happens right away, right? We're brought into the church before the age of reason, brought into the church sometimes as soon as possible. So because of that, there must be a post-baptismal catechumenate. So remember, in the ancient church, and now when someone is adult and, you know, they're grown, but they haven't been baptized yet, there is a pre-baptismal catechumenate. But where all of those people, like, which might be you and me, which me for sure, I'll tell you that right now. I was baptized on March 1st, 1975, that they're required. I needed a post-baptismal catechumenate. And so there's a need for instruction after baptism, but also, and I love this, it's the second to last line in 1231, but also for the necessary flowering of baptismal grace and personal growth. So think of this. We have religious ed, we have Sunday school, and usually that happens again after baptism, at least in the West. So there's not just the teaching of the data, but also the necessary flowering of baptismal grace and personal growth. What has to happen in the church is we have to not only impart the faith, but also elicit faith out of those people. Like, as they force that, but you know, really to call forward, that's what I mean by elicit, to call forward faith to the flowering of baptismal grace and personal growth. And so that means what? That means obviously not just teaching. That means through relationship, you know, discipling, and teaching and discipling, if there was a Venn diagram, they'd overlap each other. But teaching and discipling are also distinct. Teaching, I basically share the data with you, right? I share the information with you. Discipling, I share the information with you, but I also share my very life. And that's what St. Paul wrote to the Thessalonians. So we did not only share the gospel of God with you, we also shared our very lives. And there's something in that. There's something in that relational ministry that allows for the flowering of baptismal grace and personal growth. Now, in 1232, it says that the church has established in the Second Vatican Council a renewal of the rite of Christian initiation for adults. So this process, what had happened in my understanding is what had happened in a lot of ways. If someone became a Catholic in their adulthood, they would oftentimes meet with the priest or meet with someone that the priest had kind of delegated or authorized to be able to teach. And so that's wonderful. That's great. But you go through one at a time again, which is not bad because you have one-on-one time. You get to have your questions answered by the priest or by that teacher. Wonderful. But the church realized that there actually is a rite of Christian initiation of adults, that there can be a way in which if we're being brought into the family of God, why don't we journey as a family? And so not only is there a thorough explanation, a thorough teaching education in the rite of Christian initiation of adults, but also we're admitted into these rituals in a public way, right? So there are typically times during Lent when there's like a thing like inquiry, and the people who are coming into the church are getting baptized. They're kind of brought before the whole church, and the church gets to realize, oh, these are our future brothers and sisters. And not only here they are, and they're making these professions of faith, they're taking these steps of faith, but also here's the church that's gathered around them that gets to pray for them and gets to say, okay, these are the you're joining us. And there's something really good and communal, something really good and churchy, you know, about that. I mean, churchy, not in the sense of it happened in a church, but I mean, in the sense that the body of Christ kind of surrounds these people as they're on those last stages of their journey, as they come into the Catholic Church, typically on at the Easter Vigil. Now, last little note, and this might be a point of trivia for you, but maybe it's a point of more than trivia, 1233. It says, in all the rites, Latin and Eastern, the Christian initiation of adults begins with their entry into the catechumenate, right? So that's if you're not baptized, but you're on the process of becoming a Catholic, you're called a catechumen. You're in the catechumenate. And it reaches its culmination, typically on Easter, at Easter Vigil, but it doesn't have to be. It's not exclusive to that. In the celebration of the three sacraments of initiation, baptism, confirmation, and the Eucharist. So that's what happens as adults. In the Eastern rites, when they baptize infants, they also have confirmation and the Eucharist right away. And yet here in the rite that I'm part of, the Roman rite, the Latin rite, usually you're baptized as an infant or whenever, right away. And then later on, you'll go to your first communion and first reconciliation and first Holy Communion, and then ultimately be confirmed. And that's an ongoing question of like, what's the best way to have these rites unpacked and unfolded in a person's life? In the East, right away, baptized, confirmed, and receive Holy Communion. And then in the West, typically baptized a few years later, first communion, a few years later, confirmation. But, you know, this is how we do it. And the church continues to ask the question, what is the best way to initiate those who are baptized as infants? The big question you and I get to ask is, if we've been baptized, what has our post-baptismal catechumenate look like? How in what way has God unpacked and given fruit to the graces that he gave to you if you were baptized as an infant, or maybe later in life, if you're baptized later in life? What are those graces? What are those fruits that God has brought forth in your life since your baptism? And that's one of the questions we get to ask, even in prayer. Not like, have I done amazing things, but have I walked in faith? Have I lived in hope? Do I choose to love? These are the big questions we get to ask in our prayer and to say, because if we walked in faith, if we live in hope, if we choose to love, those are great signs of the Holy Spirit in our lives. Those are great signs that there is a flowering of baptismal grace in your life and in my life. Does that make sense? I hope it does. Anyways, we are going to conclude today because we're on a roll. As we keep talking about the sacraments and baptism, it's just such an incredible gift. Tomorrow, I will see you. But today, I'll pray for you. I am praying for you. Please pray for me. My name is Father Mike. I cannot wait to see you tomorrow. God bless.
1: That was day 168 of Catechism in a Year with Father Mike Schmitz. And now we'd like to share audio from a video called Can I Sin on Accident with Father Mike from the Ascension Presents YouTube channel.
0: Hi, my name is Father Mike Schmitz, and this is Ascension Presents. Is there such a thing as an accidental sin? The answer, ultimately, no. I mean, because a lot of times we think, like, you know, a sin is a mistake, or a sin is, yeah, I had an accident. I should have done that thing. I remember being younger and thinking, I don't think I could explain why something's a sin if no one gets hurt. Like, I remember thinking about this and just thinking, like, I don't know. There's some sins where no one gets hurt. And the question is, how could it be a sin if no one gets hurt? It goes to the heart of what is our definition of a sin? Like, what is the heart of sin? You know, some would say, well, at the heart of sin is pride. Thank you very much, Professor. What do you mean? That's to say, at the heart of sin, we're saying something to the Lord. Again, this is not just an accident. It's not just a mistake. It's not wrong because someone got hurt. It's this. It's God made us for relationship with him. Most basic relationship we can have with God is as creature to creator. Like, that's the most basic fundamental form of relationship we could have. God is the creator. We are his creatures. Now, later on, we find out that God is not only the creator. He's good. He cares. He's just. He loves us. And he created us to actually share in his love. He created us to share in his life. He created us to be in a relationship with him. In fact, he created us so much in his image and likeness and for relationship that he wants to make us his sons and daughters through baptism. So, like, and his friends, Jesus even says to his disciples, I call you friends. So this is like kind of the heights of a relationship.
2: But at the heart of it is our approach to God is, you're God, I'm not. Later on, it gets to be, and you're my father, and I'm your adopted child. It gets to be even that image in scripture of the beloved spouse of God himself. And there's this intimacy, right? This friendship, this closeness. But at the ground level, you're God and I'm not, which means God gets to tell me how to live. God gets to tell me what's right and what's wrong. And so when I choose right, sometimes I'm choosing right because that's what I want. Yeah, I want to do the right thing. And sometimes I'm choosing the right thing because I'm saying, okay, God, I don't want to do this, but you've asked me to. And so I'm going to do this. Sin is the opposite. Sin is essentially saying, you've heard me say this 1,000 times. God, I know what you want. I don't care. I want what I want. God, I know what you want. Maybe even I really like to give it to you, but I'm not going to. See, when it comes to sin, there's always three elements to it. There is the thing chosen, right? The sin itself, which can be grave or less grave. So if it's grave, it's potential for mortal sin. The working is a mortal sin. If it's not as grave, potential for venial sin. That's the first thing, the sin itself. Secondly, I have knowledge. In fact, we'd say if I want to have a mortal sin, I don't want to. If there's something that's going to be potentially mortal sin, I have to have full knowledge. I have to know that it's a sin. I can't be ignorant of the fact that this is what God actually asks of me. So there's the sin itself. There's knowledge. I have knowledge that this is a sin. And thirdly, I have full consent of my will. Like I freely choose this thing. No, these are the essential elements of sin. Not that we want to have essential elements, but that's what it is. So because of that, we recognize there's no such thing as an accidental sin, right? Because a sin at the heart of it is, God, I know what you want. So I know. So there's not a lack of knowledge. And also there's the, but I want what I want. I'm going to choose what I want to do. So there's not a lack of choice. Now, there are times in our lives where I didn't know. Like I truly didn't know. I know people who have been raised their entire lives as Catholics, and they didn't know that it is a grave sin, mortal sin, in fact, to intentionally skip Mass on Sundays. They didn't know that it's a mortal sin. Like, for example, we have online Masses. We put those Masses online for people who are unable to get to Mass because they're sick, they're shut in, they're homebound, they're taking care of someone who's sick, shut in, or homebound. But if I were to say, you know what, I'm not going to go to Mass this Sunday. I'm just going to watch it on YouTube. I'm going to go to the Ascension Presents Mass channel, Sundays with Ascension Mass channel. That would be a mortal sin. Some people, though, they don't know that. Did they have full knowledge? Well, in that case, maybe not, right? Now, is it still a sin? We'll get to that in a second, because we have to have the sin itself. I have to know it's a sin. Also, maybe I didn't choose it. For example, go back to the Mass example, and we say, okay, so I know it is a mortal sin to intentionally skip Mass on a Sunday. But I got to my car, and I'm living in northern Minnesota, and it's 40 degrees below, and my car wouldn't start. And I thought, like, I was going to get to the 6 p.m. Sunday night Mass, and I'm leaving at 5:10 because I can make it there in 10 minutes. But the car wouldn't start. I called my friends. They didn't answer. They were already at Mass or whatever the thing happened, right? Like, I couldn't get a ride. My car wouldn't start. I started walking and realized, like, by the time I get there, it's going to be 6:45 because I drive a lot faster than I walk. I don't know, one of those kind of things. So it wasn't my choice not to go to Mass. I chose Mass, but I was prevented by the weather, by my car. I was prevented from by circumstance to get what I chose. So that might be an accident. That might be a mistake. Like, if you thought about it, you could have gone out earlier and checked to see if your car was working. But I assume my car would be working. It's always worked in the past, right? So that makes some kind of sense there. In those cases, there's still a sin in the sense that I've been commanded to worship the Lord. And the way we worship the Lord on Sundays is through the Mass. So there is the thing happened. Like, I didn't go to Mass. So that's done. But I remember I said at the beginning, like, it's sometimes was harder for me earlier in life to try to explain why something's a sin if no one gets hurt. Someone gets hurt in every sin. Like, I wound myself. When I know something is wrong and I choose to do it, or when I know something is right and I fail to do it, even if no one outside of myself is observably injured, I've injured my soul. Like, I've injured my relationship with God. Every time I say to God, God, I know what you want me to do. I don't care. I'm going to do what I want to do. I'm injuring my soul. I'm injuring my relationship with the Lord. I'm not hurting God, but I'm hurting my relationship with God. this is a bad example, but we'll just go with me on this one. I found $20 on the countertop, and I was like, oh, this must be mine. It must be my $20. And so I take $20, put it in my pocket. And it turns out that actually that was Joey's $20. And I just took Joey's $20, mistakenly thinking that was mine. That's a mistake, right? That's not a sin. I didn't know it was Joey's money. Took it on purpose. I thought it was mine. So I took the $20. So the damage is done. Joey does not have $20. So yes, there's a damage that happens, but my soul is still intact. My relationship with the Lord is still intact because I didn't choose to say no to God. Does that make sense? So there is the damage that still happens. There is an evil that happens, right? Joey is now without $20. But there's no sin in the sense that I did not knowingly and voluntarily choose that sin. Now, the opposite is also true. I see the $20. I know that it's not my $20. I know it's Joey's $20. And I make the decision. I'm going to take Joey's $20. And I go and walk over to the counter. I'm going to take Joey's $20, and Joey walks in. And so I don't take Joey's $20. Now, no damage externally has happened. Joey said, that's my $20. Thank you for finding that. And he takes his $20, gets his $20 back. But internally, my intention, my resolution, my choice was I was going to take Joey's. I knew it was his. Knew it wasn't mine. And I was going to take what I knew wasn't mine, but I was prevented from taking it. In that case, the external consequences, there aren't any external consequences because Joey has his $20. The internal consequences are the same. I knew it was wrong, and I had freely chosen to do the wrong thing. I was prevented from accomplishing my choice. So the damage I did to my soul, that's still real. The damage I did to my relationship with the Lord, that's still real. Even if my intentions were foiled, right, they were stopped, the damage internally has still been done. So this is one of the realities. Of course, there's an external element of our sins, and there's an internal element of all of our sins. Everything pivots on knowledge and will. Everything pivots on these gifts God given to us of intellect and will. That I know what you want me to do, and I say no. Okay, it pivots on this. I pivot away from the Lord. God, I know what you want me to do, and I say yes to you, and I pivot toward the Lord. It all comes down to these incredible gifts that God has given us. Whether there's an external effect of this or merely internal, or whether there's external but now internal, that's up for the each individual circumstance, each individual situation. Just so you and I know that everything will pivot on, God, I know what you want. Yes. God, I know what you want. Yes. As you've heard me say 1,000 times before, that's what being a saint is. As Father Benedict Rochelle said, a saint is someone who says yes to God and then just never stops saying yes. So my friends, say yes and never stop saying yes. For all this here at Ascension Presents, my name is Father Mike. God bless.
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3: Welcome to Catholic Blitz. Father Tregilio, you're in the hot seat today. You ready?
4: Yes, I am.
3: Okay, here's your question. What is sola scriptura? You have 1 minute to answer. Go.
4: Sola scriptura. It's Latin for scripture alone. This was a phrase first come up by Martin Luther, who founded the Lutheran Church in the 16th century and started the Reformation. Basically, it's a belief that all you need is sacred scripture as the rule of authority. The Council of Trent saw me define that we believe that revelation comes to us through both sacred scripture and sacred tradition. So we're not sola scriptura, nor are we sola traditio. We're both sacred scripture and sacred tradition. And the source of both of these, obviously, is Almighty God himself.
3: 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Great.
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6: Is prayer powerful? St. Alphonsus Liguori put it this way, he who prays will be saved. He who does not pray, well, you get the point. Prayer can bring us salvation. It's the means of putting us into communion with God, and God can do all things. The more our will lines up with the will of God, the more powerful our prayers, and the simpler they become ultimately, "Be it done to me, Lord, according to thy word." That's the prayer God will always answer.
7: This is Father Will Stratton. We pray so that we may come to know God, but I think even more importantly, we pray so that he may come to know us. In the name of the Father, and of the Son, and of the Holy Spirit, amen. Heavenly Father, you have created all things, all people in your likeness, in your image. We pray for an end of abortion. We pray for a respect of all human life from conception to natural death. Continue to pray for a conversion of their hearts back to you. Ask, Lord, that they may see and encounter you also in their brothers and sisters. We pray for a respect of human life from conception to natural death, that all people may see and encounter Christ and recognize the goodness and the gift of life. Lord, may you convert the hearts of those who agree with abortion, and may you bring it to an end. We ask this through Christ our Lord. In the name of the Father, and of the Son, and of the Holy Spirit, amen.
8: Telling the world about Jesus, the Blessed Mother, and the saints. 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

0: Hello and welcome to Catholic Answers Live. I am Cy Kelly, your host. Is it Wednesday already? We must be having fun this week. It's Wednesday already, and the fun continues because Joe Heschmeyer is here with us. Just one of the most popular people on earth. I don't think I'm exaggerating there. And by people, I mean Catholic apologists. And by Catholic apologists, I mean Catholic apologists that do podcasts. Joe Heschmeyer, welcome.
1: With all those caveats, I accept that very small compliment, and I thank you.
0: Yeah, I mean, it is funny. We, you know, sometimes I think, you know, the work we do, I really do think Catholic media is very, very, very important. I don't put it down at all. But sometimes you see, like, some athlete or somebody texted out just something that's just meaningless, or some rock star did or something, and it gets, you know, 11 million views, and you're like, what are we doing? What are we doing fighting so hard to get people to, you know, I don't know, watch a video about the Eucharist or something? But we just keep trying. But we are...
1: It's a quantity versus quality game, you know?
0: Yeah, yeah. And I mean, it's not that it's not worth doing. It's just that sometimes you maybe... You get this reminder of, oh, small fish in a small pond, not a big fish in a big pond. 888-318-7884 is the number, 888-318-7884. Joe Heschmeyer, he's willing to talk to you about anything having to do with the Catholic faith, but here's the deal. You got to tell us why you're not Catholic. Why aren't you Catholic this hour and next on Catholic Answers Live? Particularly maybe a good time for at this point, it's always a good time to talk with folks about Jesus and about his church, especially folks who maybe we could in some way be helpful to, and they're coming closer to Jesus and his church. But it's always a good time early in summer. Oh my gosh, we're not even in summer yet, but as we approach early summer, because the OCIA classes get going, the OCIA meetings get going at parishes. And if you don't know what that is, OCIA is basically gatherings where you can learn, you can inquire, you can find out about the Catholic faith towards the possibility of being received into the Catholic Church. So if you have that in your mind, in your heart, the thought that maybe God is calling me towards this, yeah, the obligation is nothing. The cost is free, and you can go and sit with Catholics and see if just come and see, I suppose. I remember somebody said that before. Come and see.
1: Yes, so, someone did say that.
0: That someone was Jesus, right? Didn't they?
1: It wasn't Jesus.
0: I just want to make sure I had the right. Come and see. Jesus wants you to come and see. And he invites all of us to come and see. So if you are not a Catholic, give us a call, 888-318-7884. And don't forget that you can do this right in your own in a parish near you because OCIA is getting started or has already started in some places. 888-318-7884. Joe, I'm going to try to get straight to the phones.
1: Okay. That's fine by me. But I might share one thing, actually, before we go to the phones.
0: Okay, go ahead.
1: I don't know if anyone's been following the Pope's visit in Spain. I mean, I don't know if you've been following or the people listening have been following. I know some people have been following.
0: The Spanish.
1: It's been really beautiful.
0: Yeah,
1: he gave a speech before the Spanish Parliament that received a 7-minute standing ovation. And he did just a masterful job of laying out the way that we should be treating humans with dignity. It's made in the image of God. But he asked a really provocative question. He says, can a family that casts into the shadows the unborn child, the elderly, the sick, those who suffer in silence, or those who depend entirely on the care of others be called fully just? The defense of human life is neither a partisan issue nor a confessional interest. It is a goal of civilization. Every human life must be recognized and safeguarded from conception to its natural end in every circumstance of its existence. When this certainty is obscured, the most vulnerable are the first victims, and the law loses its deepest meaning to serve and protect every person. For this reason, the moral greatness of a nation is manifested above all in its capacity to accompany, protect, and love those lives that are most fragile. I thought that was a brilliant sort of declaration of what it is that we care about and why, you know, we get accused of like, why are you getting involved in politics or why do you worry about this matter? And it's like, no, this isn't just a political thing. It's not just a religious thing. It is all of those things, of course, but it's not just those things. It is just a basic thing we can know from natural law that we ought to treat people as we want to be treated. And we have to have a special love for those who are least able to care for themselves.
0: I'm really glad that you took the time to say, to point that out. And for me personally, Joe, I'm halfway now through Magnifica. What is it called? Magnificent Humans? Is it Magnifica Humana or
1: is Humanitas?
0: Humanitas. Okay, Magnifica Humanitas. And I don't know if you can hear in my voice the sadness that I'm halfway through, because I've done a lot of reading and I'm halfway through. It's not the Reader's Digest version. I can tell you that. And there's so many gems in there, and I just think, why is there so much in here that's padding this out? Because there are real gems in here. So I'm glad to have Leo, in a concise and very forceful way, defend not just life, but defend the idea of a society that is just towards people. I think that's beautiful. I'm glad you did that. I'm cheered up a little bit.
1: Good. I'm happy to hear it.
0: Thank you very much.
1: And hopefully you're highlighting the real gems, and that's,
0: I am highlighting the gems. There's some stuff in there that's real. You know, the thing about that Magnifica Humanitas is there is a wonderful review and updating of the entire social teaching of the Catholic Church since Leo the 13th. Like, that's a really important part of the document. And then after he does all that, he says, okay, now let's talk about AI. But I don't know. I don't want to give the Pope advice, but I want so badly to give the Pope advice. And
1: you're aching for gems. Like Jimmy Akin, kind of, but reversed.
0: That wasn't even good at all.
1: It wasn't even remotely good.
0: I know. Andrew in Orlando, Florida, watching on YouTube. Why aren't you Catholic, Andrew?
2: Hi, good to talk to you, Joe. It was good. Read your book. Loved it. Not our first time talking. And also got to give a shout out to Magnifica Humanitas, or however you say it.
0: Right.
2: I'm about halfway through. Also my favorite thing I've read so far this year. I think it's amazing.
0: Oh, God bless you for saying that.
1: It's got some really brilliant bits.
0: I think it's a absolutely brilliant 20,000-word encyclical. Unfortunately, it's 40,000 words long, but it is a brilliant 20,000-word encyclical. All right,
2: making my way through it slowly but surely, but to the point at hand, I think I would give my reason similar to how C.S. Lewis would formulate some of his reasons why him not being Catholic, and sort of the sense of, I'm willing to agree with some things, but for example, for C.S. Lewis, the big holdback was on anything they could potentially teach in the future. For me, it also applies to the past. It's more so that when you get to the nitty-gritty, the fine prints of Catholicism, that's what I don't jive with. I can see the big picture, and I actually think the big picture is very convincing to me. But then when you add all these nitty details that start to get in the way of sort of, I like the big
1: picture. Can you give me an example of the kind of nitty-gritty?
2: Yes. Yeah. This is, you have to. I gave an example, what I was thinking about is, like, for example, the papacy. Love the idea of, creating unity in the church, giving that authoritative thing, giving in the reins of interpretation, having a vicar of Christ on earth. That stuff is all good. But then we actually get into the arguments of, okay, what is church teaching? Is it binding? Is it not? It seems like there's almost as much debate within Catholicism about what to do than there is outside of Catholicism. And especially also, I know I'm adding another one, but with the papacy, also papal conduct and stuff. Like, sure, you can say, hey, sure, our popes can be bad sometimes, and sure, maybe it doesn't follow logically, that's like a contradiction of the doctrine, but still it's a far call away from the initial promise of, promising unity and promising a church that won't fall away.
1: Okay, yeah, let's take those apart kind of piece by piece and see if I can't give you something to work with. Let's start the last part about papal conduct and work backwards. So would you agree that God designed the structure of the family, dad and mom and kids? Mm-hmm.
2: Yeah,
1: but
2: of course.
1: Would you also agree a lot of parents fail to do the things they're meant to do? You got a lot of deadbeat dads and, dads who aren't showing up in the way they're meant to. But that doesn't invalidate God's plan at all. It's just, someone not doing the thing they're called to do doesn't mean, well, let's scrap dads, you know, because there's a lot of bad dads. I would say the same thing is true with the papacy. I mean, the word papacy comes from papa. Like, it is this idea that just as every family has a father, there's a father on earth that is a reflection of the heavenly father. And this is itself a pretty biblical idea, Ephesians 3. That doesn't mean every father on earth lives up to our heavenly father. And that's true whether we're talking about spiritual fathers in the church or biological fathers in the family, who, by the way, are also meant to be spiritual fathers, that all of us fall short of that role. All of us fall short of that job. So I am sensitive to the critiques. I think that you have a lot of accurate points. You can point to a lot of bad popes or popes who haven't stepped up in the way they should have, or even times when good popes didn't act perfectly or didn't know how to handle a certain situation, and we can look back and critique it and say, I wish they'd done X instead of Y. Those things are often true, and I don't see any need to deny them or any sense in denying them. It's just a question of, well, what do we make of that? And if I'm not ready to say bad dads mean no dads in the family, then I'm not ready to say bad popes mean no popes in the church either. We need something more than that. So let's go to the other part of what you said, that you're fine, if I'm correctly stating your position, you're fine with the idea of authority in general, but you're skeptical about the case for the papacy in particular. Is that it?
2: No, I'm just using this generally as an example. I just give it because okay. The papacy, it's a great thing of something that I think in concept, I think is actually I would say just great in general, of like in terms of what it fulfills and how it fulfills Christ's picture for humanity and its progress. I think it's great for that. But when you see its implementation, mm-hmm. that's when I'm like, well, is this really the mechanism, you know?
1: Oh, okay. I see. Yeah, I think it's probably worth saying that there are pros and cons to even divinely established institutions. That you could say, for example, God established the kingship in Israel, and that many times the kings of Israel seem to do more harm than good. Like, there's no contradiction between those two things. So that, again, is like pointing, you know, the bad conduct, and even times where the papacy is just not a unifying source in the way it's meant to be, then I think those are perhaps legitimate critiques. Sometimes those are not really critiques we should have of the Pope. Sometimes it's just critiques we should have of the people who refuse to submit to the Pope. But either way, it is nevertheless true that sometimes the church isn't unified in the way it's meant to be unified, and the Pope is part of that story in one way, shape, or form, necessarily, since the Pope is meant to be an icon of unity. He's meant to be someone who is a visible sign of the unity of the church, so that you can be in unity with the church by being in union with the Pope. That's one of the great promises of the papacy. And oftentimes we don't see that lived out because people are not in union with the Pope. So we can, I think, agree on

0: on the problem there, but I'm not sure that that problem again points to anything against the papacy.
1: What do you think?
2: I guess I can see something along those lines. Yeah, it's definitely hard. You know, the church is both a divine and earthly institution, and so there's always, no matter what system you propose or whatever system has been done, there's always been problems like that. I guess
0: absolutely.
2: Like,
0: I mean, if there's some other system that is more unified and better, I don't know what that is. The other thing is, I don't want to look at the systems just based on the sort of sociological effects. I want to know, what did Christ actually establish? And I think the role that he gives to Peter gives us a strong indication that he wants authority resting ultimately with one person, authority and responsibility. Like when all of the apostles fall asleep in the garden, he rebukes Peter by name. That sort of symbol of somebody has the buck stopping with them is, I think, an important principle. It is, as I say, the principle in the family. It's also the principle in the patriarchs and the judges and the kings and the high priest and everything else, that even when there are other authorities, like the priests of Israel, there's a high priest. Even as there are other, you know, political authorities, there's a king. You know, that sort of idea. As there's other military leaders, there's the judge who's in charge of the military. Those kind of things we find is a recurring pattern throughout the way God does things, and it matches the notion of the kingdom. So then you go to something like Luke 22, and when he entrusts the care of the church to the 12, and then seems to entrust the care of the 12 to Peter, telling him to strengthen his brethren, that looks an awful lot like he's doing this thing that we would expect if the papacy is true, and a thing we wouldn't really expect to see him doing if the papacy wasn't true. That if he wanted to say all the 12 are of equal authority, you wouldn't expect he would do this. Or worse, if he wanted us to be congregationalists, if he wanted us to be, you know, electing our own leaders and the people are the ones who call the shots about who leads the church, he doesn't give us that model at all. He doesn't give the people any say in who the apostles are going to be, and doesn't give any kind of bottom-up authority. That looks very much like the American way of doing things. It doesn't look like Christ's way of doing things at all. Like, Christ has this very much top-down kind of leadership that, to be sure, rubs our American sensibilities wrong sometimes, but I think is a pretty clear biblical pattern. The last thing, maybe it might be worth addressing, because you talked about all the areas that we agree, the ways that you see kind of the big things. Is that a fair description?
2: Yeah. I think
0: this is one thing that I think might be worth reflection and prayer. If God led the church to get those big things right, I'm assuming we mean things like the Trinity, the Bible, the natures of Christ, that sort of thing. If God led the church to get those things right, why would he not lead that same church to get the structure of the church right? Because that seems like a really important thing to get right. Like, if God has a certain structure he wants out of the church, why would he lead them on these other issues and then not lead them on this other really important issue? You know what I mean? Like, the kind of, if they're getting these things right by their own human strength, that's incredibly lucky. More likely, I think we would agree, they're getting these things right because the Holy Spirit is leading them. They're not just borrowing it from some other church. You know, like when Protestants get the Trinity right, or they get the Bible right, or something like this, they're getting that right because we got it right for them, and they're just repeating things that they received. They're not coming up with the Trinity and trying to sort all that out from scratch. But when we got all of these things right, we weren't just borrowing them from someone else. We were led by the Holy Spirit into correctly interpreting the scriptures. And scriptures that, I would add, many people without the guidance of the church misinterpreted. So I would maybe give that just as hopefully a soft challenge of just something to pray about. Like, how likely is it that the Holy Spirit led the church to get the Trinity, the Christology, the Bible right, but didn't lead the church to get the structure of the church right?
1: Andrew, thank you for the call. I'm a little late for the break, so I got to go. But hang on, we'll send you one of Joe's books. I know you said you read Joe's book, but just tell Darren.
0: Yeah, either Pulp Peter or Early Church was the Catholic Church, whichever one you haven't read.
1: Yeah, whichever of those you haven't read, tell Darren. We'll send it off to you in Orlando, and I hope you'll call many more times. Late for the break, however, why aren't you Catholic is our question. If you're not Catholic and you want to tell us why,

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0: Welcome back. Catholic Answers Live. Joe Heschmeyer, our guest. Look at that. Two lines open. Usually we don't have two lines open this late in the show with Joe. So if you're not a Catholic, listen, if you're not used to what we do here, you really are welcome. If you're not a Catholic, you might go, oh, they don't want to listen to me. They don't want to, you know, if you've got a killer argument that you want to share with us about why you're not a Catholic, that'd be great. But also if you have an experience or a reason, it helps us talk about the Catholic faith, which I don't want to speak for Joe, but I think I know it's one of the favorite things for us to speak about. We like talking about it just about more than anything. So 888-318-7884 is the number. Giovanni right here in San Diego. Hi, Giovanni. You got a question for, or no, what I should say is, why aren't you Catholic, Giovanni?
1: Yeah. You know, nice talking to y'all.
0: You too. Thank you.
1: I got a few questions. And one of them, I got a few questions for y'all. Hopefully, y'all can try to give me some clarity on questions. My first question would be, I don't have an issue with the view of Mary being sinless, but from my understanding, the Catholic view of Mary as to why she was sinless was because, I guess in the Catholic faith, you guys kind of believe that she had like a veil that kind of stopped her from sinning. And from my perspective, I think that kind of contradicts God's will. I believe a person has to choose not to sin. And that would, in that essence, I could believe why Mary would be sinless would be because she chose not to sin. My second question, let's start
2: with your first question, just in case they're on different topics. Mary has the ability to sin, but she is freer not to sin. So you and me, we have the effects of original sin. We have what's called concupiscence. And one of the effects of original sin is that there's a darkening of the intellect, just as there's a weakening of the will. And so it is harder for us to choose the right thing, even when we're able to discern what the right thing is. It's easier for us to lie to ourselves. It's easier for us to settle for less than what we're called to. And this is due to a weakness, an intellectual weakness and a weakness of will. So if you want to imagine it this way, imagine two kids. One of them, because of choices that their parents made, is born addicted to drugs. The other kid is not born addicted to drugs. Now, that second kid could still acquire an addiction to drugs. They could fall into that. They could create multi-generational problems for themselves and their offspring. But they are free from that affliction. So if you were to say which of those two kids was freer, it would be the second one, right?
1: In a sense, yeah, I could agree with that.
2: So we are born sort of addicted to sin.
1: Yeah, the only thing with that is that that's a good way to look at it, but how can that view be proven?
2: Oh, that's a great question. Well, what do you mean by proven?
1: Like, that sounds good to say. Like, I've seen a lot of your stuff, and you give a lot of great analogies and explanations. Oh, thank you. The only thing is that how can you prove what you are explaining right now? Like, the analogy was good, but nowhere in, let's just say, any of the 72 books that the Catholics utilize, which I'm okay with as well, but how can you prove that analogy that's what Mary, that's how Mary's life was, and we have nothing to go off of?
2: Oh, yeah, so we're drawing that from Scripture. Like, even the description of Mary is full of grace. If Mary is full of grace, the argument goes, if she's perfectly filled with grace,

0: then there isn't room for sin there. You can't be both full of sin and full of grace simultaneously. And the greeting that the angel Gabriel gives her refers to her as full of grace. But we don't draw all of our knowledge just from the books of Scripture alone. But also we look at how these books were understood and how the early Christians understood Mary. And one of the things we find is that even before we find early Christian testimony to the four Gospels, Matthew, Mark, Luke, and John, we find equally old and older evidence of this belief that Mary is the new Eve. So Irenaeus, the first guy to tell us the four Gospels, talks about this explicitly. But even before him, about 20 to 30 years earlier, Justin Martyr talks about this as well, where it's this idea that Mary, like Eve, is a sinless virgin. And Eve is tempted by a fallen angel and then disobeys God. Mary listens to the angel and then says yes to God. And so there's this provocative line in, I believe, Irenaeus, where he says that the knot of Eve's disobedience is untied by Mary's obedience, that faith overcomes the sin of Eve. Now, in that, we're not saying that Mary is like the replacement for Jesus or anything like that. We're saying that Mary is the model disciple, the model faithful one, in this way where she's given basically the same opportunity Eve is given. Because Adam and Eve are created without original sin. They're sinless. And yet they're still able to sin. And how do we know that? Well, partly because they do sin. And so that's the idea from the early days of Christianity. And it seems to be reflected in Scripture. So let's do this. We've got to take the break right now. But why don't we get to your other questions right after this break? How does that sound?
1: That sounds great.
2: Okay. Thank you, Giovanni. Hang on. Joe Heschmeyer, our guest, 888-318-7884.
3: Hello, friends. This is Father Pablo. You know, it's a bad mistake to think or to say that God is not knowable. You know, you look around creation and you have to know there's a creator. You see the order of things. Oh, yes, there is order in things. And you have to know that somebody made things with order in them. You see beautiful things and you can know that there's an eternal beauty, an eternal beautiful one. You study causes and effects, and you know that there's an eternal cause. Human reason can know God. The truth is not unknowable, nor is truth relative. Truth itself is absolute. That's why when Jesus came, he said, "I am the truth." You know, he will help us to know the truth.
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5: Hi. This is Brother John Bosco Mills. 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
8: My call to the priesthood came first in my early years with the help of my parents, my family members, my parish priest, and the religious sisters of Notre Dame of Toledo, Ohio, who taught me in grade school in my hometown of Fostoria, Ohio, and also my classmates at St. Wenon Parish School. And one of the greatest helps that the Sisters of Notre Dame offered me was to teach me the lives of the saints. They used to give little books to us in our school, pamphlets, easy to read, short stories about the saints. And I found the saints to be the best teachers about vocations of service in the church. People like St. John Vianney, St. Maximilian Kolbe, St. Pius X, and others. These were men who guided me on my journey to the priesthood. I was ordained a priest in 1970 and had a vast variety of assignments as a priest in campus ministry, in parish ministry, teaching in a seminary. My 29 years as a priest in the Diocese of St. Augustine were very happy and blessed days. Diocesan priesthood has been a great gift, and I would encourage any young man to give serious consideration to the vocation of priesthood. What do you think about priesthood? I suggest you read the lives of the saints. They're your brothers and sisters who will teach you the message of priesthood. Look to the models of good priests in your midst. They are great people who image priesthood today. And finally, pray daily to the Holy Spirit for guidance and discernment. It is that Holy Spirit who will lead you in the way of holiness to your vocation in life. I hope it might be the priesthood.
1: For information on the priesthood or religious life, log on to www.ewtn.com/religious-life.
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0: Welcome back. Catholic Answers Live. Joe Heschmeyer, our guest both hours. He of Shameless Popery, which we'll talk a little bit more about after we talk with Giovanni. We're asking you, why aren't you Catholic? And if you're not Catholic and you want to tell us why, whether it's an objection to a teaching of the Catholic Church or to the Catholic Church in general, or it's just perhaps... Well, nobody ever invited you to be in the Catholic Church. Whatever it is, if you want to tell us your reason why you're not Catholic, we would be grateful for your call. 888-318-7884. Giovanni, Joe said we'll come back to you and get to your other questions. So what question would you like to address next?
1: Yes, it's going to be the statues, right? Now, I don't have an issue with, like, you know, I know that you guys as Catholic do not worship the statues. I understand that part, you know. My only thing with that is I feel like and kind of understand that it kind of falls similar to what happened in Exodus chapter 32 verses, I think is it like 4 through 5, where Aaron got everybody's gold, and even Aaron said, this here is your God, O Israel, who took us out of Egypt. And they were trying to worship that calf as though it was God, right? So they weren't even trying to make the calf into a new God, but tried to find our God on that statue because they needed something physical. And I kind of feel like even though the statues in the Catholic Church are beautiful and you know, they're nice, from what I've seen people like bow down. Well, I wouldn't say bow down to worship, but like to lower their heads to that. And I kind of feel like that's similar to what happened in Exodus, and they got reprimanded by God for what happened in Moses as well.
2: Okay, so this is a good question. The question in part involves an interpretive question of what's going on in Exodus 32, because most Bible translations actually have God's plural. The question there is something of a grammatical one. And it gets into this deeper issue of, is he claiming to be representing Yahweh, or is he claiming that one of these false gods is the one who freed them from Egypt? Because you can read the passage either way, and I've seen people read the passage either way. And I've personally gone back and forth on the proper interpretation of it, whether he is claiming that God is a cow, or whether he's claiming that this cow god is the one that freed them from Egypt. Now, either of those is a serious theological error, much deeper than anything about merely depicting God. Either claiming that God is an animal deity, or claiming that this false animal deity is the one that really released them from Egypt, those are both sacrilegious claims, even without an image present at all. So imagining that the problem in Exodus 32 is simply the creation of a statue misunderstands. Like, this is not a statue of a saint. This is not even a depiction of God, unless you have a radically false understanding of God, because God is not a cow. So I don't see that as an argument against the mere existence of images, certainly not by itself. But then you also have, you know, for example, when God instructs the creation in Exodus of the seraphim, or of the cherubim, excuse me, in front of the Ark of the Covenant. So you have these passages. So that's Exodus 25, verse 18. He says, "And you shall make two cherubim of gold. Of hammered work shall you make

0: them on the two ends of the mercy seat. Make one cherub on the one end and one cherub on the other end of one piece with the mercy seat. Shall you make the cherubim on its two ends? So explicitly, we have this depiction of the cherubim who are going to have their wings spread out, overshadowing the mercy seat. Now, people are bowing down in worship in front of this because the Ark of the Covenant is there. And this is not worship directed towards these statues. The statues are to help create this kind of atmosphere of worship. So don't make idols, but cherubim are okay because they're not idols. Does that distinction make sense?
1: Yeah, it does. It does. It makes sense. I was kind of teetering between that same, ideology that maybe it was because they tried to resemble God as like one of their Egyptian gods, and God was all like, nah, right. What are y'all doing? That's not me.
0: In fact, a great way of reading the 10 plagues is to see in them a repudiation of the Egyptian gods. So, for example, you've got a god of light, and then you have the plague of darkness, or you have I actually have an episode going into this, but you can see in the 10 plagues that God is showing them that their gods aren't all that, that they're not true gods, that they're not actually powerful enough to save them. So, when the magicians of Egypt turn the staff into serpents, Aaron's staff, which has been turned into a serpent, devours them. It's showing that God is the true sovereign. He's the true power, and that these malevolent spiritual entities that they've been worshiping, these demons, are not as powerful as the real God.
1: Okay, yeah. And then my last question. I've seen a video that you made about this, but I'm not sure. From what I remember, I don't think you answered it, but didn't answer. It's about the Eucharist. Even if I wanted to believe in the Eucharist, you had like a whole long video about it. I think it was on this channel, actually. And I looked it over to try to see if I could find the answer. Even if I wanted to believe in the Eucharist, my only objection would be when Jesus was giving out the bread and the wine, and he said to do this in remembrance of me, he was still alive when he gave out this. He wasn't crucified at that point in time. So how can it be his body and blood if he was still alive? Would that not make it symbolic? And it's kind of hard to try to understand what is symbolic and what isn't. And I feel like it would fall. I mean, you were making that distinction in that video, that sometimes he was, and sometimes he corrected them when he wanted to tell them that he was being literal. But in this specific scenario, would you not believe that he was being symbolic due to the fact that he wasn't yet crucified?
0: No, I think that's a really good question. And this is a question that St. Thomas Aquinas answers in the Summa. This is part 3 of the Summa, question 81, where he's asking basically in what way Christ gives himself at the Last Supper, because there's something really mysterious about that. And, is his body given in its glorified form? He's asking a very kind of niche question. But if Christ is able to give us his body and his blood, if he's able to turn bread and wine into his flesh and blood, then it doesn't seem to me to be any additional challenge for him to do that while he's still on earth. To put it in another way, think about it like this. When Jesus says, "Where two or three are gathered in my name, I'm there with you," he is, and that's true even while he's walking the earth. And he's holding all creation together in himself, even as he's asleep on the boat on the Sea of Galilee. That somehow, even when he's a baby in the manger, he is also holding the cosmos together. So does that defy our human experience? Of course it does. We have no way of kind of grasping that. But once we acknowledge that Christ can be present in a bunch of different ways, in different modes, and once we grasp that like his body is itself a miracle, he is a virgin-born male that, only has a biological mother and yet he's a man, his very body is miraculous, then I don't think it's any great stretch to say, he can give us his body in a way at the Last Supper that would have defied our expectations. And the very God who spoke the universe into existence by saying, "Let there be light," can speak his body into existence in the Eucharist by saying, "This is my body."
1: Okay. Yeah, that kind of helps out a bit to try to get a better understanding of it.
2: Well, I'm very grateful for your call, Giovanni. Maybe Joe, suggest a book that we can send to Giovanni.
0: Well, I mean, you asked a question about the Eucharist just now. Would you like a book about the Eucharist?
1: Yeah, that would be good.
2: All right.
0: Well, okay.
2: How about The Eucharist Is Really Jesus? Is that the one you had in mind, Joe?
0: Hoping you'd choose. But if you have another one that you're thinking of, I will humbly defer.
2: Giovanni, thank you for a really fine and very interesting conversation. If you just give us an address, we'll send you the book.
0: Thank you, Giovanni.
2: We got to take a quick break. Right back with more. Why aren't you Catholic? If you're not Catholic and you want to talk about it with two Catholics, 888-318-7884.
3: 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We'll be right back with more Catholic Answers Live.
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0: Welcome back, Catholic Answers Live. Joe Heschmeyer here. It's been lovely. Only on the breaks has he been making puns, so it's been a lovely time for me to spend with him.
1: If you see Cy coming back from every break a little angrier, you'll know why.
0: Yeah, right. Three lines open right now, so let me invite you again. If you're not a Catholic and you want to tell us why you're not Catholic, 888-318-7884. Going up to Canada. Richard's up there in Canada watching on YouTube. Glad you're here, Richard. Why aren't you Catholic?
2: Hello.
0: Hi.
2: Hi. The reason is it seems to me that it is not right to command to people to believe something without allowing them the possibility of thinking. I mean this especially in the case of beliefs for this world, you're not allowed to do this or that, or believe that people can do this or that because this is just evil and we are opposed to it. That doesn't seem quite right to me. To it seems that in order to find truth, people should be able to think, but find truth or think of the sensible thing to do. People should be able to think, mm-hmm. but Catholic Church commands people to think a certain thing, and I don't agree with that.
1: Okay, let's work with that. When you want people to think, I'm with you. People should certainly think. What authority should they give if God Himself has revealed something?
2: Well, I suppose that would be the best authority.
1: Yeah. So if God Himself has revealed something, even if I can't see for myself why something is true, if I know that God has told me that it is true, it's not me turning off my brain to accept that. It's me using my brain. That if, let me give an imperfect example. Scientists tell us that light is somehow both a particle and a wave. I don't really understand what that means. I kind of get it, but I mostly don't get it. And if I try to think about it by myself, unaided, unscientific thinking about it, that it was certainly not what I would have come up with. I wouldn't have thought that was the right answer at all. And yet, despite my unaided reason, I trust my aided reason. I trust

0: the help that I have from this source of authority, a trustworthy authority. And so would you describe that as irrational or rational behavior?
1: I would describe that as rational.
0: So I think given that, if the Catholic claims about the church are true, then it's rational to believe those claims. It's rational to say, yeah, Jesus Christ really is who he said he is, and he's worthy of our trust. One of the things he said is that he was going to build the church. This church is called, in the New Testament, the pillar and foundation of truth in 1 Timothy 3:15. And so if this church, in an official capacity, says to be a part of this church, the pillar and foundation of truth, this is one of the true things you have to believe, even if I can't get to that conclusion on my own in an unaided sort of way, I'm not left unaided. That one of the ways that God is able to lead us into the truth is that we don't have to each try to figure it out for ourselves. If each of us is left to figure out the great mysteries of life on our own without help, we're probably not going to get super far, and we're probably not going to agree on all that much. And so one of the things that he does is he gives us the incredible help of the church and of what's called revelation, that he reveals himself, and he gives us the church to preserve and interpret that revelation, not so we turn off our brains, but to help us intellectually get to where we ought to go. Does that make sense?
1: I guess that does make sense. I guess for me then, it's that I don't think the basis of the church bases its claims to truth on
2: the idea that the church possesses revelation. You don't believe that the
1: That's right.
2: Okay, Joe.
0: Yeah, I think. I mean, I guess one way to say it would be that's a good reason not to be Catholic. Like, if you're right about that, then you shouldn't be Catholic, and none of us should be Catholic. So that is very much good ground, at least to explore, to say, okay, what are the reasons to believe in or not believe that Jesus is who he says he is? And then once you come to a clear understanding of that, and know that that might challenge some things that you already believe, it might challenge some things that are comfortable in your worldview, that's true of all of us as we come to Christ, that realizing he is who he says he is means that there's an actual change of life that's required. But then step two is, okay, what does he mean with all this stuff about the church? And what does the church mean? And what did the earliest Christians think that it meant when he talked about the church? And where can I find that church today? Those kind of questions. But all of that is downstream of the basic question of, can we trust Jesus? And can we trust that he really is who he says he is? I think one way you could go about doing that is to look at the case for the resurrection. Because Jesus makes these really clear claims that he's going to die and rise again. And then his followers claim that he did in fact do that. He died, he rose again. They claim to have seen him. And some explanation is needed for that. So either he didn't really say that, maybe he didn't really exist, or he didn't really die, or you know, he wasn't really buried in the tomb, or he was buried in the tomb and nobody thought to look, or the disciples were lying about it, or something. Like, if it isn't the Christian claim, then it seems like some other claim would have to be true. And yet none of those other claims are particularly convincing or compelling, whereas the Christian claim has a great deal of evidence for it. You have eyewitnesses who are willing to die rather than recant. That is on its own pretty good evidence for a thing having happened. And the fact that you can look at all these Old Testament prophecies that couldn't have been first century additions, because you know, we have them much older than the first century. All of this seems to point in a pretty strong way to Jesus really being who he says he is. So that's a much bigger case than I can probably make right here, right now, because that could take a good deal of time. But hopefully at least you have a good place to maybe start that exploration and that journey. I don't know. Does that help at all?
1: Yes, that makes sense.
0: Wonderful. It's a pleasure. I hope that you'll continue to call in. I was going to offer to send you a book, but every time I do that to Canada, Cy scolds me and tells me we're not allowed to send books to Canada.
2: That's because I get scolded by Bernadette.
0: He's xenophobic. Yeah.
2: No, I'm not xenophobic. I'm scared of Bernadette. Richard, I got to leave it there. On we go. Two lines open if you would like to tell us why you're not Catholic. 888-318-7884. Teresa in El Dorado County, California. Welcome. Why aren't you Catholic? No Teresa.

0: I think you might be on mute, Teresa. I'm not sure. All right, I'll tell you what.
1: Hello?
0: Hello, Teresa.
2: Oh, there you are, Teresa.
0: How are you?
1: Okay.
0: Well, we're glad you're here. You're on the air with Joe Heschmeyer. Why aren't you Catholic?
1: Okay. Well, I go in and I will pray, but I don't go constant. It's not like a constant thing. Okay. I've gone through some stuff where it kind of scared me away from it. It felt more like I was going to a Christian church, but I stopped going recently.
0: Okay.
2: Are you cutting out there a little bit? Sorry.
1: Are you there?
0: Yeah, it's hard to tell if you're cutting out, Teresa, or if you had made your point. So you said you go into the Catholic Church from time to time. It sounded like maybe you don't go to Mass or belong to a Catholic Church. Did I get that right?
1: I don't anymore. So when I was younger, I was baptized Catholic, but I have not been going currently, no.
0: Is there something that we could maybe answer for you or help you with that might help you come closer to the Catholic Church?
1: Yes. So when I was going to my church, that, you know, I went through this like guided process of, you know, what I thought was finding God or finding truth.
0: Okay.
1: And receiving, you know, I felt like I had my cup full, and the people that I was with, you know, working with, said it was a trust thing, and I had to just keep trusting what they guided me to do. But at the end, it didn't feel like that anymore. It felt like they were having me do things that were against it, kind of against truth. But
0: okay.
1: And they said that I had to trust them without a doubt. But what was weird was, and this is what I can't figure out, is it felt like something was like taking my breath. Like almost like, you know, they'd say, well, go this way, go that way, you know. And when your cup is full, you know, your sight, even your mind feels different, right? Your senses are very heightened. And I had very, very heightened. It was very clear, you know, where, how I was connected to people. But what I didn't understand is that, you know, they told me to go knock on someone's door. I went and knocked, didn't answer. Okay, I came back home. And I felt real scared. It was weird. It was almost like something was just fear in me all of a sudden out of nowhere. And it felt like somebody was just almost like sucking the breath out of me. And there was nothing, it was just me. But it also felt like a shocking to my forehead and my eyes. And the person that I was working with, all of a sudden, you know, she had an interest in my eyes and would take pictures of my eyes. But it started, and then all of a sudden she started accusing me of stuff. And I thought we were supposed to be trusting, so I just kept saying, "You're just playing, you know. You're just playing. What are you talking about?" And
0: Teresa,
2: this is really disturbing behavior you're describing.
0: It sounds abusive, Teresa. Like you entrusted yourself to people who were abusive. Does that sound right to you?
1: Yes. Well, I think they were pretending to guide me, but they also would say, "We're trying to find the real you," and then she'd say, "That's not you, that's me, I did that work." And it was really, it was different, because like she just made it seem like she was helping me, but the whole group did, and at first it felt that way, but then all of a sudden it felt like just somebody taking control of everything.
0: Yes, Teresa, I'm sorry.
2: Yeah.
0: I'm sorry that happened. That's not right at all what happened to you. Joe, did you want to address this?
2: Well, I would just say it sounds like you were in what might be called a high control group, or in less politely, a cult. Whether you were formally in one or not, at least you were in the kind of context where people are acting upon you in a way that strips you of autonomy, strips you of kind of your sense of self, and makes you doubt your own ability to use your intellect and your will. And that's not what God wants for you. Like, he wants to help your intellect and help your will, not control and oppress it in this manipulative sort of way that it sounds like happened to you perhaps here. And so I would suggest two things. One, that you put some distance between yourself and this group of people. It can sometimes be very difficult for people coming out of that kind of background to establish good barriers afterwards, because they've been taught that they've been taught barriers are in all the wrong places. And so they learn to doubt themselves a lot, and to doubt the the things they kind of intuitively know to be correct, they've been systematically sort of stripped of the agency to recognize, like, no, that boundary is appropriate to have. Someone shouldn't treat you that way. Someone shouldn't talk to you that way. So put some distance there. It can also be difficult because many times you feel like these are real friendships and they're people that you're trying to impress or they're people you're trying to, you know, please in some way. And they've put themselves in a position where they want you to approach them in that way. So to be really vigilant about just saying, like, I'm not even going to try to have a friendship here because it's not spiritually or psychologically healthy. So that would be the first thing. Put some distance there. But then second, to recognize whatever in the world that thing was, that's not authentic Christianity, and that's not what you're called to. Like, the church into which you were baptized isn't going to do that to you. Like, the Catholic Church is not going to say, like, yeah, get rid of all of your autonomy and agency. I know that sometimes, like, people will make that claim, but when you compare the Catholic Church to an actual cult, it's night and day. And we want you to know that your faith and reason are gifts from God and are given to you to have a deeper understanding and appreciation of God and of yourself. There's an encyclical Pope John Paul II gave called Fides et Ratio, in which he begins by just praising the gifts of faith and reason. He says, faith and reason are like two wings on which the human spirit rises to the contemplation of truth, and God has placed in the human heart a desire to know the truth, in a word, to know himself, so that by knowing and loving God, men and women may also come to the fullness of truth about themselves. And that's the thing that gets attacked in a cult, the ability to use your reason. And this is a hindrance to faith as well, because you don't know who and what you can trust, because all of that just gets directly attacked. And then it's harder for you to know and love God, and it's harder to know the truth about yourself. The Catholic Church wants the good for you there. And so be assured of our prayers as hopefully you come away from that.
0: If this is something you'd like to discuss again, you're always welcome to call back. I would like to send you two books if you'd like them. Jimmy Akin's book, The Words of Eternal Life, True Happiness and Where to Find It. And then a little book called Secrets from Heaven. And it's about the parables and sayings of Jesus. It's just a book of reflections on the parables and sayings of Jesus. Jesus is a healer. Jesus is someone who sets us free. Jesus is someone who fills us with life. He's not someone that possesses us, controls us, manipulates us, and those kinds of things. So we will be praying for healing and help. And hang on, if you'd like those books, we'll be right back with Joe Heschmeyer. Why aren't you Catholic? On Catholic Answers Live.
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4: 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Why? Well, think about it. Most sins make you feel good for at least a minute. Envy makes you feel instantly miserable. And most often, if someone suffers from envy or constant comparison, it's rooted in the lie that something is missing in you. When I was 3 years old, my parents asked me, "What do you want to be when you grow up?" I was shocked, dumbfounded. I looked at them like, "What are you talking about?" I said, "I want to be a big one Christopher." 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
5: Why do we need to pray? 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And prayer is the form that our communion with God takes. If we're not praying, we're not in communion with God. But we can get in communion with God really quickly by prayer. 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And that's what we're made for. 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
7: Family, a prayer that we pray together is a powerful prayer. 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Today we pray for vocations to the consecrated life. 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

0: Welcome back. Catholic Answers Live. Joe Heschmeyer is here. Why aren't you Catholic? Our question, every single line full. Joe is the author of, well, you've heard us give away books. Pope Peter, we talked about. The Eucharist is really Jesus. The Early Church was the Catholic Church, one of Joe's books, and many more. The podcast is Shameless Popery, and it's very, very popular. And what's going on at Shameless Popery, Joe?
1: That's a good question. What did I just talk about? Oh, yes.
0: This is why it's so popular.
1: Moralistic and therapeutic deism. Yes, exactly.
0: Oh, you're talking
1: about literally yesterday. Yeah, so this idea of moralistic therapeutic deism is this idea that what many people, even many self-proclaimed Christians, describe when they talk about their faith is something that is radically different than historic Christianity. And many times they don't really understand why it's so important. You know, this idea that, well, just be a nice person, and if you're a nice person, if you're a basically good person, that's what salvation consists in, and God is there if you need some help with stuff, but otherwise you can kind of just leave him alone, and he wants you to feel good about yourself. That's the kind of crux of the religious claim as far as it goes. And many people, maybe I'm not explaining it the greatest, but many people when they hear that are like, yeah, that is what I believe, or that is what a lot of people in my life believe. And so I go through it prong by prong and sort of explain, yeah, here's what's wrong with each of the three parts of MTD. Now, most people don't refer to themselves as moralistic therapeutic deists because that would already be thinking more deeply about these things than they have, if I'm being very blunt.
0: Wow, that was blunt.
1: I'm just saying this is a kind of default religion that many Americans and many people in the West in general fall into. And Christians, but even some non-Christians, you can find a lot of Western Muslims who seem to have the same kind of idea. Christian Smith, I believe, was one who originally coined this term as a way of capturing the belief systems he was seeing in teenagers about 20 years ago. And so now those teenagers are adults and they're making decisions. And this creed that they're living by is a sort of like everybody just be nice sort of creed that is a real problem for authentic faith.
0: I am going to listen to that one. That sounds good. I think Christian Smith, I think, was at Notre Dame.
1: He was at Notre Dame, and then he retired a couple of years ago or stepped away.
0: Yeah.
1: A couple of years ago.
0: Yeah, I actually think this. He's quite insightful. I mean, I know some people have said, well, actually, I think moralistic therapeutic deism sounds like a pretty good idea. We should have more of it. I think he might have accidentally promoted something, but it's not a good idea. It's not a good idea.
1: It's not.
0: No.
1: It is the kind of civic religion that we live with. And a lot of people who are moderately religious or who think, you know, it's good to be religious, it's good to have God in your life, that kind of approach, when it goes no deeper than that, often ends you up in solidly moralistic, therapeutic, deistic territory.
0: I wonder if it would have even been possible absent Christianity. That Christianity kind of had to set the table for this niceness.
1: Yeah, I'm so glad you say that, because with each of these three things, I try to point out that there actually is an authentic Christian good, an authentic Christian truth, right, that is in the background that has gotten

0: warped and distorted in these almost unrecognizable ways. Like, God really does want you to be happy, and he really does want you to be healed.
1: Yes.
0: But it's just not in the kind of short-term, superficial way a lot of us want that healing.
1: Right.
0: I mean, it's, you know, people who are familiar with, like, the health and wealth gospel, it's the same kind of thing of, like, well, God wants my good, so therefore...
1: And this makes me feel good.
0: He must want me to get this car. Yeah, right, exactly.
1: Right. Exactly. Right. And it tends to cut the horizon down to a very short horizon rather than the great horizon of the kingdom of God. That
0: Anybody listening, I have 99,900 and some odd subscribers now, and I'm trying to hit 100,000.
1: I haven't subscribed. I'm going to go on right now.
0: It's 99,927. Can I win the prize? So there's 73 Shameless. More to go to hit 100,000. So if you want to join, this is a great time to do it because I normally don't pay much attention.
1: Let's see if we can get Joe over 100,000 by the end of the show. I'll monitor it.
0: Perfect.
1: Over there.
0: That's perfect. Yeah.
1: You go to Shameless
0: just
1: Popery.
0: Pull up Shameless Popery on YouTube. Subscribe.
1: Boom. I just subscribed.
0: I can't believe you weren't subscribed. Although I guess I'm actually not subscribed to your channel either.
1: I don't have a channel. Do I have a channel? Oh, I do. Yes, Psycho. Apparently I do have a channel. Bender's mad at me
0: because
1: I
0: subscribe to your channel while you're here too.
1: I probably should subscribe to it. I didn't. Thanks, Bender, for giving me a channel. That's embarrassing. That's going to come up at the meeting tomorrow. All right, let's go to Ty. check out Shameless Popery wherever you get your podcasts, or go subscribe right now on YouTube.
0: Oh, I true that I am subscribed to your channel.
1: Oh, you are.
0: Look at that.
1: Good for you, Joey. What a wise man you are. Tyler,
0: I like that we're just like doing our, hey, let's go check our emails next. You know, this is is riveting radio.
1: It's riveting radio. You're right. All right. Can I please go to the caller now, Joe?
0: Please.
1: Can I go to the caller, please? Tyler.
0: I'm begging you.
1: In beautiful South Carolina. Thank you for the call. Why aren't you Catholic?
2: Yeah. Hi. So I'm not Catholic because I am the type of person who I struggle with like intellectual inconsistency, and I don't find the dogmas convincing. I find them plausible, but I'm not fully convinced of, like, papal infallibility, perpetual virginity of Mary, things like that. I'm not necessarily opposed to them, but I just don't find them fully convincing. And so I feel like I'm not permitted to join the Catholic Church unless I'm fully on board with at least the, like, required dogma. And I wouldn't want to start that process if I don't think I could at some point fully assent to those things. But I'm interested in the Catholic Church. I am currently Episcopalian, and I am growing more and more frustrated with a lot of the theological liberalism. Not as much the social liberalism, maybe, but at least the theological liberalism. Mm-hmm. And I want to join the Catholic Church, but I just don't think I could do that and be intellectually honest. I don't know if that makes sense, but...
0: It makes total sense, and that's a perfectly sound way of reasoning. Are you originally Episcopal? Was that part of a journey?
2: No. So I kind of grew up in, like, it's funny you were just talking about moralistic therapeutic deism, because my religious background's all over the place. Like, my mom is sort of nominally Baptist, Pentecostal-ish. My dad, I think his family is Catholic, but he was never really practicing. He's more agnostic now. I went to Catholic school for a couple years, but... you know, I sort of shifted between a bunch of different things. I was Reformed Baptist for a while and then, you know, slowly drifted up the high church thing. Right now, I'm mostly Episcopalian, largely because of, if you've ever heard of the Reconquista thing, I'm sure you've interacted with that. And
0: I certainly have.
2: I'm convinced that schism is sin. So that's a large part of it.
0: Wait till I tell you about the history of the Episcopalian Church. No, I'm just kidding.
1: Have you ever heard of Anne Boleyn?
0: What if there's a girl you really like, though?
1: Okay. Joe, go ahead. Now, serious answer, Joe. Get it together.
0: I'm really glad I asked that question because it seems very clear that you are on a journey. It also seems very clear that you're a person of great integrity. And I say that without meaning to flatter you, but in an authentic way. And so on the one hand, you're absolutely right. If you are at a place where you say, I do not believe the Catholic Church is who she says she is, I do not believe the Catholic Church's dogmas are actually true, you're not ready to become Catholic. In the same way that if you heard Jesus' teachings and you said, you know, I like about 90% of those, but I think he really struck out on the other 10%, I think he just got those ones wrong, then you're not ready to follow Christ. You're not ready to be Christian anyway. But there is this sort of follow me sense that Jesus gives in John 1. When the disciples ask him, are you saying? He doesn't just tell them the answer. He says, follow me. And so what it is an invitation to grow in trust, where they don't have to have the answer right away, but they have to trust enough that they're willing to find out the answer and allow themselves to be taught. So the apostles don't need to be full-fledged Christians at the beginning of their following of Jesus in discipleship, but they do need to be that at some point. Like at the point that they're actually sent out as apostles, then yeah, it's really important that they know and believe this stuff. But as their first learning as disciples, as their first learning as students, it's okay if they're just open to discovering something new and open to being challenged in this way. Well, I'd say the same thing is true here. Like what you're describing right now, you're not ready to get confirmed. You're not ready to become Catholic. But you certainly seem like you have the curiosity and the draw and everything else that would suggest to me you might be ready and probably are ready to maybe go through OCIA or to get connected with the priest and sit down with someone who can walk you through a lot of this stuff and to help make sense of some of the lingering things that might be giving you some pause. Because the journey that you're on logically seems to be going in this direction. If you're saying schism is bad and you're wanting to undo the schisms and you're wanting to get back to, frankly, to Mother Church, we know where that road goes. And a lot have been on the road from, you know, from maybe nothing to Baptist to Episcopalian or Anglican to Catholic. And like, we know the logical, now not everyone goes that journey. Not everyone goes all the way, but there is a logical sort of sequence as you get higher church and older and more traditional. Once you sort of undo those hurdles and, you know, I imagine, I don't want to speak for you, I imagine even becoming Episcopalian probably took a sort of change in seeing how you understand liturgy and tradition and all of that. As you continue that journey, I think some of the things that feel like insurmountable obstacles right now maybe won't feel like that as long as you're open to it and then are willing to kind of see where that goes. The analogy I'd give is, if you meet a wonderful woman, you don't ask at the end of the first date, am I ready to get married yet? But it might be worth asking, do I want to continue to see her and see where this goes? And that's what I would sort of invite you to, if that makes sense.
1: Does it, Tyler?
2: Yeah, I think I get that. I mean, I will say that it was sort of, before I became Episcopalian, I sort of did all the intellectual processing independently, and then I made that decision. So it's like I almost feel like I have to do the same thing if I'm exploring the Catholic Church. But I think, you know, a large part of that is just brought on by the fact that the mainline churches don't really try to catechize people. If we're being honest, the mainline churches don't try to catechize people or do formation or walk alongside people as much. And, you know, I guess it would be my hope that if I am able to connect with a priest, that he'd be willing to sort of do that where the, you know, Episcopal Church doesn't really.
0: You were in South Carolina, is that right?
2: Yeah, that's correct.
0: Would you do me a favor? Would you, if you're comfortable with this, you don't have to do this if you're not. Once we get off the line, would you share your like city and contact info with our call screener? Because one of our colleagues actually lives in South Carolina. I don't know the priest down there very well at all, but she does. And she might be able to put you in touch with somebody who would be more than willing to, you know, sit down for coffee and kind of walk through, and that is invaluable. And frankly, someone able to do that with you is probably going to be more helpful than we. I mean, I'm at your disposal, and I'm happy to kind of answer questions when you call in. But we have these limited kind of interactions. The other thing I would say, the journey you're describing, where you kind of figure out all the objections yourself and then move forward, is very common. But this often leaves people a little bit stuck. And it's not the way that we're meant, you know, like if you read the New Testament, nobody is doing this. Nobody is figuring out all of Christian theology and then deciding yay or nay on Jesus. And there's something very artificial about the current way we do that of, I call it self-shepherding sheep, where you kind of figure out your full theology and then you find a denomination or church that matches that. There's just something very unbiblical about that whole approach because we're not allowing ourselves to be led. And I know it's coming from a good place. I don't say that to rebuke you at all. But just to say there is a better model of doing this where you're not on the hook for figuring everything out on your own.
2: Yeah, I mean, that definitely helps. I would be more than happy to give my pass along my contact.

0: contact information in my city because, I mean, right now I'm kind of just inquiring. I
1: Sure.
0: would like to know more, and I think that'd be helpful.
2: Oh, wonderful,
1: Okay.
2: Tyler.
1: Yeah.
2: That's wonderful.
1: Why don't we do that, and then we can see if Christine can connect them.
2: I thought it might be, I didn't know if it was Christine or Emily. I knew one of them lived in North
1: I
2: Carolina.
1: would
2: One of them
1: never
2: lived in.
1: trust Emily on this.
2: That's
1: No, I'm
2: not
1: just kidding.
2: true. That's not true.
1: She lives in North Carolina, doesn't
2: I
1: she?
2: couldn't remember which was which, so I
1: Okay,
2: didn't.
1: yeah.
2: But do you want to give Tyler a book as well? Do you have any
1: Oh,
2: idea?
1: yeah, Tyler, would you like a book on the early church or on the papacy, or would you like a book by Sy Kellett about Jesus?
0: Oh gosh, I mean, any, all. I don't know. What do you think would probably be most helpful here?
2: The book about
1: Why don't we do
2: Jesus,
1: this?
2: clearly the book about Jesus. Okay, go ahead, Joe. What were you going to say?
1: No, I'll let Sy decide.
2: I'm just, this is the only time I've ever gotten to give my book away. Yeah, I'm going to give you my book. Okay, hang on, Tyler. We're going to get an address for you, and hopefully our friend Christine in South Carolina will be able to get you in touch with a priest that you can talk to down there. And you'll get a copy of A Teacher of Strange Things, Who Jesus Was, What He Taught, and Why People Still Follow Him. We'll take a quick break. Be right back with more Why Aren't You Catholic on Catholic Answers Live.
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0: Welcome back. Catholic Answers Live. It doesn't usually happen to me, but I actually couldn't remember. Are we in the first hour or the second hour during the break? Because it's going so well with Joe Heschmeyer, it just didn't feel like we were in the second hour. But we are, right? We're in the second hour, Joe.
1: We are in the second hour.
0: Just checking with you.
1: You've got like two jobs.
0: Don't start with me on the fact that I have the easiest job in the world and I can't do it.
1: You know when the breaks are, you invite people back, you read the caller's name, and
0: you know what? You're going to get a letter from Anne. I have a fan. You know I have a fan.
1: I do.
0: She is one of the best people in the world. And she's going to write you a letter now for insulting me.
1: She always says that I pick on you. We're going to find out if she listens to this because she's going to recognize
0: you. Oh, it's coming. It's coming.
1: Her. Yeah.
0: You are calling her. And Anne, by the way, you are correct. Joe is mean to me. You have two jobs.
1: It's true.
0: Answer the phones and go to the breaks. All right. Why aren't you Catholic? That's what we're asking callers today. Now we're going to Bellevue, Nebraska, where Braylon is listening on Spirit Catholic Radio. Braylon, we're glad you're here.
1: You're doing a good job.
0: Thank you, Joe. Sorry, Braylon. He needed to give me my job performance review in the middle of my introducing you. Welcome. Why aren't you Catholic, Braylon?
2: Can you hear me?
0: Very well, yes.
1: Okay.
2: All right. So I am Catholic, but I just had a couple questions for Joe Heschmeyer.
0: All right, okay. Fire away. The harder the better.
2: Okay. So I've heard that predestination is kind of a dogma of the Catholic Church. And I know that different denominations have different viewpoints on this. So I would just I wanted to get an answer from someone who knows a considerable amount about Catholicism.
1: All right. What was it? Just a question, like, what is the Catholic view of predestination?
2: Yes, sir.
1: Okay, wonderful. There's a range of accepted opinions on predestination, but the short version is we as Catholics believe in what's called single predestination, and we don't believe in double predestination. So single predestination is the kind that we read about in the Bible, that those whom he foreknew, he also justifies. So actually, this is Romans 8, 28 to 30, and then the Catechism quotes it in paragraph 2012. It says, we know that in everything God works for good with those who love him. And then it says, St. Paul says, for those whom he foreknew, he also predestined to be conformed to the image of his son,

0: in the whole history of the world from all eternity. And he knew what he was going to do to help lead these people home to him. And that he is in the driver's seat, even when he doesn't feel like he's in the driver's seat. That's the biblical kind of vision of predestination. And whenever the Bible talks about predestination, it always means predestination to something good. Typically, not exclusively, but typically it means predestination to heaven. There is, on the other hand, the Calvinist view, which is that God predestines some people to heaven, but then he also predestines other people to hell, what was called reprobation. That is unbiblical. We don't see anywhere in Scripture where it talks about God predestining anyone to hell, and it goes against several places in Scripture that talk about how God loves all men and desires for their salvation and for all of us to come to the knowledge of the truth. And this is 1 Timothy 2, about Jesus being the expiation of the whole world and not just of us, you know, 1 John. So those kind of passages speak in a pretty clear way against double predestination. The Catechism also affirms this. In paragraph 1037, it says, God predestines no one to go to hell. For this, a willful turning away from God, a mortal sin is necessary, and persistence in it until the end. And then it quotes from the Eucharistic liturgy and the daily prayers of the faithful, in which the church implores the mercy of God, who does not want any to perish, but all to come to repentance. So we believe that God wants the salvation of all, and that when anyone is saved, it's because God was in the driver's seat. God was the one who arranged things in such a way as to lead to their salvation. But we don't believe that those who are damned because God doesn't want them to be saved or was unwilling to arrange things for their salvation or predestined them to hell or anything like that, that they rather chose to go to hell. No one earns their way to heaven. Everyone who goes to hell earns their way to hell. Does that make sense?
1: Yes, that kind of makes sense. So basically, you're saying that God predestines everyone to heaven, but if someone is damned, that is because they chose to live a life apart from God.
0: Anyone who is saved is predestined to heaven. God desires, right. There's what's called the universal salvific will. These are subtly different things. So whether we describe that as God predestines everyone to heaven or not, you'll find differences in terms of how people approach that, because God does give different amounts of graces to people. Think about the parable of the talents. One person gets five, another gets two, another gets one. That God gives everyone abundant gifts, and he gives everyone the graces necessary to be saved. This is a point that all the theological schools agree on. That is a common belief in Catholic theology. Because you can't say God desires the salvation of John Smith, and yet he didn't give John Smith the graces necessary to be saved. So we have to believe everyone has sufficient grace. There is a disagreement between different theologians about, well, how is it then that some people are damned? I mean, clearly, the issue is that they're rejecting the graces that they've been given. But why is that? There's something kind of mysterious about sin. There's something kind of mysterious about, you know, the mystery of iniquity. And there's something kind of mysterious about damnation, that God creates these people. He wants good for them, very clearly. And yet some of them continue to go to hell. But that is nevertheless the picture that we have. So, for example, think about the lament over Jerusalem. When Jesus is saying, "Oh, Jerusalem, Jerusalem, killing the prophets and stoning those who are sent to you. How often would I have gathered your children together as a hen gathers her brood under her wings, and you would not?" And then he says, "Behold, your house is forsaken and desolate." So notice, Jerusalem is forsaken and desolate, not because God hates Jerusalem, not because God, you know, predestined Jerusalem to be forsaken and desolate, but because God desired the good for Jerusalem and desired to gather her children together, and she would not. That there is some sense in which we play an active role in our damnation, and it have to. This is all tied up in the justice of God.
2: Braylon, if you get the second question, you're going to have to be a little bit quick on, because we've got about a minute and a half till the break.
1: Yes, sir. So, and thank you for answering that first question. That makes a lot of sense.
0: Oh, absolutely.
1: So,
0: go ahead.
1: So my second question is, can you give me kind of a brief history on how the Catholic Church kind of put together and the different councils and everything like that? Because I'm trying to prove to my Protestant friends that the Catholic

0: church put together the Bible, but I don't
1: know. Oh, wonderful. Okay, you know what I'll do? Why don't we send you a copy of Jimmy Akin's book, The Bible is a Catholic Book? He's going to go through that much more in detail because it's a little bit of a long story. The shortish version I can do before the break is this. The inspired books were inspired from the moment they're written. Like, the Catholic Church doesn't turn an uninspired book inspired. Like, the Catholic Church couldn't take Cy Kellett's book, Teacher of Strange Things, and then say, this book is now inspired scripture, and then it becomes scripture. It doesn't work like that. That the church is more like a thermometer that recognizes the temperature than a thermostat that creates the temperature. But the church is an accurate thermometer. It recognizes correctly exactly which books are and are not divinely inspired. And so how does that happen? Well, partly because the earliest followers of the apostles preserved the apostles' writings as well as the Jewish scriptures. And then over time, there was reflection and there were debates about exactly which books were and were not divinely inspired. And so this is settled first at regional councils and then eventually at ecumenical councils.
2: Braylon,
1: much more could be said, and Jimmy does a lot of that work in The Bible is a Catholic Book.
2: You just got to give us an address there in Nebraska, and we will send out The Bible is a Catholic Book to you. Why aren't you Catholic is our topic this hour. Joe Heschmeyer of Shameless Popery is our guest, and right back with more.
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5: Mother Angelica, answering the call.
6: Hello?
7: Hello, Mother Angelica.
6: Where are you?
7: And I'm calling to ask you, I'm a Catholic and I have a circle of friends who are what they call just spirit-filled Christians. Mm-hmm. And I go to a weekly meeting they have. It's just like a little prayer group type of thing.
6: Yeah.
7: And I want to know, is that wrong for me to do that?
6: Well, I think it would be better for you to go to a Catholic prayer group. Why? Because there you will receive, hopefully, not always, but hopefully, perhaps a mass, a rosary, teaching. And I don't find fault with you going to a Protestant prayer group, providing there's not the teaching there that's going to change your mind and heart. What I'm saying is, it's wonderful, but you have to be extremely careful that you don't put yourself in temptations of doubt, where they may criticize the church or criticize you. At that point, you must leave. Because we work with people of all faith and no faith, our witness is to love them where they are and how they are. But we're also obliged, each one of us, to preserve our faith and not to put ourselves into a temptation or a place where my faith may be in jeopardy by those who create doubts in my mind. If you're talking of an ordinary prayer group where you pray together and read the scriptures together, fine. But if it comes to a point where it's a matter of defending your faith, then I would leave.
5: For more about Mother Angelica, visit EWTNRC.com.
8: The Holy Father's prayer intention for the month of June is for the value of sports. 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
9: This is a digital moment with Sandra McDevitt. Did you know Catholics have decided to reclaim June as the month of the Sacred Heart? This fulfills our Lord's request to Margaret Mary Alacoque. Our Lord told her his heart was inflamed with love for all. 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A good example is Columbus.

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0: exciting times here on Catholic Answers Live. First of all, we're super grateful to the non-Catholic. Many non-Catholics listen and call, and we're very grateful for that. It's a great opportunity for us. We really like having the conversations. You help us create wonderful content that way, and that's very, very exciting. There's a couple lines open now, though. So if you're not a Catholic and you want to get on one of those, 888-318-7884. The other exciting thing is Joe's podcast, Shameless Popery, is a mere few subscribers away from hitting the 100,000 mark.
1: 35 subscribers.
0: We're down to 35. What did we start the hour at? What did we start at?
1: I can't remember. I think it was like 70 or 80.
0: Oh, say, like so
1: we've closed it by like...
0: If 35 people would just go become subscribers to Shameless Popery, first of all, you're going to get absolutely great content, way better content than you would get on, I don't know, the BBC or your local natural history museum. I don't know why I picked
1: Council
0: those.
1: Of Trent. No, I'm just
0: kidding. The Council of Trent. Yeah, that's more like what I was going for. But let's get them over 100,000. Go to Shameless Popery on YouTube, become a subscriber, and we'll see if we can get Joe over 100,000 this hour. And then I will take credit for that for the rest of my life. All right, back to the Perfect. Phones we go. Scott, is that who you think I'm going to, Joe? Is that who you think is next?
1: Yeah.
0: Okay, let's go to Scott in Fargo, North Dakota, listening on Real Presence Radio. Our good friends at Real Presence Radio, I should say, they've been good friends to both Joe and I and me. And Scott, mm-hmm. You're very welcome here. Go ahead with your question.
2: I'm sorry, guys. I was just checking my email. Hold on.
0: Oh, okay, good. This is a.
1: We don't want to interrupt.
0: No, don't let us mess you up,
2: anyway,
0: Scott.
2: Anyway,
0: I'm sorry. Sorry, Sadie, we interrupted you. Go ahead. Yeah, go ahead.
2: Sadie, do you feel like snowstorms follow you?
0: Yes, Scott, you know the snowstorms follow me. I am never going to make fun of how little snow they get in North Dakota again. It will never happen. Joe, I think you know the story of the time I said, it doesn't even snow, hardly snow here. And then I was stuck for an extra day or two and had to spend a full day in Chicago's airport. And it was
1: he couldn't go far.
0: Go.
1: It's like Fargo. But
0: Fargo. Scott, don't laugh at that. Why do people laugh? That encourages him. Scott, don't do that.
1: It was the Aiken for Gems earlier with Jimmy Aiken, and I'm just doing reverse puns today.
0: Scott, are you done with your emails? Can we have a conversation now? Because I really don't want to mess you up.
1: We can send you an Outlook invite if you need.
2: I'm ready.
0: Okay. All right, go ahead.
1: Okay, wonderful.
2: So, I have to confess, I am a Catholic.
0: Okay.
2: I have just joined the Catholic Church.
0: Praise
2: I'm
0: God.
2: A baby Catholic. I'm a year old.
0: Oh, God bless you, Scott. That's beautiful. Congratulations.
1: That is wonderful.
2: Thank
1: Welcome
2: you.
1: Welcome home.
2: I followed the Catholic Church. I followed my son into the Catholic Church. My adult son converted about 7 or 8 years ago. And this last Saturday, he was ordained a priest in the Catholic Church.
0: Oh my gosh. What a family story. Scott.
1: That is incredible.
0: That is incredible.
2: The problem is his brother and sister, who still are good Nazarenes.
0: Okay. Well, you can do a lot worse than being a good Nazarene.
2: Here's my
1: bad Nazarene.
2: Protestants use 1 Corinthians 13:8 to say that the age of miracles has ended with the death of the last original apostle, much the same way the age of divine revelation ended. So I'd like Dr. Carlo's ideas on that, but more importantly, my son, my other son, my Protestant son, his position is miracles weren't the only thing that ended with the age of the apostles. Divine revelation was the only thing to end, but that confession to apostles and forgiveness of sin also came to a close at the end of the age of the apostles.
0: So do you want me to call Dr. Carlo?

0: got nothing.
1: On the phone?
2: I was wondering if we should pick on him for that.
1: No, I would prefer Dr. Carlo's answer too, but I'm sorry, but we have Joe here today.
2: We should make a conference call about this. Just email him while you're on your phone.
1: I'll text him right now. No, I don't have my phone.
0: To be fair, I have two of Dr. Carlo's books and none of Joe's, so I'm sorry.
2: Oh, gosh.
1: Well, that's not going to change today now. If you thought that was going to change, that's not now.
2: You can choose any of Carlo's books. Let's start with 1 Corinthians 13
1: before
2: we get into the application to forgiveness of sins. This is one of those examples of taking a passage blatantly out of its biblical context. So 1 Corinthians 13:8 says, love never ends. As for prophecies, they will pass away. As for tongues, they will cease. As for knowledge, it will pass away. But then it goes on to explain, you know, Paul explains what he means by this. For our knowledge is imperfect, and our prophecy is imperfect. But when the perfect comes, the imperfect will pass away. So he is saying these things are going to end not with the death of the last apostle, but when all of these fleeting earthly things pass away and we enter perfection. He then says in verse 11, when I was a child, I spoke like a child, I thought like a child, I reasoned like a child. When I became a man, I gave up childish ways. For now we see in a mirror dimly, but then face to face. Now I know in part, then I shall understand fully, even as I have been fully understood. So faith, hope, love abide, these three, but the greatest of these is love. So what's he talking about? Is he talking about the death of the last apostles? He's not saying, oh, pretty soon knowledge on earth is going to go away and tongues are going to go away and prophecies are going to go away. That's not what he's saying at all in 1 Corinthians 13. He's very clearly talking about these things on this side of the veil. As we see these things dimly, there are certain gifts we have for the journey, including the kind of charismatic gifts that the Corinthian church was really interested in. And Paul's point is the charismatic gifts of this kind are not forever. And they are going to end when we enter eternal glory, unlike charity, unlike love, which will last even into eternity. When you love, that lasts for all time. Like when you are configured to be filled with the love of God, that is superior to the fleeting charismatic gifts that are for just here on earth for the building up of the body of the church. So it has nothing to do with the apostolic age versus post-apostolic age. It has to do with the Christian life on earth compared to the Christian life of heaven. That makes sense?
0: Yes, it does.
2: Okay. So then the question becomes, well, obviously, if 1 Corinthians 13 is being misapplied, then it doesn't follow that we can say that the forgiveness of sins is taken away. And there's no reason logically to believe that the forgiveness of sins would be taken away for this reason. All it takes is to say, well, why did the apostles have the ability to forgive sins in the first place? Because people sinned and they needed to hear that they were forgiven. Now, it's true, God can forgive people directly and he regularly does, but it can be very good spiritually and psychologically for people to know that their sins have been forgiven and in that act that their sins are actually taken away. And this is part of what it means for him to tell the St. Peter that whatever you bind on earth will be bound in heaven, whatever you loose on earth will be loosed in heaven. And then he gives that power to the church collectively in Matthew 18, that you can actually free people. And this mission of freeing people is one of the important parts of what the apostles are doing. Well, if the apostles have that power because people sin and they need to hear these saving words, that doesn't stop in the first century. People haven't stopped sinning. People haven't stopped needing to hear the words of forgiveness. And so if you understand why the apostles were given the power to forgive sins in the first place, then you can understand how unlikely it is that that power would have stopped in the first century.
1: What do you think, Scott?
0: Oh, okay. I guess it's not pairing it so... I'm sorry.
1: That's
0: okay. Try pairing the power to forgive sins...
2: Sorry, say that again?
1: I don't know if we, hang on, I think we might have We did. We lost Scott. Scott, we were going to give you one of Joe's books, since you haven't got one of Joe's books. So give us a call back if we want to continue the conversation. The phone just cut out on us, so I apologize for that. The early church was the Catholic Church.

0: Church will send it to you.
1: Probably froze
0: because it's so cold up there in Fargo in June.
1: In June, yeah.
0: Probably it wasn't user error. I know that I know the people on YouTube immediately will jump to the conclusion that the Lord of the Buttons has pressed the wrong button again. But no, he just dropped. All right, let's take a quick break. We'll regroup. We'll come right back with more. Why Aren't You Catholic with Joe Heschmeyer on Catholic Answers Live.
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0: Welcome back. Catholic Answers Live. Joe Heschmeyer's our guest. I don't know. We'll have to get a report in a minute. I'll try to look while you're talking with our next guest from the London in the UK. The very best London of them all is the one in the UK. Calum, watching.
1: We just crossed 100,000.
0: We just crossed 100,000. Woo! We need some applause.
1: 100,002. Good work.
0: There we go. Thank you to the crowd. Thank you to the crowd.
1: Very real sounding crowd.
0: They are very real. Calum, welcome. Why aren't you Catholic?
1: Sorry, Calum.
7: Hello, gentlemen.
0: Hello.
7: Yes. Hello. I'm distinguishing between the individual choosing to be Catholic towards their God from the institution of the church itself. I don't see how anybody could be associated with this church, with its crimes against humanity and its bigotry towards the LGBT. It's discrimination against women and the indigenous. But you can still be Catholic as an individual because that's between you and your God. But you're being a part of your organization, I don't see how you could be a decent human being and stomach that.
1: Let's take that bit by bit. What do you mean when you say being Catholic towards God?
7: Learning the love language of your God. If God wants you to act Catholic, fine, act Catholic. You don't need to be part of an organization to do that. Your church that excommunicates people can't stop them from being Catholic to their God, and yet you use it
1: I still don't understand what acting power. Catholic towards God means.
7: It would mean whatever love language they've learned from their God, if they want to call that Catholicism, fine. I don't care. I care that you're a part of an organization that destroys humanity.
1: Okay, yeah, I guess maybe that's just a pedantic thing. I still don't really get what... If God wants me to be part of his church, then it seems like I should do that.
7: You don't need to be part of the organization to do that.
1: What if he created an organizational church?
7: Being a part of the church does not stop you from being in love with your God and your God in love with you. Your church has no power...
1: Oh, yeah, no, I'm not saying that you couldn't be in love with God. I'm just more saying if Jesus established a church... And if he prayed that his disciples will all be one, and if the church that he established is visible, even if it's full of other sinners like me.
7: There's no crimes against humanity that your church could do that would justify people staying in it just because it's associated with Christ? You can do that as an individual.
1: Not if what I'm saying is true. So follow the logic here. So if Christ is, in fact, the second person of the Trinity, if he is divine, and if he did found a church, and if he does want people to be part of that church, and if he did pray that we would all be one, And if that church is called the pillar and foundation of the truth, then for me to say, like, actually scrap that, I'm going to do things my own way and love you and you love me. That's not, as you put it, learning the love language of God, or as I would say, obeying the commands.
7: No. No, what I'm saying is that the people that are following God's love language and Jesus' church and all the rest of that stuff, they're doing that. They don't need to be part of your church to do that, because look at what your church is doing. It's literally doing crimes against humanity right now. And
1: what are the crimes against humanity that you see it is doing right now?
7: Away from God, if your organization has fallen away from God by these actions and by your justifications and your weaseling apologies, I would want to leave it too and just continue being Catholic, because Rome is not Catholic at all by doing these things.
1: I mean, it seems like we're having a kind of Orwellian experience of words here, where the word Catholic just means whatever you want it to mean. It's like Humpty Dumpty.
7: I really don't think,
1: right?
7: Your audience is so sick as to not understand this.
1: I'm saying the word Catholic either does or doesn't mean something.
7: What you're trying to do here.
1: I'm just trying to understand what
7: you're thinking, that they don't understand this.
1: Okay. I mean, I'm happy to try to engage you with this, but it doesn't seem like you really want to engage.
7: No, I do. It's just that everybody understands this except for you trying to get your 5 pieces of silver from Rome. Everybody understands exactly what I'm talking about.
1: Rome doesn't pay us for that. I don't know if you know. Anyway.
0: What are you talking about? You don't get... Wait a second, Joe. Seriously?
1: I'm sure.
0: You haven't gotten any checks from Rome?
1: I paid in silver on these...
0: Has no one told Joe about the program? I'm sorry. Go ahead, Joe.
1: In all seriousness, if you want to actually understand, like, even if you are in a place where you are not ready to say yes to the Catholic Church, you would be so much more effective if you actually understood
7: humanity.
0: Joe's not doing crimes against
1: humanity.
0: You
1: would be so much more effective if you actually understood what it is Catholics believe. So I've tried to ask you now what you mean by Catholic and what crimes against humanity, but you're kind of spinning around the same axis, and I don't. I know you think you're being completely clear. What are the crimes against humanity that the Catholic Church is currently perpetrating against you or somebody else?
7: Okay, how long do I have for responsible? Because it might take a while, because your list is extremely long.
0: Let's just try one or two.
7: Every country on this planet that has indigenous on it, when you showed up, you violated the indigenous.
1: So remember the question I asked you. What are the crimes against humanity that are currently happening? And the first example you gave is about historic crimes against the indigenous, which is a really complicated story and one that Catholics were, in many cases, guilty of.
7: Because you don't respect humanity unless they're intelligent enough to call you out on what you're trying to do. This is why you.
1: I'm asking for current
7: indigenous in every country on
1: crimes
7: the planet.
1: Against
7: survivors
1: humanity
7: in Canada right now from your indigenous orphanages where you ripped them away. Those are survivors right now that are dealing with that. There's the lost generation right now in Australia right now that are trying to get reparations from what you guys did to the living survivors right now.
1: So let me ask you again, what are the crimes that you claim are happening right now? Now, you might say there are people who have suffered that are still alive today from things that you think of as crimes in the past. I understand that. We could debate any of those issues.
7: Sure.
1: I'm asking because you're making a very specific claim. You are claiming that right now the Catholic Church is guilty of ongoing crimes against humanity. I'm asking for an example of an ongoing crime against humanity, because if words have meanings, like... These are, like, if you're accusing someone of an international crime, like a crime against international law, like if I said you were a felon and then you asked for evidence of it and I refused to give any example of felonies you were committing, you would reasonably say, I don't think you're playing this one straight. So what are some current crimes that the Catholic Church
7: committed? Another example. There are Rwandan priests that are collectively guilty of the genocide that happened in Rwanda, that Rome is protecting them in Rome right now from extradition to be held accountable in the ICC courts. Right now they are there. There are rapist priests that voted for the current pope that are being hidden right there from extradition to the countries of the children that they violated. Right now, those are crimes against humanity.
1: Okay, now when you say crimes against humanity, are you saying any of those things are illegal? Like, in other words, not historic allegations of complicity, not historic allegations of rape. I'm saying, is someone living in a non-extradition country the crime against

0: humanity you're alleging?
1: Yes, genocide and child rape is illegal across all countries.
0: Not what I asked.
1: And those are crimes against humanity.
0: Not what I asked, though.
1: Then repeat your question.
0: I asked if your allegation is that the ongoing crime against humanity is non-extradition. Is non-extradition a crime against humanity? Like, I know you've already judged guilty the people who have not been extradited. But if the ongoing crime against humanity is non-extradition, is non-extradition a crime against humanity?
1: It is complicitness in the child rape and the genocide of Rwanda.
0: If I don't feel like you're answering my question. Okay. Look, I mean, what happened in Rwanda was horrible.
1: Yes,
0: and Our Lady spoke against it. And there were tremendous Catholics who were Immaculée Ibigiza. I would really encourage you to read her book. There were wonderful Catholics who were both victims of the Rwandan genocide and who spoke out against the Rwandan genocide. The situation there
1: is... Roman institution is safeguarding them.
2: I have to
1: individual Catholics that happen to care about humanity, but the organization of your church safeguarding them from leaving.
2: I'm sorry. I just got to clarify one thing. There's no evidence that the Vatican is hiding any Rwandan priests. There was evidence that in France there was protection of Rwandan priests. There were complaints at one time that the Vatican was hiding Rwandan priests, but Rwandan priests have been convicted of genocide, and I don't think there's any serious person who alleges that the Vatican is currently hiding Rwandan priests. So at some point, the facts do matter here. I realize that it's a very emotional issue, and there were priests who did evil things, as there have been in every age and era, but it's just not true to say that the Vatican is sheltering Rwandan priests. That's not the case.
1: The ICC has these reports right now. You can look them up. They are open records right now for their release.
2: I'm
1: to be held accountable. You guys are not extraditing them.
2: I'm sorry. I just don't believe that that's true. I think that that's inaccurate.
1: You have to be a mouthpiece for Rome so that you get your 30 pieces of silver.
0: That's an absurd accusation against Sy's dignity.
1: Sold out.
0: Look,
1: God.
0: I understand if you're worried about the dignity of others, that's wonderful. But you need to practice what you preach at a certain point. Like, if your authentic reason for not being Catholic
1: is because you're worried about won't defend for your church.
0: No one is defending genocide. No one is defending the abuse of children. You are absolutely not listening to any of the answers you're getting to the things that you're claiming are the objections that you have.
1: Because you're just being mouthpieces for the church and denying the human
0: rights. Is there any answer you could possibly get that you would not write off in that way? Like, it's very hard to take you seriously if you are going to use the suffering of others in this absolutely flagrant kind of way
1: that your church
0: and then not listen to any of the context, not listen to any of the responses, and just insist like, oh no, any context must be defending genocide. Absurd. That's an absurd way to go about it.
1: The response is to say, yes, this is terrible, we should as a group ask Rome to release them so we can save faith.
0: They aren't in Rome.
2: Okay,
1: you're not doing that.
2: I'm going to read you something from the United Nations. The UN court that actually hunted and prosecuted Rwandan war criminals was the International Criminal Tribunal for Rwanda. By May 2024, the UN tracking team successfully accounted for every single one of the high-level fugitives that the ICTR's most on the ICTR's most wanted list. No UN indicted Rwandan fugitives remain at large anywhere in the world, and that I assume that you understand that means the Vatican. I'm not trying to be a mouthpiece for anyone. I'm telling you, you're saying something that's just materially not true, and it's very hard to have a conversation about the crimes or whatever you would like to talk about. If you're saying things that are simply not true, the Rwandan priests did not flee to the Vatican. They were never shielded by the Vatican. They were shielded by some parishes in France, and the International Tribunal has accounted for every single one of the people they were looking for. There's just no more argument. And it's not me. It's the United Nations that reported that. So there does come a point at which you have to say, look, you're fixated on an idea. you accuse us of saying there's no

0: crime that we're not willing to defend. But you have to have evidence, and there's simply not evidence for what you're alleging. Joe, is there anything else that you would like to say?
1: A good book, if you want a more factually grounded discussion of what actually happened in Rwanda, a wonderful book is We Wish to Inform You That Tomorrow We'll Be Killed With Our Families, Stories from Rwanda by Philip Gurevich. It's a basis for the movie Hotel Rwanda, but there's so much more in it than that. So it combines personal stories about people who were victims of the Rwandan genocide with a discussion of the geopolitics that made this very complicated, namely that France was in many cases, for complicated colonial and linguistic reasons, supporting the French-speaking Hutus over their victims, the often English-speaking Tutsis. It's a very good book. And then Left to Tell as well by Immaculée Ilibagiza is also one that I really highly recommend. The subtitle is Discovering God Amidst the Rwandan Holocaust. So if you want to know how can someone be Catholic in the midst of this, here's someone who is an actual victim of the Rwandan genocide who gives her own spiritual journey. And I think her accurate assessment is also worth a great deal more. So I hope that's helpful, Calum. It sounds like there's obviously some tremendous suffering, but I would really recommend those books and see if it doesn't help a little bit.
0: I thank you for the call. Jesus himself said that we would have to tolerate the fact that the weeds and the wheat grow together. The truth is, in the Catholic priesthood, it's almost all wheat, but there are that still leaves room for thousands of weeds, and I don't think either Joe or I would deny that. It's just what we deny are things that the facts don't in any way seem to support. Joe Heschmeyer, thanks very much. You made it over 100,000, so what a successful day that was.
1: I'm very happy about that. So thank you to everyone who subscribed.
0: And so so no one else can subscribe to Shameless Popery? Is that over?
1: It's the limit.
0: You've reached the limit? Okay. We've maxed out Shameless Popery. Don't bother going now. You missed out. It's one of the greatest podcasts. No, you can still go. Go to Shameless Popery. Wherever you get your podcasts or on YouTube, that will do it for us. We'll see you next time, God willing, right here on Catholic Answers Live.
2: This is a Did You Know moment with Sandra McDevitt. Did you know February 2026, and Norbertine Abbot in Romania faced arrest for not leaving his 900-year-old abbey? Father Elzem stood the steps of the church, Our Lady of Sorrows, dedicated to Mary, awaiting arrest for not allowing the abbey to be turned over to the state. The abbot was surrounded by 200 faithful Catholics, praying in the rain, the rosary. The order was for him to leave by 10 a.m. He didn't leave. Police showed up, and so did the media. After a three-hour standoff, the order was rescinded. The abbot remains in his abbey, thanks to outside pressure, including the Trump administration. Reminds us of St. Ambrose refusing to turn over his churches to the Emperor Valentinian. 1,600 years later, nothing much changes. I'm Sandra McDevitt for EWTN Radio.
3: When we pray, we should talk to God. It sounds simple. It's not always that simple. It's just like making any conversation, though. 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The formal prayers we have in the church, like the Our Father, the Hail Mary, the Glory Be, even the Creed, all of these things are ways that we can begin to talk to God. God doesn't get tired of hearing us say the standard prayers of the church. 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
9: After we had escaped, we then learned that the island was called Malta. The natives showed us unusual kindness, for they kindled a fire and welcomed us all, because it had begun to rain and was cold. Paul had gathered a bundle of sticks and put them on the fire when a viper came out because of the heat and fastened on his hand. When the natives saw the creature hanging from his hand, they said to one another,
10: "No doubt this man is a murderer. Though he has escaped from the sea, justice has not allowed him to live."
9: He, however, shook off the creature into the fire and suffered no harm. They waited, expecting him to swell up or suddenly fall down dead. But when they had waited a long time and saw no misfortune come to him, they changed their minds and said that he was a god. Now, in the neighborhood of that place were lands belonging to the chief man of the island, named Publius, who received us and entertained us hospitably for 3 days. It happened that the father of Publius lay sick with fever and dysentery, and Paul visited him and prayed, and putting his hands on him, healed him. When this had taken place, the rest of the people on the island who had diseases also came and were cured. They presented many gifts to us, and when we sailed, they put on board whatever we needed. After 3 months, we set sail in a ship which had wintered in the island, a ship of Alexandria, with the twin brothers as figurehead. Putting in at Syracuse, we stayed there for 3 days. From there we made a circuit and arrived at Rhegium. And after 1 day, a south wind sprang up, and on the second day, we came to Puteoli. There we found brethren, and were invited to stay with them for 7 days. And so we came to Rome. And the brethren there, when they heard of us, came as far as the Forum of Appius and 3 taverns to meet us. On seeing them, Paul thanked God and took courage. When we came into Rome, Paul was allowed to stay by himself with the soldier that guarded him. After 3 days, he called together the local leaders of the Jews, and when they had gathered, he said to them,
11: "Brethren, though I had done nothing against the people or customs of our fathers, yet I was delivered prisoner from Jerusalem into the hands of the Romans. When they had examined me, they wished to set me at liberty, because there was no reason for the death penalty in my case. But when the Jews objected, I was compelled to appeal to Caesar, though I had no charge to bring against my nation. For this reason, therefore, I have asked to see you and speak with you, since it is because of the hope of Israel that I am bound with this chain."
9: And they said to him,
12: "We have received no letters from Judea about you, and none of the brethren coming here has reported or spoken any evil about you, but we desire to hear from you what your views are. For with regard to this sect, we know that everywhere it is spoken against."
9: When they had appointed a day for him, they came to him at his lodging in great numbers, and he expounded the matter to them from morning till evening, testifying to the kingdom of God, and trying to convince them about Jesus, both from

0: the law of Moses and from the prophets. Some were convinced by what he said, while others disbelieved. So, as they disagreed among themselves, they departed, after Paul had made one statement.
1: The Holy Spirit was right in saying to your fathers, through Isaiah the prophet, go to this people and say, you shall indeed hear, but never understand. And you shall indeed see, but never perceive. For this people's heart has grown dull, and their ears are heavy of hearing, and their eyes they have closed, lest they should perceive with their eyes, and hear with their ears, and understand with their heart, and turn for me to heal them. Let it be known to you, then, that this salvation of God has been sent to the Gentiles. They will listen.
0: And he lived there 2 whole years at his own expense, and welcomed all who came to him, preaching the kingdom of God and teaching about the Lord Jesus Christ, quite openly and unhindered.
2: The letter of Paul to the Romans.
1: Paul, a servant of Jesus Christ, called to be an apostle, set apart for the gospel of God, which he promised beforehand through his prophets in the Holy Scriptures. The gospel concerning his son, who was descended from David according to the flesh and designated Son of God in power, according to the Spirit of holiness by his resurrection from the dead, Jesus Christ our Lord, through whom we have received grace and apostleship to bring about the obedience of faith for the sake of his name among all the nations, including yourselves who are called to belong to Jesus Christ. To all God's beloved in Rome, who are called to be saints, grace to you and peace from God our Father and the Lord Jesus Christ. First, I thank my God through Jesus Christ for all of you, because your faith is proclaimed in all the world. For God is my witness, whom I serve with my spirit in the gospel of his Son, that without ceasing I mention you always in my prayers, asking that somehow, by God's will, I may now at last succeed in coming to you. For I long to see you, that I may impart to you some spiritual gift to strengthen you, that is, that we may be mutually encouraged by each other's faith, both yours and mine. I want you to know, brethren, that I have often intended to come to you, but thus far have been prevented, in order that I may reap some harvest among you as well as among the rest of the Gentiles. I am under obligation both to Greeks and to barbarians, both to the wise and to the foolish. So I am eager to preach the gospel to you also who are in Rome. For I am not ashamed of the gospel. It is the power of God for salvation to everyone who has faith, to the Jew first and also to the Greek. For in it the righteousness of God is revealed through faith for faith. As it is written, he who through faith is righteous shall live. For the wrath of God is revealed from heaven against all ungodliness and wickedness of men who by their wickedness suppress the truth. For what can be known about God is plain to them, because God has shown it to them. Ever since the creation

creation of the world, his invisible nature, namely his eternal power and deity, has been clearly perceived in the things that have been made. So they are without excuse, for although they knew God, they did not honor him as God or give thanks to him, but they became futile in their thinking, and their senseless minds were darkened. Claiming to be wise, they became fools and exchanged the glory of the immortal God for images resembling mortal man or birds or animals or reptiles. Therefore, God gave them up in the lusts of their hearts to impurity, to the dishonoring of their bodies among themselves, because they exchanged the truth about God for a lie and worshiped and served the creature rather than the Creator, who is blessed forever. Amen. For this reason, God gave them up to dishonorable passions. Their women exchanged natural relations for unnatural, and the men likewise gave up natural relations with women and were consumed with passion for one another, men committing shameless acts with men and receiving in their own persons the due penalty for their error. And since they did not see fit to acknowledge God, God gave them up to a base mind and to improper conduct. They were filled with all manner of wickedness, evil, covetousness, malice, full of envy, murder, strife, deceit, malignity. They are gossips, slanderers, haters of God, insolent, haughty, boastful, inventors of evil, disobedient to parents, foolish, faithless, heartless, ruthless. Though they know God's decree that those who do such things deserve to die, they not only do them, but approve those who practice them. Therefore, you have no excuse, O man, whoever you are, when you judge another, for in passing judgment upon him, you condemn yourself, because you, the judge, are doing the very same things. We know that the judgment of God rightly falls upon those who do such things. Do you suppose, O man, that when you judge those who do such things and yet do them yourself, you will escape the judgment of God? Or do you presume upon the riches of his kindness and forbearance and patience? Do you not know that God's kindness is meant to lead you to repentance? But by your hard and impenitent heart, you are storing up wrath for yourself on the day of wrath, when God's righteous judgment will be revealed. For he will render to every man according to his works. To those who by patience in well-doing seek for glory and honor and immortality, he will give eternal life. But for those who are factious and do not obey the truth, but obey wickedness, there will be wrath and fury. There will be tribulation and distress for every human being who does evil. The Jew first, and also the Greek, but glory and honor and peace for everyone who does good. The Jew first, and also the Greek, for God shows no partiality. All who have sinned without the law will also perish without the law. And all who have sinned under the law will be judged by the law. For it is not the hearers of the law who are righteous before God, but the doers of the law who will be justified. When Gentiles who have not the law do by nature what the law requires, they are a law to themselves, even though they do not have the law.
They show that what the law requires is written on their hearts, while their conscience also bears witness, and their conflicting thoughts accuse or perhaps excuse them on that day when, according to my gospel, God judges the secrets of men by Christ Jesus. But if you call yourself a Jew and rely upon the law, and boast of your relation to God, and know His will and approve what is excellent, because you are instructed in the law, and if you are sure that you are a guide to the blind, a light to those who are in darkness, a corrector of the foolish, a teacher of children, having in the law the embodiment of knowledge and truth, you then who teach others, will you not teach yourself? While you preach against stealing, do you steal? You who say that one must not commit adultery, do you commit adultery? You who abhor idols, do you rob temples? You who boast in the law, do you dishonor God by breaking the law? For as it is written, the name of God is blasphemed among the Gentiles because of you. Circumcision indeed is of value if you obey the law, but if you break the law, your circumcision becomes uncircumcision. So if a man who is uncircumcised keeps the precepts of the law, will not his uncircumcision be regarded as circumcision? Then those who are physically uncircumcised, but keep the law, will condemn you who have the written code and circumcision, but break the law. For he is not a real Jew who is one outwardly, nor is true circumcision something external and physical. He is a Jew who is one inwardly, and real circumcision is a matter of the heart, spiritual, and not literal. His praise is not from men, but from God. Then what advantage has the Jew? Or what is the value of circumcision? Much in every way. To begin with, the Jews are entrusted with the oracles of God. What if some were unfaithful? Does their faithlessness nullify the faithfulness of God? By no means. Let God be true, though every man be false. As it is written, that thou mayest be justified in thy words and prevail when thou art judged. But if our wickedness serves to show the justice of God, what shall we say? That God is unjust to inflict wrath on us? I speak in a human way. By no means, for then how could God judge the world? But if through my falsehood God's truthfulness abounds to His glory, why am I still being condemned as a sinner? And why not do evil that good may come, as some people slanderously charge us with saying? Their condemnation is just. What then? Are we Jews any better off? No, not at all. For I have already charged that all men, both Jews and Greeks, are under the power of sin, as it is written. None is righteous. No, not one. No one understands. No one seeks for God. All have turned aside. Together they have gone wrong. No one does good, not even one. Their throat is an open grave. They use their tongues to deceive. The venom of asps is under their lips. Their mouth is full of curses and bitterness. Their feet are swift to shed blood. In their paths are ruin and misery. And the way of peace they do not know. There is no fear of God before their eyes. Now we know that whatever the law says, it speaks to those who are under the law,
so that every mouth may be stopped,

grace as a gift, through the redemption which is in Christ Jesus, whom God put forward as an expiation by his blood, to be received by faith. This was to show God's righteousness, because in his divine forbearance he had passed over former sins. It was to prove at the present time that he himself is righteous and that he justifies him who has faith in Jesus. Then what becomes of our boasting? It is excluded. On what principle? On the principle of works? No, but on the principle of faith. For we hold that a man is justified by faith apart from works of law. Or is God the God of Jews only? Is he not the God of Gentiles also? Yes, of Gentiles also. Since God is one, and he will justify the circumcised on the ground of their faith, and the uncircumcised through their faith. Do we then overthrow the law by this faith? By no means. On the contrary, we uphold the law. What then shall we say about Abraham, our forefather according to the flesh? For if Abraham was justified by works, he has something to boast about, but not before God. For what does the Scripture say? Abraham believed God, and it was reckoned to him as righteousness. Now, to one who works, his wages are not reckoned as a gift, but as his due. And to one who does not work, but trusts him who justifies the ungodly, his faith is reckoned as righteousness. So also David pronounces a blessing upon the man to whom God reckons righteousness apart from works. Blessed are those whose iniquities are forgiven and whose sins are covered. Blessed is the man against whom the Lord will not reckon his sin. Is this blessing pronounced only upon the circumcised, or also upon the uncircumcised? We say that faith was reckoned to Abraham as righteousness. How then was it reckoned to him? Was it before or after he had been circumcised? It was not after, but before he was circumcised. He received circumcision as a sign or seal of the righteousness which he had by faith while he was still uncircumcised. The purpose was to make him the father of all who believe without being circumcised and who thus have righteousness reckoned to them. And likewise, the father of the circumcised, who are not merely circumcised, but also follow the example of the faith which our father Abraham had before he was circumcised. The promise to Abraham and his descendants that they should inherit the world did not come through the law, but through the righteousness of faith. If it is the adherents of the law who are to be the heirs, faith is null and the promise is void. For the law brings wrath. But where there is no law, there is no transgression. That is why it depends on faith, in order that the promise may rest on grace and be guaranteed to all his descendants, not only to the adherents of the law, but also to those who share the faith of Abraham. For he is the father of us all, as it is written, I have made you the father of many nations. In the presence of the God in whom he believed, who gives life to the dead and calls into existence the things that do not exist, in hope he believed against hope, that he should become the father of many nations. As he had been told, so shall your descendants be. He did not weaken in faith when he considered his own body, which was as good as dead because he was about 100 years old,
or when he considered the barrenness of Sarah's womb,

0: womb. No distrust made him waver concerning the promise of God.
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1: Tennessee has expanded its safe haven law, giving parents in crisis more places where they can safely surrender a newborn without facing criminal charges. Governor Bill Lee recently signed legislation adding 24-hour ambulance stations to the list of approved surrender locations. Under Tennessee law, an unharmed infant can be surrendered within 45 days of birth at designated facilities, including hospitals, fire departments, law enforcement agencies, and other approved sites. These laws make it easier for parents that are facing difficult situations and help to prevent unsafe infant abandonment.
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4: 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The world's inconsistent and erratic. This is not a farm in 1880 anymore, Doug. 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
6: Father Mitch Pacwa discusses the relevance of the Old Testament and the need to study it to understand our own history and culture. 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

Shalom Aleichem, peace be with you. I'm Father Mitchell Pakwa, a Jesuit priest and a professor of Old Testament at Loyola University of Chicago. And we're doing a series here on the prophets. And we've been talking about Moses. That was our last section. But we're not finished with this Moses. As I said in the last show, Moses is the norm of prophecy. He is the key prophet, and all other prophets have to meet the norm of Moses. Now, one of the things I want to look at today is, why is Moses so important? Why is Moses so key? So let's take a look at some things, because today we want to see how Moses especially spoke for God at Mount Sinai. And I even have a picture here of a mountain like Sinai. If you take a look at your screen, you'll see this very barren type of place. And you can imagine Moses being off in the top of a mountain like this. And he's looking out there, and that's where he meets God. Now, from that kind of a perspective, we open up into Exodus chapter 19. Now, chapter 19 starts off by saying, in the third month, after the children of Israel had gone out from the land of Egypt. Okay. Now, as a matter of fact, we Christians celebrate the same festival in a way, because we celebrate the Feast of Pentecost, which is 50 days after Easter. That is our Passover. Okay. And the Jews celebrated 50 days after their Passover when they left Egypt. And that 50 days afterwards was the time in which they celebrated the giving of the Ten Commandments, the giving of the law on the two tablets of stone. And that's what we deal with here. And they came into the wilderness of Sinai, and they camped there. And Moses went up to God, and Yahweh called to him out of the mountain, saying, "Thus shall you say to the house of Jacob, and tell the children of Israel." So Moses goes back to the mountain where he had seen the burning bush, Mount Sinai. And from Mount Sinai, he goes up to speak to Yahweh, and Yahweh says, "Speak to the people of Israel these words." And the words of Yahweh are this: "You have seen what I have done to the Egyptians, and how I bore you on eagle's wings and brought you to myself." Now imagine, Yahweh says, "I'm like a great eagle, and I spread out my wings. And like a great eagle, you ride on my wings, and I take you off from slavery into freedom. And not simply into freedom, but I bring you to myself. And now I ask you to come and listen to me. If you listen to my voice, and if you keep my covenant, then you shall be my own special possession, my treasure, from among all the peoples, for all the earth is mine." So even though, look, I own everything, but you are special to me. You are precious to me. If you keep my covenant and listen to me, and you shall be to me a kingdom of priests and a holy nation. And these are the words which you shall speak to the children of Israel. Now Moses, as a good prophet, goes down the mountain from Yahweh and speaks these words to the people. Imagine telling them, "You will be a kingdom of priests." That is, you're special to me, you're a treasure, a special possession, because as a nation, the whole people of Israel, you will be priests. And as priests, you will be offering sacrifice for the whole world. All of your sacrifices are going to be for everybody in the world, because as a whole nation, you are priests. And you're holy. That is, you're to be like me. I am holy, therefore you be holy. That's Moses' prophetic message, and that becomes the message for all the prophets. And so, as we see then here, that Moses, you know, called the elders of the people, set these words before him, and the people answered, "All that Yahweh has said and spoken, we will do." All that Yahweh has said, we will do. We're not just going to believe it in our heads, we're going to do it. We're going to act on these words.
So Moses runs back up to the top of the mountain, and he tells Yahweh. So Yahweh says, look, I'm going to come in a thick cloud that the people may hear when I speak to them, and they may believe thee forever. The rabbis even say, God didn't want to speak too softly because then the people wouldn't have respect. God didn't want to have, you know, his full voice, or else the people would die if they heard the full voice of God. So he did a little thunder, lightning, a few trumpet blasts, thick clouds, fires, special effects that put Cecil B. DeMille to shame. And he speaks to God and gets the respect. Does way better than even that one, I can't even remember the comedian's name, who can't get no respect. He's on beer commercials. Well, that guy can't get respect, but Yahweh can because he makes thunder and lightning and smoke and all that good stuff. But he also says to Moses, tell the people, do not touch this mountain, or don't even touch the border of it. Whoever touches this mountain shall surely be put to death. No hand shall touch him, but he shall be stoned. In other words, Yahweh is so holy. Only Moses can go up to Yahweh and speak to him. Nobody else can even touch the mountain. If an animal runs away and touches the mountain, he has to be stoned to death. You can't even touch him or strangle him with your own hands. And so Moses goes down to the people and tells them that they may not touch the mountain, and they have to clean up. They have to wash their clothes, take a bath. You're talking to God now. He's going to be showing up. I want you to look clean. Wash behind your ears when you talk to God, okay, because he's showing up here. And so the people do. And also to refrain from sexual relations between each other. And then after that, God spoke these words. So Moses goes back up to the mountain after the people have been cleaned up for 3 days and got a good bath. And God said all these words, I am Yahweh your God, Anochi Yahweh Eloheicha, who brought you forth from the land of Egypt out of the house of bondage. In other words, I am not just Yahweh, the God of Abraham, Isaac, and Jacob, but I am Yahweh who brought you out of bondage and brought you to myself. Therefore, you shall have no other gods before me. And at this point, Moses becomes the prophet who speaks the word of the covenant. He speaks the Ten Commandments, telling them the stipulations, that is, the laws, the rules of this new covenant. And this is what makes Moses the key of prophecy, because all other prophets must be like Moses, because they speak the words of God, and they speak of his righteousness and of his commandments. And so must we do if we are to be God's prophets. We're talking about Moses, the norm of prophecy. And we've just been dealing with Moses on the top of Mount Sinai. And from the top of Mount Sinai, he speaks these words to the people of Israel, that Yahweh has brought them out of the house of slaves, Egypt, into freedom. And therefore, Yahweh says, you shall have no other gods before me. He also says, you shall not make any graven image, nor any manner of likeness of anything in heaven, or on earth, or in the water below earth, nor bow down to them, nor serve them, for I am Yahweh, your God, and I am a jealous God. So Yahweh will not tolerate any other gods or any idols. He is the only God that Israel is to have. And if you don't love Yahweh, if you hate him, then he will visit punishment for the third and fourth generation. But if you do love him and keep his commandments, he will show love for 1,000 generations. So 3 or 4 generations if you do evil, 1,000 generations if you show him love.

Also, he says, you may not take the name of Yahweh in vain, that is, for magical purposes. The word vain, shaveh, in Hebrew, means originally magic. You can't control Yahweh. So here we have to have only Yahweh. We may not worship idols. We cannot take his name in vain. And also, he says, remember to keep holy the Sabbath. You rest on the Sabbath. You rest in Yahweh. And keep it holy like Yahweh is holy. So those commandments are words that relate to Yahweh. But then he says, also you must honor your mother and your father. You may not murder. You may not commit adultery. You may not steal. You may not bear false witness. And you can't even covet in your heart. All of those things are forbidden. And the thing that we have to realize is that all of those things about relationship to one another are part of our relationship to God. God has called us through Moses the prophet to be a people that loves Him first and foremost and our neighbors as ourselves. And to part and parcel of the relationship with Yahweh is this relationship with laws. Now, these Ten Commandments are absolute. And even though Moses is the only one who went up to the mountain to receive them, the commandments are all written, thou shalt not, or thou shalt not commit murder, and so on. And that's the reason, or for that reason, we see that the commandments are addressed to individuals. Now, what that means is that each individual person must obey the commandment and take personal responsibility to be obedient in the covenant. That's the way it's written. You, singular, must obey this. But then after the Ten Commandments, we also see another set of laws. In the next three chapters of Exodus, we see the laws about dealing with living in the land. If your ox gores somebody, then you have to kill the ox. If you have to become a slave, you may only be a slave for so many years. All kinds of social laws and some religious laws that are usually in the form of, if you do this, then this must follow. If your ox gores somebody, then you must kill him. Kill the ox, that is. If you rape somebody, then you must be killed. Or if you rape somebody, then you must marry her. Okay? And so on. Different if laws. If you do this, then this must result. And even those which are called mishpatim, that is, those are called judgments. If this happens, then the judgment is to be this. Okay? Those are judgments as opposed to commandments, which we see in the Ten Commandments. And Moses gives those. He speaks those. He's a spokesman of those commands. And in that sense, he's a prophet. Now, Moses takes all these commandments and puts them in a box. And I'd like to show you a picture of some cherubim. I have a couple shots of cherubim that we can see. Like this first one here is made out of stone. And this is a large one. This one weighs 40 tons. And here's some small ones in a box. And the box has those winged animals there that we call cherubim. Now Moses made a box at God's direction with features just like that. Some sort of a winged character. There was a lion, perhaps, or a bull. Those are the way usually cherubim were shaped. And that would be on top of this box. And inside the box was Moses' staff, some manna that had fallen on the ground, and most importantly, the commandments of God, the Ten Commandments. And this box was carried around by Israel as a focus for them, a focus for their relationship with Yahweh, to remind them that they must obey these commandments and that, as a matter of fact, they even had a sense Yahweh used that box as his footstool. That was a sign of his presence. Sort of like in church, we have a tabernacle with the Blessed Sacrament in it as a sign, the sacrament of God's presence among us. Well, for Israel, the box was a tabernacle of sorts. It was a box with the Ten Commandments in it and how they had to be true to that covenant and true to those commandments. But it didn't always work out so well. And Moses was a prophet in other ways and called the people of Israel to repent. Now, if we open up to Exodus chapter 32, we see that Moses has been on top of Mount Sinai for a long time, 40 days. And after he's been on Mount Sinai for 40 days,
He's ready to come down. But the people are waiting for him. And as a matter of fact, they have a problem. Because they say, what happened to Moses? The people, you know, are sick and tired of waiting for him. Even though they had told Moses, the prophet, we'll do everything you say. That was easy to talk about, but not so easy to do. And they become very impatient. And so they say to Aaron in chapter 32 of Exodus, get up, make us a god. Actually, in Hebrew it says, make us gods who will go before us. As for this Moses, the man that brought us up out of the land of Egypt, we don't know what has become of him. So already, while Moses is still talking to Yahweh on the mountain, they say to Aaron, make us gods. They're ready to break the commandment, the first commandment. They're ready to give up Yahweh, and they're ready to make an idol. And Yahweh told them specifically in the Ten Commandments not to do that. And also, if you notice, they say, as for this Moses, that man who brought us up out of Egypt. Remember what it said in the Ten Commandments? Yahweh said, I brought you up. I brought you up on eagle's wings. And they don't believe that. They've lost their faith in God. And so they're ready to commit apostasy. And Aaron goes along with it. He says, break off all of your rings and your earrings and give them to me. And they do that. They take off their gold, which they had gotten from the Egyptians by Yahweh saying, I'm going to despoil the Egyptians and get their gold from them, and you're going to have the gold. They take that gold, they give it to Aaron, and he makes it into a golden bull. We're dealing with Moses, the prophet. And the problem that we're dealing with at this point is that the people of Israel have just made a golden calf, something they were forbidden to do. And Aaron even says to Israel, Israel, these are your gods that brought you up out of Egypt. And the people of Israel want this golden calf to go in front of them to lead them through the wilderness. In other words, they don't want Yahweh anymore. They don't trust Yahweh to lead them. And so, while Moses is still up on Mount Sinai, Yahweh spoke to him. This is in Exodus chapter 32, verse 7. Yahweh spoke to Moses, go. Get down from here, for your people have brought up out of the who you brought up out of the land of Egypt have dealt corruptly. So Yahweh says to Moses, you brought these people up. These are your kids. Ever see your parents, or maybe you are parents, you've seen them fight? Have you seen what your son did? Have you seen what your daughter just did? Well, Yahweh's arguing the same way. These people whom you brought up. Now, earlier in the Ten Commandments, Yahweh said, I brought them up. He's sort of the proud Yahweh, the proud father. But now he says to Moses, you brought them up, okay? It's your fault, kind of. And so Yahweh says to Moses, the prophet, they have made a molten calf and have worshipped it and sacrificed it. Now, back off, Moses, out of my way, because I am going to wipe them out. And Moses says to him, Yahweh, why is it your anger is so up? Now, in Hebrew, the word, why are you letting your nostrils flare and heat up? It's like Yahweh has these nostrils that just flare up in heat. Because you brought this people out of the land of Egypt with a mighty hand and an outstretched arm. Look, Yahweh, you did a lot of work for these people. Okay? And why should the Egyptians then speak saying, he brought them out into the desert in order to destroy them? Okay? So turn from your fierce wrath, your flaring nostrils, and repent of this evil against your people. Remember Abraham, Isaac, and Jacob, your servants, to whom you swore by yourself, and you said to them, I'll multiply your seed. And so Yahweh repented. Now, this Moses, the prophet, is an intercessor. This is one of the things that it means to be a prophet, to intercede for those people who need to have intercession, who have a problem. So Moses prays for the people of Israel. Now, when he goes down from the mountain after this, and he takes away Yahweh's anger, he sees the people and hears them singing and dancing, and he takes the Ten Commandments in his hand and smashes them against the rock. And he takes and he smashes up the golden calf, grinds it, burns it, and casts it in water.
And we see that drawn out in Deuteronomy 9. Now, one of the things we see from Canaanite books, we found some Canaanite literature, and that's the way you get rid of a false god. That there's a goddess who does the same thing to the god of death. What she does is she takes the god of death and, you know, breaks him up, grinds him, burns him, and throws him into the sea. Well, Moses does that to this false god, the golden calf. And he's furious with the people. And he says to Aaron, "Aaron, why did you do such a thing? How could you let this people run away like this?" And Aaron says, "Look, they gave me gold, I threw it in the fire, and out came this calf." One of the weakest excuses that the first priest of Israel ever gave. And then Moses gets the Levites to join him and said, "Everybody for Yahweh, join me." And so the Levites join him, and they punish the people who worship the calf, and they kill them, you know, for worshiping the calf. And then, so Moses has a bad temper just like Yahweh does. Then afterwards, Moses goes up to the mountain, and he speaks to God again, and he speaks to him face to face. And this is another reason why Moses is the key prophet. He speaks to God face to face, directly. And when he speaks to God, he says, "Yahweh, forgive these people and renew the covenant." And so in chapter 34, Yahweh says, "I will renew it." And Yahweh gives all sorts of new laws and says, "Look, make sure that you keep my festivals. Make sure you come to my pilgrimages. Make sure that you come and obey my commandments. Have no other gods. Don't marry foreign women and worship their gods. Just be faithful to me." And Moses then goes on to give even more laws. He speaks those laws to the people as a prophet for the people. Now, we see then Moses as prophet then in the way that he corrected the people and got them from false worship, and he spoke in the name of Yahweh the law. But, you know, Moses had lots more of adventures as a prophet, and we won't have the time to get into all of them. But I'd like you to turn to Deuteronomy chapter 34, when Moses dies, and take a look at some of these pictures that I have here to show you. That here is a picture of the land of Israel. And just before Moses died, he was able to look at this vista. He was able to look from the desert and see the Jordan River, as you see here. And this is very close, as a matter of fact, to where the Israelites crossed. And the thing that we see is that Moses got a chance to look at all that, but he himself was not allowed to cross into the land. And after seeing this, he spoke, as we see in the book of Deuteronomy, the words of Deuteronomy, and repeated the instruction. He was a prophet in the book of Deuteronomy because he spoke to them the words of the law again. As a matter of fact, the word Deuteronomy means the second giving of the law. Moses repeats his instruction, but the book of Deuteronomy is instruction that tries to encourage the people to obey, to motivate them. Not just tell them what the law is, but Moses as prophet is to motivate them to obey God's law. And then, as we see in chapter 34, Moses went up from the plains of Moab, which is now in the country of Jordan. And it's the flat land, and it's in the Jordan River Valley. And he goes up to Mount Nebo, to the top of Pisgah, which is over on the other side of the Jordan, that is, in the east part of the Jordan. And he saw all that land, he saw that vista. And then Yahweh said to him, again, speaking to his beloved prophet, "This is the land which I swore to Abraham, Isaac, and Jacob, and I will give it to their seed. I've let you see it with your own eyes, but you shall not go there." And so Moses, the servant of Yahweh, died there in the land of Moab, according to the word of Yahweh. And he was buried there, and nobody knows where his grave is. And the people mourned him for 30 days. And Joshua, the son of Nun, was full of the spirit of wisdom, for Moses had laid his hands on him. And Joshua was to carry on this ministry as prophet. And it goes on in verse 10, "There has not arisen a prophet since Moses in Israel like Moses. Never again has there been a prophet like Moses who knew the Lord face to face, and all the signs and wonders which Yahweh sent him to do." Now, the key about Moses is he knew God face to face. For us to be prophets, to speak Yahweh's word, we need to know God face to face. Let this Moses be an invitation to us to know Yahweh, to speak to him, to hear him, and to speak his message.

0: 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Father Daniel Mode shares his experience.
1: I was ordained May 16, 1992. What a beautiful day to culminate really 8 years of study towards the priesthood. Wow. My first parish assignment was wonderful, a very active 15,000 people, and just doing everything from RCIA, the rite of Christian initiation of adults for converts, to teaching baptism classes, all the wonderful things. I did 150 weddings in my first 4 years as a priest. You talk about being involved in people's lives. I was also able, through the permission of my bishop, to become a Navy chaplain. And so I'm now a reserve Navy chaplain, and I've served on aircraft carriers. I've served with the Marines at Camp Lejeune. I've served in Norfolk, Virginia, one of the world's largest naval bases. I've been all around the world, literally, with the Navy, and just as a reservist. It's been fascinating. I also recently became the vocation promoter for my diocese. Now I get to talk about what I love, which is vocations and my own vocation as a priest. For the last 5 years, I've been the vice principal and chaplain of a rather large Catholic high school in our diocese, Bishop O'Connell High School. Another dynamic thing about my priesthood, dealing with the youth of our diocese, 1,500 of them, and especially working with them on issues of pro-life has been one of my hallmarks of what I've tried to do. A priest does a variety of things, but it's always the call. It's always bringing the sacraments of the Eucharist and especially confession to souls that are needy.
2: For information on the priesthood or religious life, log on to www.ewtn.com/religious-life.
3: We should pray because prayer is conversation with God, and conversation is the only way to build a relationship. We need that relationship with God. We should pray and talk with God about what's on our hearts, what's on our minds, what's active in our lives, the joys we have. We should share all of these with God. Prayer is conversation, and conversation is the only way to build a relationship with God. It's the most important relationship. All of our other relationships depend on this one.
4: This is Father Mark Mary of the Franciscan Missionaries of the Eternal Word. In the name of the Father, and of the Son, and of the Holy Spirit. We know that human life and the dignity of the human person is always in the crosshairs of the enemy. So we pray for the protection of innocent life, especially the most innocent, the unborn. We pray for a pro-life culture, for a pro-family, pro-woman culture. We pray that Christians may rise up to help women considering abortions, to accompany them, to walk with them, to take away their fears, to be present with them, to encourage them and strengthen them, to make the choice for life. We pray for all fathers that they may stand up for life, stand up for the women in their life, encouraging this culture of life. We ask all these things through Jesus Christ, our Lord. In the name of the Father, and of the Son, and of the Holy Spirit.
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9: Good evening and welcome back to the Journey Home program. I'm your host, John Mark Grodi, here at EWTN. And once again, we have this great privilege to come together to hear a story of faith and conversion. We're joined tonight by Taylor Kemp. He's a Catholic revert. He came into the church in 2016, and he's now the Vice President of Content at the Augustine Institute. Taylor, thanks for being here tonight.
10: Thanks for having me on. It's great to be here.
9: Yeah, it's great to have you here tonight to share your story. And thank you for your work at Augustine Institute. Mm-hmm. I think people probably familiar with that. We've seen it in our parish bulletins, the invitation, a lot of awesome content coming out of there. So thank you for your work.
10: Yeah, it is great. I love working there. So it's a privilege.
9: Awesome. Well, we'll hear more about how you got there, but take us back to the beginning. Where does your story start?
10: Oh, where does it start? It starts in 1990. Let's see. I was baptized Catholic. I'm from Denver, Colorado. Was baptized. Thanks be to God, I was baptized as a Catholic, but was not raised as a Catholic. Was just brought up. I was like your absolute standard American secular young man. So I was brought up in just outside of Denver. Played a lot of sports. Dated girls, didn't really have a whole lot of a religious background, but as I'm sure will be heard, soccer was really the main focus of my life. And just brought up, I had wonderful parents. I have two older sisters and just had a great, I just can't help but kind of say a classic American upbringing. That was really wonderful. So I guess that's the broadest sense of where did it all start.
9: Sure.
10: Yeah.
9: Yeah. Now your parents, had they been religious, or was this kind of the religious experience that they knew themselves in terms of just more the identity, but not?
10: Yeah, mixed bag. So my mom was brought up Catholic in a big Catholic family, but she didn't remain Catholic really ever since college. And then my dad wasn't religious really at all. And the home that I was brought up in, I was the youngest, but this was true for my sisters too, was we were not particularly religious. We would go to a kind of a mega non-denominational church on Christmas and Easter as just, I think, kind of, particular for my mom. She had a desire to have some religion present in our home, which was a great blessing in its own right, but it wasn't something that was like in our lives, in it day to day. My mom had me go to a non-denominational Christian elementary school, but that was more for the education merits than it was for the kind of religious import. So, you know, when I was growing up and through my teenage years and when I went through college, if you would have asked me, do you believe in God? I think I would have said maybe. I would have, it would have been, sure, move on to the next question. It wasn't something that I thought much about. It wasn't something that was part of our life. But I certainly would have never also said I was an atheist or something. I wouldn't have said, like, I certainly don't believe. It was just, hey, let me go back to soccer practice. Let me go, back to the movies. Like, it was just not a part of our life. So my mom certainly wanted a religious element, but the faith wasn't alive, I would say, in our home, particularly growing up.
9: Okay.
10: Yeah.
9: So soccer became a big deal for you.
10: Soccer was, sports were. We were a big sports family. Both my parents played sports casually, and then my oldest sister played soccer competitively, and she went on a scholarship to Wake Forest, which was a really great women's soccer program. So I just grew up playing sports. I played soccer, I played golf, I played basketball, I played lacrosse, so played all different kinds of things. And then, as you get older, you can't play all of them. You have to give more time to one or the other. They compete in seasons. And so as I got older and older, it was soccer that always kind of stuck around. So really by the time I entered high school, I was a very good soccer player. I had really removed a lot of the other sports. And that became, for sure, like the central focus. It was very clear from the time I was entering high school, but really by the time I was going into my sophomore year, that it was very much about which college am I going to go to? Where am I going to play? Soccer was the love of my life at the time.
9: Gotcha. Where'd you end up going to college?
10: So I went to the University of Maryland. They were the reigning national champions for Division I. So I was, there's always an awkward part where you kind of have to brag about yourself. but I was the number two recruit coming out of for soccer in the whole country. So I was not number one recruit out of Colorado, but the number two recruit in the whole country. In high school, I had played with the U18 and U20 national teams. So for those that are not familiar with soccer, there's multiple stages in the youth soccer experience where you can play on what's called your state team, and it's a collection of the best players in the state, and then you can play on your regional team, and it's a collection of the best players in the region of the states that are clustered, west, central, east. Mm-hmm. And then there's the national team, which is the gathering of the best players in the country. So I was with the U18, meaning under the age of 18. I was with that national team, and then I was with the U20s, and then eventually I was with the full team. So anyways, kept kind of progressing through that system. So I was the number two recruit coming out of high school. I was a good nationally recognized player. Maryland was the reigning national champions, so they were the number one team in the country. I was the number one recruit to get chosen by them, and then went to the University of Maryland to play.
11: All right. Well, how was what happened there? Yeah.
10: Maryland was great. It was a great college. I loved my team. We never won a national championship, which was a sadness, but won many ACC championships. They're in the Big Ten now, so they're not even. Wow. But at the time, they were in the ACC. So, but we were a very good college team. Maryland functioned as a pro feeder team. Really, it was one of the few colleges. There was really about five at the time where they had the most number of players that went professional, and so when I went there, it was very much the goal was to become go to MLS or go play overseas in Europe. I was our team captain since my junior year. I played every minute of every game since I was a freshman all the way until I had an injury in my senior year, but was a player throughout. And then I left college early to enter the MLS draft, and then I was drafted in the first round from Maryland to DC United, where I spent the rest of my pro career.
11: All right. And so all throughout this time, still basically just kind of living a secular life, mm-hmm. you know?
10: Yeah, very much. Yeah. So wasn't religious. I was, and this will be a bigger part of the whole story, my girlfriend at the time, who's now my wife, who played an absolutely integral part of my conversion. Okay. We dated long distance all the way through college. So she went to Colorado State University. We met right after high school. She went to Colorado State University and I went to Maryland. So we dated long distance. And she was brought up Catholic, and she really held on to many of her Catholic practices. I wouldn't say that she was a practicing Catholic, though, but she would always go to Mass every Sunday, thanks be to God. But we were dating throughout. So the only kind of religious tie or import I had at all was her. Mm-hmm. But at that time, she wasn't, like, I wasn't going to Mass with her. She wasn't, mm-hmm. that wasn't, it didn't matter to her, even though she was going, so... Yeah, I was just, again, just a very secular college athlete at the time. Mm-hmm. So, you know, there's no point in going into the details. But for the college athletic lifestyle, there was plenty of drinking and just the right. the college culture that most people are mm-hmm. familiar with. That was certainly my story. But my eyes were entirely fixed on how can I become a professional soccer player? How can we win a championship at Maryland? So it was very much... It was soccer. It was soccer for a long, long time.
11: Yeah. All right. Well, what happened next?
10: So I got drafted to DC United in the first round. This was in the 2013 draft. So I went there. And then I had a lot of injuries in my senior year of college that I had mentioned. And so I was still recovering from those injuries when I went to DC. And so I had, long story short, had to kind of fight my way onto the roster, but it ended up working out, and then really by my second year was an established player on the team, which was great. You know, this is just true of professional sports, but mm-hmm. certainly in professional soccer, like the biggest challenge is to get out of your rookie contract. It's to really find some way to get on the field, to prove to your coaches that you can play there, and then move into your second contract. That's kind of what allows you to move into your second life or whatever, you know, get past the beginning. So, anyways, I was doing that. So soccer was going well, mm-hmm. is kind of what I would say. But now what's in the back

0: background here is, like I had said, my girlfriend and I had dated long distance through all of college. She had graduated from CSU and she had moved out to Washington, D.C. And so we were living together in D.C. And I had, let's just say, tremendous moral failure in my years in college as it related to my girlfriend. And she didn't know about it. And it was interesting when she moved out to D.C., she, like I said, she was going to Mass. And she did now, you know, we were living together. There was a desire. She wanted me to come with her. And so I started going to Mass with her, which was my first introduction to the Mass. Now, I didn't have, like I said, I didn't have much of a religious upbringing. So I didn't have, I don't, I never had the kind of traditional hangups of like some of the Protestant hangups or some of the other ones. I didn't have any of those. So to me, going to the Mass was just weird. It wasn't like problematic. I was just kind of like, this is an odd way to do things. You know, like we're all standing, we're all sitting, there's the talks. And so I remember going to Mass just thinking it was kind of annoying, but I didn't have, there wasn't a problem with it. But I went with her. I went to Mass with her for 2 years. This was at St. Peter's on Capitol Hill. Now, what is, it's so beautiful to look back on now, but I didn't know it at the time. My conscience was starting to come alive a little bit. And I didn't know, like, I didn't see the correlation at the time, but I had lived a super morally compromised life in college in a way that hurt my girlfriend in a way that she didn't know. And then I was going to Mass for these years, and all of a sudden I just couldn't sleep. I really was having a, I was just up at night, and I came to this realization, especially because Brittany and I, Brittany's her name, we had been together for a while, so we were thinking naturally about marriage. And I was coming to the realization that I could not propose to her if she didn't know the truth of some of the things that I had done. And I am entirely confident that this was tied to my going to Mass. Like it was, there was just something about being at Mass, and I went every week with her. I wasn't receiving, I wasn't really even participating, but I was listening, that my conscience was coming alive. And I came to the realization that I cannot marry this girl without her knowing the truth, which was just like an unbelievable grace. And then I'm sure there's listeners out there. Many people have faced the deep kind of awakening of their conscience in which they're faced with the brutal challenge of admitting something that was, you know, terrible. It's going to be challenging. And then having to wrestle with like the right to the truth that people have. And that's where I was with Brittany is I was trying to, if I could justify my way out of it in any way, like, oh, it's fine, I'm different now, she doesn't need to know. And then these sleepless nights of she has to know. And so this is all going on. So my career's going well. Brittany and I are living together. My conscience is kind of awakening. And for probably about 3 or 4 months, I am in this really deep state of tension. Like I am not sleeping well. You know, I'm having a hard time being kind of authentic and real with Brittany. Everything's kind of a challenge. And then I decide I have to tell her the truth. But I'm so afraid of this that I cannot tell her in person. I tried to work up the courage to tell her in person. And so, you know, the long story short, she goes and visits her sister overseas who is studying abroad. And I write her an email. This is not advised. This is not advised. But this was like, I was like, this is the best I can do. I can't tell her the truth in person. So I write her an email and I like lay it all out there. And I do that knowing full well when I click send, I'm like, I may never see her again. Like I know that this might be it. But this is an incredible moment of grace for me. I remember being like, I can tell her and she could leave me, which would break my heart. Like I really loved her. Imperfectly, but I loved her. And I was like, but I can live with myself more if I tell her, and if she leaves, I'm more okay with that than if I marry this girl without her knowing.
1: It really is an amazing thing, you know, that like you said, the sort of the miracle of grace there to have one's conscience awakened, right? Because there are a lot of people who do go through life, right? And like we know, you know, through faith, through revelation, we know that all of us are sinners in need of a savior, and without Christ, we can do nothing. You know, but if you haven't been awakened to that fact, right? Like you don't see what you don't see, you know? And I mean, I'm sure there was, you know, some latent, you know, sacramental graces from your
0: baptism. That's
1: baptism,
0: right.
1: But even that thought that just being there at the Mass, we got began

0: to awaken your conscience in a way that caused the short-term problems.
1: Yep.
0: But, you know, set you on a path towards truth.
1: They did truth and freedom, yeah. You know, like there was so much. My career in soccer was complicated, mm-hmm. too. You know, like I said, like I was a very good player. I had a really great career, but I was tormented by anxiety. I lived under a cloud of fear that it's difficult to, I'm sure many people are, yeah. have experienced the same thing, but it was really powerful. You know, I was constantly terrified of losing my position. I was terrified of an injury. I was terrified of this. I was terrified of that. Like I was so stressed out all the time. And I also believe that that stress was also tied to this sinful past that I had that had never been reconciled. Like we're not made to live like that. And so I tell Brittany, and I click send on this email, and I'm like, I'm probably never gonna see her again. And I don't hear from her for about 10 days. And so I'm like, it's over. You know, I'm thinking that I'm gonna get a text or a call or a whatever. Hey, I need you to pack up my stuff and ship it back to Denver. And I'm like, you know, okay, I can live with that. And 10 days passes, knock on our apartment door, open it, and it's her. And, you know, she's totally shattered. She's totally broken down. And I'll spare the details. The months that come, Brittany and I, we love each other very imperfectly, but we want to fix it. We want to get through this. We want to make it work. Like Brittany, like God bless her, I can't believe this, but she is like, I want to figure this out. I want to make it work. So do I. So we spend months trying to put the pieces back together, and nothing works. Like nothing works. We try everything that we can think of to repair the damage that had been done, and she ended up hurting me in return. And it was just this crazy time because all we wanted to do was to heal. All we wanted to do was to heal, and we couldn't. So every night ended almost every night ended in tears, in a fight, in something, and we couldn't. And eventually, after months of this, I come to Brittany and I'm like, you know, Britt, what we're doing is, it's hell. It's hell on earth. Like what we're doing, this is not love. Like this is, we're killing each other. We're literally killing each other. And I was like, Britt, this can't work. Like, I think you have to leave me. Like, I think you got to go back home. Like, I want this to work, but this is so unhealthy. And she takes a couple days and she comes back and she's like, Taylor, we've tried everything, but we haven't tried God.
0: Yeah.
1: And I'm like, okay, you know, what does that mean? You know, like, and she goes, I'd like you to enter RCIA. And I was like, what, you know, what's RCIA? And she's like, this is, you know, you've been going to mass for a couple of years now. I would like you to go through this thing. I'd like you to consider becoming Catholic. I'm like, okay, you know, where do I sign? and she's like, no, it's this 7-month thing. You go to this class for 7 months. And I was like, no way, I'm not doing that. So I actually say no, because I'm like, I'm not against Catholicism, but I'm also, I'm somewhat against organized religion. I just didn't like, I'm such an American, like with these kind of, you know, America was founded very much with these Protestant foundations. And I was just built to be a relativist. Like I was like, I didn't like the, you have to be this and, mm-hmm. and that the Catholic claim to be the one church. I knew enough that that's what the claim was.
0: Yeah.
1: I was like, I don't have to join. I don't. And so I said no. And she ended up, she's Brittany's pretty fiery. She's pretty strong-willed. She signs me up anyways, and she doesn't tell me. And then 2 days before the first class, she's like, hey, Taylor, the first class is Tuesday, and you have to go, or we're done. And so I'm like, okay, fine. So I'm like, I'll go. Like, forces me into it. So this was at St. Peter's on Capitol Hill. So I go in. It's, you know, I think it was about September. This was in 2015 now. So it was September. For anybody who's been in Washington, D.C. in September, it can be brutally hot, 100% humidity. So it's a hot Tuesday evening. It's, you know, 7 or 7:30 p.m. And I go into St. Peter's, which I had been in the church, but I had never been in the classroom. So I go into the church. I go into this basement classroom. And it's like the worst parish basement classroom you can possibly imagine. Like yellow wallpaper peeling from the wall. There's a huge picture of Pope Francis that says porn kills love. There's a stack of Yeah. There's a stack of catechisms sitting on a table, and I'm like, catechism's not a word. Like, I've never heard of that. That's not a word. And it's small, and it's cramped, and the St. Peter's had had a great RCIA class, so there, it was big. That, like, there was a lot of people coming, which, praise God, but I was like, this is cramped. I'm like a, you know, I'm like a B or C level celebrity too, so I'm like a little nervous. I'm like, this is so embarrassing. People are gonna recognize me. And so I sit in the back of the class, like arms folded, kind of like, I can't believe I'm here. And I remember sitting there, and Brittany went with me, and I remember sitting back in class just thinking like, all right, I'm gonna stick this out for like 2 months, and then I'm gonna drop out and tell Brittany, you know, I tried, and we'll figure it out. And so that's kind of my resolution. So I'm begrudgingly there. It's hot, and you know, I hear the door open and slam shut, and in walks this

0: priest? She's like, I think so. And this priest was Father Thomas Joseph White. He's actually, he's a great theologian and teacher. He's now the rector of the Angelicum in Rome, but he was at the Dominican House of Studies at the time, and he loved teaching RCIA. So he was our teacher. So I'll pause there because this is going to kind of catapult us into the next portion.
1: Yeah, well, that's a good place for a break anyway. We'll come back here in a couple minutes and hear the rest of it. Again, we're joined tonight by Taylor Kemp, a Catholic revert, former MLS player, and we'll hear the rest of his story in just a minute. 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We'll be back.
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1: Well, welcome back to the Journey Home program. We're entering the second half of our hour tonight, speaking with Taylor Kemp. He's a Catholic revert. He's now the Vice President of Content at the Augustine Institute, and he was a former MLS player. And when we left off your story, you know, your soccer career is going well, mm-hmm. But you'd gone to Mass. Mm-hmm. You're starting to have conscience issues, mm-hmm. you know, about things that had happened in your, you know, during your relationship, unbeknownst to your girlfriend, so that, you know, you let her know all that. And now you're in RCIA, mm-hmm. and so what happened next?
0: So RCIA was amazing, is the short. So right before we went into the break, I mentioned that I was pretty reluctantly mm-hmm. there. I wasn't really planning on sticking it out, and I get to that first class, and in comes this Dominican priest. His name is Father Thomas Joseph, and he teaches the class, and RCIA was amazing. Obviously, I'm here, so I stuck, so I stuck it out, but it was just unbelievable. This is really... just a great credit to great teachers. The church has so many great teachers, historically so many great teachers today. But in RCIA, you know, as someone who didn't come from a religious background, who was very secular, who was brought up with a lot of the kind of just fundamental American values and drives for success, you know, there I am in RCIA, and I hear Father Thomas Joseph talking about what is sin, right? Like a word I had heard but never... kind of had unpacked. I'm hearing about human sexuality and how it is meant to be used and what happens when we misuse it. I'm hearing about the sacraments and why God gave them and the incarnation and what is atonement and what is redemption? Who is Jesus Christ and who am I? And I was just, you know, I was kind of in the back of the class, arms crossed for maybe a month. You know, about 2 or 3 months in, I'm like, huh, like, this is interesting. Like, there, you know, I started actually not dreading Tuesdays and being like, oh, what am I going to hear about today? You know, probably 4 or 5 months in, I was like, I think he's right about some of this stuff. Like, this is, it makes sense. It makes sense. And then 6 months in, you know, I was obviously, we were in the kind of the scrutinies and approaching when I would have to give my assent to faith and be confirmed because I had been baptized as a baby. And 6 months in, I was like, you know what? I don't know what I exactly think about all this. Mm-hmm. You know, I don't obviously totally understand the Trinity. I don't totally know what I think about the person of Jesus Christ. I don't totally understand the Pope. I don't totally understand the Catholic Church. But I was like, I

0: I believe enough to say yes, and I'll spend the rest of my life, you know, filling in the details. And so I had just a really beautiful conversion.
1: Was Brittany along for the ride in
0: she
1: this? She
0: was.
1: was attending as well.
0: So she was coming, and it was really similar to her. She was brought up in a mixed faith home. Her mom was Catholic and her dad was a Protestant. And so, but she had always been more Catholic than anything else. So she'd always gone to Mass, but wasn't going to the sacrament of confession, didn't receive a great catechesis. So for her, it was similar. She was like, I've never heard this either. And so it was great being alongside each other during this. And then the other thing that was unbelievable was our relationship began to heal. You know, we had had these months of trying to put the pieces back together ourselves, and it was just like roadblock after roadblock, failure after failure, and it just wouldn't work. And then all of a sudden, we started healing, which was, I believe it was a twofold action. There was grace. We were opening ourselves up to God in ways that we had not before. And so he was filling us, and God is the divine physician. He was healing us. But the other side was very much on the intellectual side. The church gave us a language to understand how we hurt each other and what it did to each other. And that's really a powerful tool when you begin to understand, like, I did this and I acted from this place, from insecurity or fear, and then this had this effect. Just understanding that enough it gave us the ability to kind of look at each other and actually even be able to say, I know what I did to you and I'm sorry. You know, to accept the full weight of what I had done. Because I remember understanding, again, the teaching on sin and how we hurt each other. And I was like, I began to more deeply understand how deeply I hurt Brittany. And so that be able to give her a more complete I'm sorry, which goes a long way. And so we began to heal, and it was really beautiful. I had been also addicted to pornography for a long time, and it was in RCIA that I began to realize that was problematic and kind of do battle against that. And so I was kind of weeding that out of my life. Brittany and I are being given the vocabulary and an understanding and grace to heal. And it was really amazing. About probably 4 or 5 months into RCIA, it was like clear as day. I woke up one day and I was like, oh, I have to propose. Like, I have to marry this girl. There's a beautiful teaching in that too. I can't help but always try to add little teaching moments. But one of them is, you know, sin makes you stupid. It clouds our vision. And so I wasn't able to see Brittany clearly because of our past. And so as these things are beginning to be cleared up, as reconciliation is beginning to happen, and I could see her more clearly, it was clear as day to me, I have to marry this girl. And so the next week I went and bought a ring. So I proposed to her in the middle of RCIA, which was really incredible because we were in turmoil maybe 5 months, 6 months before that. So anyways, when people ask, like, why did you convert? I was like, well, moral failure, a pretty girl, and a good teacher. All obviously infused with the grace of God. But those are really the three big ones. So this was now Easter in 2016. I come to the Easter Vigil for my confirmation, and I was like all in. And I was like, I don't know what half of this stuff means. I know enough to give a genuine and authentic yes. Like, Lord, I do not understand all, but I trust you enough that I believe this is true. And yes, here's my yes. And from that moment on, too, I was like, I'll spend the rest of my life figuring out the rest of this. And so entered the church. It was super messy. It was messy on the family side. It was messy in the locker room. I mean, you can imagine, like I said, I was just a super secular guy, and professional sports locker rooms are not the most, you know, they're not super moral places. And so I was changing a lot. That was difficult on my friendships. That was difficult on my teammates. That was difficult on my family. And so it was kind of like chaos everywhere, but like complete joy and peace in me. And the next most important thing in the natural world, which was my relationship with Brittany as we were approaching our wedding. So, you know, 2016 was just a really special and crazy and chaotic year, but entered the church, which was beautiful.
1: And obviously, again, she continued to be impacted by this journey as well on her side. Talk about that a little bit.
0: It was very similar to my experience, probably just like a pitch down because it wasn't, you know, totally new, but it was a total revitalization for her, a return to the sacrament of confession, a different understanding and fidelity

0: the Mass. We started taking up the more traditional devotions like the Rosary. We started reading scripture. So it was very much, it was a great kind of alongside each other. And for me, it was totally new. And for her, it was new, but she was historically Catholic. So I come to the church. She's coming alongside me. It's great. Life's a bit messy. And I have the best year of my entire career. And I attribute that not to the fact that I did what God wanted, so he gave me all the soccer success I could dream of. It wasn't that. It was because when I became Catholic, I realized how much my identity had been wrapped up in being a soccer player, which my whole life had been about, and that is not who I am, that I am a son of the Lord, and that's my identity. And so all of a sudden, all of the anxiety and fear that I had been living with for so long from soccer, it just kind of disappeared. And so I was no longer afraid of failure, which was a huge deal. Yeah. And for anybody who's in kind of performance psychology, when you're trying to perform in a state of fear, it like significantly dampens your performance. You get tunnel vision. It's a hard place to be in. And that's how I had been operating. And many professional athletes that I know actually play in that state. And all of a sudden I wasn't afraid, and that kind of freed me up to play differently. And I played a lot better. And so I had the best year of my career. It was after that I was called into the full national team ahead of our 2017 World Cup qualifiers, which was like the highlight pinnacle of my year, which was great. And then in 2017, I had a really small injury that I was supposed to recover from, and I had a hard time recovering from it. And a couple months later, I had to get a surgery. A couple months later, I was supposed to be coming back. I couldn't recover, had another injury, had to get another surgery. And then this was now in the spring of 2018, so my injury started at the end of 2017. In the spring of 2018, I just couldn't get better. And I flew up to Boston to see a specialist, and I sat down with him. They did all the scans to figure out what was going on. And he goes, "Taylor, there's a surgery that you need, and it's going to be great. You're going to be way better off because of this surgery, and you'll never play high-level sports again." And so that was in May of 2018. June, I had the surgery, and in October of that year, I retired from professional soccer. Converted in 2016, played my last soccer game in 2017, and then left soccer entirely in 2018.
1: There had to have been a bit of an identity crisis.
0: Yeah, it was and it wasn't. The Lord had done a lot to prepare me for that moment when it came, which I didn't know at the time. You know, he had helped me kind of have a more healthy understanding of how much my identity had been wrapped up in soccer, and was kind of course correcting. And then also after my conversion in 2016, as is probably evident, I fell in love with really the theology and philosophy side of things, about learning about the faith. Like, it was so illuminating. And then being able to kind of shape my life around those things was really powerful. So I fell in love with learning. And after that, I started just reading. I was just buying like the top seller Christian books off of Amazon, which can get you in some hot water. And I had some good friends that were like, "What are you reading?" And I would tell them, like, "Don't read that book." And so they had recommended, like, they were like, "You should probably look into some further education. Like, you really seem to love this stuff." And I started a Bible study in my locker room. I was just loving handing on what I was learning. Really, what began in RCIA, I was just like, I gotta tell people about this. Like the Samaritan woman, like, you just gotta tell people. And I was doing that. And so I discovered kind of this love of handing on what I was learning. And so I had some friends that knew that, and they knew that I was buying all these books. They're like, "You should look in some furthering education." So I just Googled online Catholic graduate programs. And that's how I found the Augustine Institute, the place that I now work. Is they have an online graduate in theology. And so I looked there and a couple others, and I had some friends that had gone through the program. So I called them, and they're like, "Oh, just go through it, it's awesome." So that's how I got connected to the Augustine Institute. And so I was a distance education student. So that's relevant, A, because that's how I ended up getting to the place that I now work. But the other thing is, I was in these classes, we're going through all of scripture, we're going through the history of the church, and I'm just completely enamored by all of these things. And so, you know, as you're looking at the soccer side of things, I'm having a good year, and then I start to have these injuries. My heart had already kind of started moving in this way of, I discovered this deep love of teaching. I wouldn't have called

0: teaching at the time. Like, I just was like, I'll do a Bible study with one person. I don't care. And like, I just was like, I got to tell somebody what had been handed on to me. And so I, this kind of love of teaching and formation had really started to find its place in me. And so as I'm at the Augustine Institute and I'm doing my first year as a distance ed student while I'm still playing, I am actually aware of there's these movements in my heart of like, I have a love for this that is like so astronomically higher than my love of soccer.
1: Wow.
0: So my heart was like moving there. I had no idea God was going to take me out of soccer.
1: Yeah.
0: But I was like, it was crazy. Like, my life as a professional athlete was super tortured. It was something, I liked it, but like, I also hated it. It was so weird. Like, to some extent, I mean, this is kind of sad, and I also don't think it's necessarily rare. I hadn't like really loved soccer since probably high school.
1: Yeah.
0: Because it became almost a professional environment since I went to college.
1: Mm-hmm.
0: And it truly was a job in like the worst sense of a job. It was very obligatory. I did it because I was supposed to. And so as I'm still playing and I'm now learning theology and I'm beginning to have small opportunities of passing that on, I was like, this is so much better. I was like more looking forward to the Bible studies after practice than practice. And so then when my injuries came along, my first thing was like, oh, injuries happen, no big deal, I've had them before. This is just more time that I can now study and I'll get better in time. And then, you know, months and months and months and months and months went on, and eventually I got totally used to not being on the field. And I was basically just like ministering to the guys in the locker room. And I started a Bible study the previous year with one. By the end of my second year, it was up to 9, and 2 guys ended up entering the church.
1: Wow.
0: And truly by the time, you know, I had that really significant conversation with that doctor in Boston that was like, you'll never play high level sports again. My reaction to that, which was a total, like, God prepared me for that moment, was okay. I was like, I'm good with that. No idea what I was going to do. No idea what that meant. But I was like, yeah, okay. I know what I'm going to go do. Like, I didn't know what that was by way of a job, but I was like, I know what I'm pointing myself out. So surgery happens. I'm pretty at peace, which was a total miracle because my whole life was wrapped up in that, and come to terms with that soccer's ending. And then, you know, a big moment in my soccer career that I look back on with a tremendous gratitude to God, which was really revelatory to me. I look back on this and it was most especially important to me. It's October when I retire. So I have that surgery, I'm recovering, but it's very clear, I'm not returning to high-level sports, just like the doctor had said. I wasn't able to get the motion back that I needed. And so October, I ask for a meeting with our GM, Dave Casper, and my head coach, Ben Olson, to tell them. And they kind of knew. I mean, I had been hurt. I had now at this point been out. I'd been injured for 14 months, so over a year. So, like, this wasn't going to blindside them, but I was going to tell them, you guys, you know, hey. And my contract was up at the end of the year, so it was, like, really natural. Like, this isn't going to work. So I asked them for a meeting, and I go in there, and I had worked with them for 6 years, too. So we had known each other. And I sit down with them, and I was like, hey, you know, you guys know I've been in the rehab. It's just like the doctor said, it's not... I'm not getting the motion back. It's not going to happen. I want to announce my retirement to the team, and this is going to be my last year. And they're like, oh, you know, we thought this was probably likely. We're so sad. And the GM, Dave, turns to me and he goes, you know, Taylor, we've actually been talking. We would love to just extend your contract one more year just to keep you in the locker room, because we think you're really good for the guys and you've been here a long time. And we know you probably won't play, but who knows, maybe you will. But we basically, they're like, we'll just keep you here just to keep you here in the locker room. And without like any hesitation, I was like, that's, you know, thank you. Like, that's a tremendous thing. I'm ready to move on. And I look back on that for kind of strength many, many times, to be like, oh my gosh, how the Lord had prepared me for departure is just so great.
1: Yeah.
0: It was like clear as day to me. This is the direction that I'm supposed to go in. So I retire. My wife and I fly to France and we take a train down to Saint-Jean-Pied-de-Port and we walk the 34-day full French Way Camino.
1: Wow.
0: With a slightly not totally back to normal hip, which is ill-advised, but we do the whole thing because we didn't have kids yet. And we were like, when else are we gonna be able to do this? We fly back to Denver in 2019. We move in with her parents. I have no job prospects. I have no plan. All the credibility that I have is in sports, which I've basically feel that the Lord is saying that's not where you're going.

0: and finished my degree at the Augustine Institute in person in 2019. After that, or really in the middle of that, while I'm finishing my degree, I do get hired through the help of a good friend, Dr. Sri. He helps me get hired at the Denver Catholic Biblical and Catechetical Schools, which it's an adult faith formation program that teaches scripture in 4 years and the catechism in two. So I teach for them for a while. COVID hits, it's an in-person program, blows the whole thing up. And then in an unbelievably providential way, send my resume into the Augustine Institute and get hired on Deformed. And so I've been there ever since. I'll pause there. Yeah.
1: Oh, that's incredible. And again, like you pointed out there, you know, God's amazing providence in preparing you for that shift.
0: Yeah.
1: Right. And that doesn't always happen. I would imagine that a big part of it is just the fact that you were so docile to the Holy Spirit preparing you. You know, I think sometimes we aren't as docile to that. And so sometimes mm-hmm. the changes are more rough than they need to be mm-hmm. because God's often maybe leading us along, but we're not quite ready for it.
0: Yeah. And, you know, if I look back, because I would say yes, you know, by God's providence, I was quite open. And I think a huge reason for that was because my life had just been in like turmoil. You know, I had had the relationship problems and then I had seen how the Lord healed those. And I had had this anxiety and fear in playing soccer and God kind of removed that. And so I was in this state of like, I don't know anything. Like, yeah. I was like, I had architected my life up to this point and it led to just pain and ruin and anxiety. And he had addressed those in challenging, obviously, particularly on the relational side, really difficult paths, but coming out on the other side of them with like real peace and real joy that, yeah, when by the time the injury stuff came along, I was like, Lord, whatever you want, like you can, I don't know anything. Yeah. And you can do whatever you want, which is so great. But it was a cost to get there.
1: Yeah.
0: Like Brittany and I's relationship almost completely collapsed. Right. I almost like lost my mind from stress and anxiety. Yeah. But yeah, like it was, the Lord worked in such a way that by the time these big moments came, I was like pretty surrendered. I was pretty abandoned to, Lord, I've taken control of my life and architected it and it didn't work. So whatever you want, like take it in whatever direction you want.
1: You know, a theme came out earlier. We were talking about truth and freedom, right? And the connection between those two, right? Because you were awakened to a desire for truth, but there was a wrestling there early on in your story and really throughout your story of wanting to mean, there's a part of us that wants to maintain a freedom apart from truth.
0: Yes.
1: But it's not a real freedom. The only true freedom is on the other side of truth. So it involves a certain surrender there. And it can mm-hmm. be scary.
0: Yeah, it was, and there was a lot. There's a lot there.
1: Yeah.
0: One, I wanted freedom. We all want freedom. We're made for freedom, but under the right conditions.
1: Yeah, freedom for.
0: Yes, not freedom from, freedom for. And that was one of the biggest things that I didn't like about coming to the church was like I knew that my freedom was going to be restricted, and so I didn't like that. I wanted freedom, and this was so true of me. I was an absolute relativist without ever even knowing that I was or what that word meant. Like, meaning I didn't really think there was an objective truth. I thought people could make their own truth. Like, I was just brought up in secular America. That was just in the water. It's just in the way that we think, or at least in the suburban parts of Colorado that I was brought up in. It was just, well, like, you do you, you know, whatever works for you, you know, as long as you're not harming anybody, like, and I had taken that in. And that was really what you're saying was so important for the RCIA process. When Father Thomas Joseph is teaching about all these things, like, what grabbed me was obviously not like, oh, these are cool ideas.
1: Right.
0: You're like, no, this is like bedrock true.
1: Yeah.
0: And I remember, like, when you kind of take yourself and you measure yourself against something, you realize like there are these fundamental laws that govern the universe that God set up and that our joy is conforming ourselves to those, and that's what results in freedom. And that was totally my experience.
1: Yeah.
0: You know, trying to reform certain elements of my moral life as it related to sexuality, you realize like, oh, I restricted I completely turned myself into a prisoner. Mm-hmm. So yeah, there was this, I mean, that's the drama almost of every single human life.
1: Yeah.
0: We are made for freedom. But like Adam and Eve in the garden, we want to do it on our terms. We want to grasp and take possession of something that it is not our right to have. And then the result of that is slavery. Yeah. That was my story. That was, yeah. It's all of our story.
1: Well, I feel like, you know, again, an offshoot of this or a connection too is your sense, you'd mentioned that ever since high school, you'd lost even the joy of the game, mm-hmm. right? And there was this anxiety to it, you know, not wanting to fail and all that. But you had this moment after, almost after, I like to think of it almost after the Sabbath, right?
0: Yeah.
1: Like, in other words, you surrender to truth and you've now, you know, you're open to the reality of things again. And on the other side of that is now you can go back to the game of life, the game of soccer, with this true freedom
0: yes.
1: to just enjoy it.
0: Yes. Yeah. And it's like this lightheartedness.
1: Yeah.
0: And that you're right that it's not just about, that was true for soccer, but it's just yeah. true of life.
1: Right.
0: That when we're in, you know, whatever, like our best state, when we're most in tune, what are we doing? Mm-hmm. We're relying like children on a loving father. Mm-hmm. We're trusting that he's providing for our needs in mysterious ways, that whatever he's taking us through, that he'll provide for us. And that can give you this kind of state of like, okay, you know, whatever crosses come, whatever challenges come, whatever joys come, whatever opportunities come,
1: yeah.
0: I can receive them like a child. And that is such a fun way to live. And that totally happened for soccer, because then I could approach it as, oh, if I get hurt today, it's okay. Oh, if we lose, it's okay. If I lose my contract and somebody takes my spot, that's okay. There's like, and then all of a sudden you're free. You're free. And no one can take that from you, which, yeah. And it's funny, you know, for those of us that are seeking to live good Catholic lives, how easy it is for us to fall back into that old mindset, to forget the deeper truths of things, that God is a good father who will provide for us, and to rely on ourselves or to rely on others, to put our foundation, to put our safety into something else. I'm still falling into that all the time.
1: Well, I think this is one of the reasons that God commands us to take a Sabbath, right? Mm-hmm. Right? Because in other words, if left to our own devices, even our desire to do good, mm-hmm. to do good work for the kingdom, will slowly become a corruption and a point of pride and anxiety, and we're trying to do it all on our own.
0: Yep.
1: So God commands us once a week, you will set aside that, and you'll remember that this isn't, you know, this is, your work isn't the beginning and ending of things.
0: No.
1: The feast is the beginning and end of things.
0: Yes. There's a great, I'm reading Through the Soul of the Apostolate, which is a great book, and the whole first part of that you could summarize as the importance for those of us that are faithful and trying to kind of work out our salvation in fear and trembling. We must never worship the works of God over the God of works. Mm-hmm. And, you know, I work in a Catholic apostolate, and I'm like, that, I have to remember that every single day. It's so easy. Pride is so subtle, and it's the reason, it's the fundamental, it's what we find in the garden, is just this desire to take possession and ownership and to forget God's place and to let trust die in our heart. Mm-hmm. So yeah, that is it's always a struggle, and we always have to love the giver, not the gift, so to speak. But it's always hard.
1: It's such an important theme, right? Especially for people, like you said, in ministry, because again, your work will either be this point of pride that separates you from God, mm-hmm. or it will be this point of obedience and love. Mm-hmm. And it just depends on your relationship to sort of the Sabbath, you know, or the Sunday, or just the recognition of God's providence and his grace.
0: Mm-hmm. Yeah. Yep, and being able to just truly let things go on the Sabbath, but even in little parts of the day of just disconnecting from different things. Yeah, but it's incredibly important.
1: That's wonderful. We just have a few minutes left, so tell us a little bit about your work with the Augustine Institute.
0: Mm-hmm. Yeah. Augustine Institute's a great place. Yeah. If you haven't heard of it, just go ahead and give it a Google. So the Augustine Institute was founded as a graduate school. So at the heart of it, we are a school. We only do upper education. So we have four graduate programs. We have a master's in theology, master's in pastoral theology, biblical studies, and Catholic education. Those are the four. So I went through the master's in theology. So we do that, but we do a lot more than that too. We also have Formed, which is a video and audio streaming app. It has great Catholic content, mm-hmm. That people can find. We do all kinds of things, and we produce content in-house. We have a studio, so we do all different kinds of things. We make podcasts, and we make documentaries, and all different kinds of stuff. So you can find that. But we also work with over 100 different content providers that are also bringing content on there. My recommendation out there is certainly for parents. So I have three little kids. you have kids. Lots of us out there have kids, and it's a hard time to have kids

0: in the culture today. There's lots of, you know, harmful stuff out there that you can find on, you know, whatever, YouTube or Disney. We are doing a lot to try to build up our kids' content on Formed. So for parents, you can find that. We also have the Amen app, which is a free Catholic prayer and meditation app. And we have Word of Life, which is a curriculum program for schools. So we do all different kinds of things. You can go on the website to find some of that. And then one of the most recent projects that just came out that I'm excited about, and I was actually able to be the co-host of it, was a new program called Symbolon, which is 16 30-minute episodes. It walks through the foundations of the Catholic faith. So it really takes the creed as a guide. It's great for small group studies, Bible studies, RCIA, OCI programs, but it's great. So for anybody out there, you can go to AugustineInstitute.org/Symbolon. You can check that out. But that is our latest. We're really excited about it, really proud of it, and hope it is a great tool and resource for the church.
1: That's awesome. Thank you for your work there. And that, yeah, the we parents need all the help that we can get raising our kids in the faith. You know, again, with another minute or so left here, you know, if there are parents out there who are concerned, you know, they want to bring up the kids in the faith, their kids are passionate about sports or other things in life, how do we encourage them to contextualize those things in light of the faith?
0: Yeah, that's a great question. So I do get that question a lot for sports. Yeah. Sports is a growing thing here in the States, that's for sure. And as Catholics, so much of our life is dependent upon in what order do we put things, mm-hmm. right? There's so many goods out there, and what order do we put them in the, you know, kind of what you're alluding to is, it's easy to let sports fall too high up the list. And my first recommendation would be really the Sabbath rest that you're talking about. The easiest way to do it is always protect Sunday. Mm-hmm. You have to protect Sunday. And then really my two other recommendations are, because I know there's families out there that their kids are in, you know, high level sports, and they can be intense and they can be time consuming, and you know, they love it and you don't want to take them out of it. Like, so I'm not saying that. But just make sure then that you're giving equal due time to the faith, whether that's family prayer in the morning or the afternoon, or there's a lot of different ways you can do it. So I don't want to get kind of prescriptive.
1: Yeah.
0: But just make sure that it holds its rightful place, that it is not the most important thing, and that it is not the thing that gives a child his or her identity.
1: Yeah.
0: Because it's one of the modern idols of the day, that's for sure. But it's a good thing in its own right.
1: Yeah. Well, thank you so much, Taylor, for sharing your story.
0: It's great to be on.
1: And also
0: thank
1: for
0: you.
1: Those words of wisdom. You know, again, like kind of we were talking about, the faith provides the context even for all the good things of this life. Mm-hmm. I mean, one of the great things about being Catholic is the sacramental worldview, you know, that is sort of embedded in our faith, recognizing that the world is good. God made it and declared it so.
0: Mm-hmm.
1: But the question is whether we receive it, whether we grasp at it, mm-hmm. like in the garden, or whether we receive it as a gift mm-hmm. from our Father in the faith. And so the faith provides the context, not just for, well, most importantly, for our salvation in our identity and our future in heaven with Christ,
0: mm-hmm.
1: but it also, even in this life, you know, it allows us to see the good things of this world as a gift and to receive them in a way that blesses us.
0: Right.
1: Blesses the Lord.
0: Yep, that's exactly right.
1: Well, thank you so much for your work. Again,
0: you.
1: Check out AugustineInstitute.org for more of Taylor's work and the great work they're doing over there. And thank you again for joining us for this episode of the Journey Home program. I pray that Taylor's story was an inspiration to you. We'll be back again next week with another story. Until then, God bless.
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5: 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Our avarice in the nailing of hands. Our flight from grace in the pinioned feet. Our rebellious loves in the pure side. And our disrespect of the body and the flesh that was hanging from him like purple rags. The blood is the ink and his skin is the parchment, and our sins constitute the writing. Every sinner, therefore, as the Spirit of Christ, always thinks of sins in relationship to the crucifixion. The Holy Spirit gives us a sense of holiness, and holiness is separation from the world.
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6: Hello, friends, and welcome once again to The Crux of the Matter. I'm Father Wade Menezes of the Fathers of Mercy. Fasting before receiving Holy Communion, why do it and what does it entail? In answering the first question as to why do it, the Church has always taught that refraining from food and drink is an expression of interior penance, in imitation of the fast of Jesus for 40 days and 40 nights in the desert. Fasting is also a spiritual practice recommended in sacred scripture and in the writings of the Fathers of the Church. And one of the Church's precepts, in fact, is that the faithful shall observe the days of fasting and abstinence established by the Church, for example, during Lent. When practiced with Christian fervor, fasting sets one apart from a day and age that promotes instant gratification, from the fastest of fast food to the quickest of music downloads from the internet. In the Latin Rite Church, the Eucharistic fast involves a time length of 1 hour. Canon law is clear on this point. Canon 919 states, "Whoever is to receive the Blessed Eucharist is to abstain for at least 1 hour before Holy Communion from all food and drink, with the sole exception of water and medicine." The same canon states that the elderly and those who are suffering from some illness, as well as those who care for them, may receive the Blessed Eucharist even if within the preceding hour they have consumed something. But the norm is 1 hour before receiving Holy Communion. One final point, not only is fasting important when preparing to receive our Blessed Lord in Holy Communion, paragraph number 1387 of the Catechism of the Catholic Church states that bodily demeanor, such as gestures and fashion, ought to also convey the respect, solemnity, and joy of this moment when Christ becomes our personal guest. And that's the crux of the matter. Thanks for joining us.
7: Prayer doesn't have to be anything rigid or formal. Of course, we have countless ones we can turn to when words don't come to mind. So rote prayers are fantastic, but I also like to pray by listening to praise music, reading the Psalms, and just listening to God's voice. Keep in mind that prayer is a two-way endeavor. Sometimes we think it's just us talking and God listening. If that's what your prayer life has mainly consisted of, try getting used to listening to God speak to you. You'll hear beautiful and amazing things.
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9: Family, a prayer that we pray together is a powerful prayer. So please pray together with me, our EWTN Family Prayer. Today we pray to be the Lord's instruments. Lord, make me an instrument of your peace. Where there is hatred, let me sow love. Where there is injury, let me bring pardon. Where there is doubt, let me plant faith. Where there is despair, let me raise hope. Where there is darkness, let me bear light. Where there is sadness, let me spread joy. O Divine Master, grant that I may not so much seek to be consoled as to console, to be understood as to understand, to be loved as to love. Amen.
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11: Coming up next, an hour of prayer and reflection with the Chaplet of Divine Mercy, Sister Anne Shields, and the Rosary on EWTN, Catholic Talk Radio for Britain and Ireland.

In the name of the Father, and of the Son, and of the Holy Spirit. Amen. Our Father, who art in heaven, hallowed be thy name. Thy kingdom come, thy will be done on earth as it is in heaven. Give us this day our daily bread, and forgive us our trespasses, as we forgive those who trespass against us. And lead us not into temptation, but deliver us from evil. Hail Mary, full of grace, the Lord is with thee. Blessed art thou among women, and blessed is the fruit of thy womb, Jesus. Holy Mary, Mother of God, pray for us sinners now and at the hour of our death. Amen. I believe in God, the Father Almighty, Creator of heaven and earth, and in Jesus Christ, his only Son, our Lord, who was conceived by the Holy Spirit, born of the Virgin Mary, suffered under Pontius Pilate, was crucified, died, and was buried. He descended into hell. On the third day he rose again from the dead. He ascended into heaven and is seated at the right hand of God the Father Almighty. From there he will come to judge the living and the dead. I believe in the Holy Spirit, the Holy Catholic Church, the communion of saints, the forgiveness of sins, the resurrection of the body, and life everlasting. Eternal Father, I offer you the body and blood, soul and divinity of your dearly beloved Son, our Lord Jesus Christ, in atonement for our sins and those of the whole world. For the sake of his sorrowful passion, have mercy on us and on the whole world. For the sake of his sorrowful passion, have mercy on us and on the whole world. For the sake of his sorrowful passion, have mercy on us and on the whole world. For the sake of his sorrowful passion, have mercy on us and on the whole world. For the sake of his sorrowful passion, have mercy on us and on the whole world. For the sake of his sorrowful passion, have mercy on us and on the whole world. For the sake of his sorrowful passion, have mercy on us and on the whole world. For the sake of his sorrowful passion, have mercy on us and on the whole world. For the sake of his sorrowful passion, have mercy on us and on the whole world. For the sake of his sorrowful passion, have mercy on us and on the whole world. Eternal Father, I offer you the body and blood, soul and divinity of your dearly beloved Son, our Lord Jesus Christ, in atonement for our sins and those of the whole world. For the sake of his sorrowful passion, have mercy on us and on the whole world. For the sake of his sorrowful passion, have mercy on us and on the whole world. For the sake of his sorrowful passion, have mercy on us and on the whole world. For the sake of his sorrowful passion, have mercy on us and on the whole world. For the sake of his sorrowful passion, have mercy on us and on the whole world. For the sake of his sorrowful passion, have mercy on us and on the whole world. For the sake of his sorrowful passion, have mercy on us and on the whole world. For the sake of his sorrowful passion, have mercy on us and on the whole world. For the sake of his sorrowful passion, have mercy on us and on the whole world. For the sake of his sorrowful passion, have mercy on us and on the whole world. Eternal Father, I offer you the body and blood, soul and divinity of your dearly beloved Son, our Lord Jesus Christ, in atonement for our sins and those of the whole world. For the sake of his sorrowful passion, have mercy on us and on the whole world. For the sake of his sorrowful passion, have mercy on us and on the whole world. For the sake of his sorrowful passion, have mercy on us and on the whole world. For the sake of his sorrowful passion, have mercy on us and on the whole world. For the sake of his sorrowful passion, have mercy on us and on the whole world. For the sake of his sorrowful passion, have mercy on us and on the whole world. For the sake of his sorrowful passion, have mercy on us and on the whole world.
For the sake of his sorrowful passion, have mercy on us and on the whole world. For the sake of his sorrowful passion, have mercy on us and on the whole world. For the sake of his sorrowful passion, have mercy on us and on the whole world. Eternal Father, I offer you the body and blood, soul and divinity of your dearly beloved Son, our Lord Jesus Christ, in atonement for our sins and those of the whole world. For the sake of his sorrowful

0: compassion, have mercy on us and on the whole world. For the sake of his sorrowful passion, have mercy on us and on the whole world. For the sake of his sorrowful passion, have mercy on us and on the whole world. For the sake of his sorrowful passion, have mercy on us and on the whole world. For the sake of his sorrowful passion, have mercy on us and on the whole world. For the sake of his sorrowful passion, have mercy on us and on the whole world. For the sake of his sorrowful passion, have mercy on us and on the whole world. For the sake of his sorrowful passion, have mercy on us and on the whole world. For the sake of his sorrowful passion, have mercy on us and on the whole world. For the sake of his sorrowful passion, have mercy on us and on the whole world. Eternal Father, I offer you the body and blood, soul and divinity of your dearly beloved Son, our Lord Jesus Christ, in atonement for our sins and those of the whole world. For the sake of his sorrowful passion, have mercy on us and on the whole world. For the sake of his sorrowful passion, have mercy on us and on the whole world. For the sake of his sorrowful passion, have mercy on us and on the whole world. For the sake of his sorrowful passion, have mercy on us and on the whole world. For the sake of his sorrowful passion, have mercy on us and on the whole world. For the sake of his sorrowful passion, have mercy on us and on the whole world. For the sake of his sorrowful passion, have mercy on us and on the whole world. For the sake of his sorrowful passion, have mercy on us and on the whole world. For the sake of his sorrowful passion, have mercy on us and on the whole world. For the sake of his sorrowful passion, have mercy on us and on the whole world. Holy God, Holy Mighty One, Holy Immortal One, have mercy on us and on the whole world. Holy God, Holy Mighty One, Holy Immortal One, have mercy on us and on the whole world. Holy God, Holy Mighty One, Holy Immortal One, have mercy on us and on the whole world.
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3: The year 303 AD. It is the time of Emperor Diocletian's brutal persecution of Christians. Bishop Januarius of Benevento secretly visits imprisoned believers to console and strengthen them. However, Januarius is soon discovered and brought to the Roman governor, who demands that he renounce his faith in Jesus Christ. Januarius refuses. The governor orders the beheading of the bishop and his companions. Eusebia, a Christian woman, gathers some of Januarius's blood into two vials, which are soon buried with his body in the cathedral in Naples. Three times a year, when this martyr's blood is placed close to his head on the high altar, it liquefies and turns red. The miracle of St. Januarius was first witnessed in 1389 and continues to this day.
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5: I'm Father Bernard McGuckian. Join me here in the eternal city of Rome overlooking St. Peter's Square as we continue our series on the Sacred Heart.

Welcome to our programme. We're here at the Mother House of the Society of Jesus, popularly known as the Jesuits, here in Rome. The Jesuits have been associated with devotion to the Sacred Heart from very early on, even before the famous revelations to St. Margaret Mary at Paris Le Monial, in which they were involved through the work of St. Claude La Colombière. The Sacred Heart had loomed large in Jesuit life even 100 years earlier. Here at the Vatican, St. Peter Canisius, known as the secondary apostle of Germany after St. Boniface, a doctor of the church, a man who wrote a marvelous catechism that sustained the faith of people for several hundred years, on the day he made his final vows here at the Vatican, the heart of Jesus appeared to him in an extraordinary revelation. He wrote about it afterwards in his diary. He put it in the form of the prayer he had made that day. Eternal High Priest, in your great goodness it pleased you that I should seek from your apostles confirmation and success for the apostolic blessing I had received. For pilgrims come to pray to them in the Vatican, and there by your power they work miracles. They gave me their blessing too, confirmed my mission to Germany, and it seemed to be promising me their goodwill as apostle of Germany. Then, my Saviour, I seemed to be gazing at the heart of your sacred body with my own eyes. It was as if you opened it to me and told me to drink from it as from a spring, inviting me to draw the waters of salvation from these springs of yours. Then I dared to touch your beloved heart and bury my thirst in it. St. Margaret Mary wrote a letter to her former superior, Mother Somaise, describing an extraordinary revelation she received towards the end of her life. It was on July the 2nd, 1688. She described being in a wonderfully high place. She saw before her the Sacred Heart, beside the Sacred Heart, the Blessed Mother, on the other side, St. Francis de Sales, and St. Claude La Colombière, already 8 years dead at the time. During the centuries, the Sacred Heart has appeared to different people through the years. One French Jesuit, Jean Bainvel, who wrote at the beginning of the 20th century, said that it was as if Jesus was a great poet who gave a little reading of his work to different people. But then a day came when he revealed the whole work, and that was to St. Margaret Mary, as we have seen when we were visiting Paris Le Monial. Margaret Mary was on her own when Claude died, and she looked around for help outside her monastery. The first one she went to was a young Jesuit priest called Father John Coisey, and she asked him to carry on the work, but she told him, you know, you'll have difficulties, because even within the Jesuit order, they were suspicious of this new devotion. It seemed to be too good to be true. Jean Coisey actually was dismissed from his post as a teacher of theology. He had many difficulties. He wasn't allowed to speak to the young Jesuits at the start. Once again, it was so new and different. But slowly things changed. The Jesuits began to realize, no, this is profound, it is true. But what was very interesting in this whole devotion was that it dovetailed perfectly with the devotion and spirituality of St. Ignatius of Loyola, the founder of the order. His great prayer was a consecration of oneself. Take and receive, O Lord, all my liberty, my memory, my understanding, and my entire will. Whatever I have or hold, you have given it to me. I give it all back to you and commit it to your care. All I want is your love and your grace. That is a form of consecration. And what Margaret Mary wanted the whole world to do, each individual, each home, each village, each city, each country, indeed the whole universe, was to consecrate itself to the Sacred Heart, knowing that something wonderful would happen. The work of these Jesuit apostles bore fruit, especially within the order, some years later, when one of the Father Generals, Father Ricci, consecrated the whole Society of Jesus to the Sacred Heart, just a few yards from where I'm standing here at the moment. But then a new, darker world was about to break in.
The Jesuits, for a series of mysterious reasons, was suppressed from 1773 until 1814. Those were terrible years in Europe. They came back into existence in 1814, and sometime afterwards, they took up the devotion to the Sacred Heart in a new way. It began in France, in a place called Valls. Father Francis Gautrelet got the idea of encouraging young Jesuits during their long years of study to consecrate their studies to the Sacred Heart, because he was firmly convinced that every day of our lives is important, not just the days when we're out apparently doing work. Every moment, and the preparation was an apostolate in itself, to actually study well and hard. So he encouraged young Jesuits to do it. He was followed some time later by another Jesuit, Father Ramiere, who thought that this idea had worked so well with young Jesuits, why not extend it to the whole world? Because all of us have to do quiet work, important work, that will ultimately have an effect in our lives. So they conceived the idea of an apostleship of prayer. And it started there. It has grown quite remarkably through the centuries, all over the world now, today. And many people around the world begin their day with the prayer. O Jesus, through the most pure heart of Mary, I offer you all my prayers, works and sufferings of this day for all the intentions of your divine heart. And then you add this specific intention for the month, the general intention and the missionary intention. Maybe you might think about that prayer and make it a part of your own life, because it will make a great difference to your whole day, and it only takes a few seconds. So the bells of St. Peter's are now ringing, so we'll take a short break. See you when we come back. Before the break, I shared with you the daily prayer of the Apostleship of Prayer. Now, that is a profound, simple, easily understandable expression of devotion to the Sacred Heart. And the wonderful promises that we mentioned when we're in Paralimonial that come from devotion to the Sacred Heart are inestimable. They can change the lives of individuals, families. They would even change countries if people would embrace them. I would like to remind you of the wonderful promises made to St. Margaret Mary. And what was distinctive about the revelations to St. Margaret Mary, they were not for herself. Some of the great mystics received revelations that were to help them personally grow in holiness. Margaret Mary's were for all the world, for the whole human race. So one of the first promises was, I will give them all the graces necessary in their state of life. Now, each one of us has got a calling, a vocation in life. Vocation is calling, from the Latin vocare, come. And you can only really have a vocation, or it only makes sense if you believe that there's somebody calling, that there is a God calling, there's somebody that is interested in you personally. He called you from nothingness into existence, from your mother's womb into this world, from childhood to adolescence, adolescence to adulthood. And he's made a promise, a word that was often on the lips of Jesus. It's the last one he'll say to you. Come, blessed of my Father, and receive the kingdom prepared for you from before the beginning of the world. Promises peace, not only eternal peace at the end, but peace that makes life worth living even now. The second of these promises, I will establish peace in their home. Surely it's the desire of every human heart to see peace among our brothers and sisters, our fathers, our mothers, those near and dear to us. And Jesus implies that it is a gift. And a gift is not something that you give yourself. A gift is something you receive. We don't talk about being given a gift of our wages at the end of the week. We're paid our wages, but we receive gifts. Peace is one of those gifts from the heart of Christ himself.
I will comfort them in all their afflictions, because there's nothing that can happen to you that God has not foreseen and understands and wants to encourage you. For every pain that we must bear, for every burden, every care, there is a reason. For every grief that bows the head, for every teardrop that is shed, there is a reason.

all need a refuge. We want to run for cover. It's a normal natural instinct of human being. And he has promised that I will be their refuge. You needn't look for it in alcohol or in nicotine or in other more serious things. You'll find it in the heart of Christ. And then the promise, I will be their secure refuge at death. When nothing else matters, then he will be there. Other friends may leave us. He won't. And then the great promise, I will bestow abundant blessings upon all their undertakings, not just their religious undertakings, all their ordinary choices, their businesses, their jobs, their work, their study. Sinners shall find in my heart the source and infinite ocean of mercy. It's an appeal to all. There's no sin so awful or terrible that cannot be forgiven. All that the Lord is looking for is a spark of love in our hearts. And that little spark can start a flame that will burn away all the sins and all the mistakes of our lives. There's the promise to all of us, and we're all sinners. Tepid souls shall become fervent. Tepid. I only heard my mother quote one piece of scripture in all her years. My mother read the scriptures, prayed them, and lived them. But the only one she quoted to me was from the Apocalypse. I would rather that you were either hot or cold, but because you're lukewarm, I spit you out of my mouth. That must have made a very big impression on my mother as a young woman, because she only said it twice in her life to me, and each time she seemed moved. My mother was a lover of the Sacred Heart, and I'd say she became very fervent because of her love of the Sacred Heart. Fervent souls shall mount quickly to great perfection. That is, they'll become full of love, concern for others. It will express itself in being men and women for others. And we've all got to be men and women for others. The Father General of the Jesuits spoke in my home country of Ireland last year, and he made an appeal. He said, Catholics have got to be Catholics for Protestants, and Protestants have got to become Protestants for Catholics. So we're all men and women for others. And that is the way to high perfection, love. Then a very simple promise. I will bless every place in which the image of my heart shall be exposed and honored. And there has been a long tradition all over Europe, South America, Africa, Asia, all over the world, North America, Canada, of putting up a simple emblem, a picture of the heart of Christ in the home. One Belgian Jesuit told me on one occasion that outside their homes in his small village during the Second World War, everybody had a picture of the Sacred Heart outside the door. The whole village was protected in the middle of all that maelstrom. So it's an expression of our faith, a simple expression. We want to get the best art we have, but if there isn't the best art in the round, then we make the boast of what we have. Because Margaret Mary wasn't too worried early on about the quality of the art. All she wanted was to get the heart up. And she said, he said to her, I will reign in spite of all my enemies. I will give to priests the gift of touching the most hardened hearts. One of the great privileges of a priest is to offer the reconciliation of God to those who are sorry. It's not magic. Sorrow, the flip side of the coin of love, is a gift of God. So we ask the Sacred Heart, Heart of Jesus, on fire with love for me, inflame my heart with love for thee. And that will set all of us on a course to forgiveness, salvation. Those who promote this devotion shall have their names written in my heart, never to be effaced. Margaret Mary's prayer from 3 days after the Sacred Heart appeared to her was, may my name also be written in thee, O Book of Life, and may I ever be a victim consecrated to your glory, ever burning with the flames of thy pure love, and entirely penetrated with it for all eternity. The Heart of Jesus is the famous Book of Life that we all want our names written in. And then the 12th promise.

I promise you in the excess of mercy of my heart that my all-powerful love will grant to all who communicate on the first Friday in 9 consecutive months the grace of final penitence. They shall not die outside my grace, nor without receiving their sacraments. My divine heart shall be their safe refuge in this last moment. Here is a promise simply made to those who are faithful and who do their best. And you know, to keep going over 9 months to church on a day that's not a Sunday, which is not a day of obligation, to go freely is an indication of very, very good will. Teresa of Lisieux said one time, the thing that Satan hates most is good will. He can do nothing with it. So if you have the goodwill to go out of your way to go 9 months consecutively on a Friday to receive communion, you're glorifying God and you're pleasing Him. And He won't let you down. Devotion to the Sacred Heart forms a very large part of the spiritual lives of many, many of the men and women and priests and sisters who come from all over the world to pray at the tomb of Peter and Paul. The late Pope John Paul II himself gave a wonderful example to all of us after he had been shot in St. Peter's Square. After he came out of the anesthetic after the operation, the first thing he did in the hospital was to begin singing the Litany of the Sacred Heart in Latin. And the whole hospital and everybody there joined in with him. He had a profound love for the Sacred Heart. Some years afterwards, when he had survived the attempt on his life and his health was somewhat better, he communicated to the Jesuits his desire that they would really work hard at promoting devotion to the Sacred Heart. What he wrote to them was, I desire that you pursue with persevering action the spread of the heart of Christ, and that you be always ready to lend effective help to my brothers in the episcopate in order to promote this everywhere, taking care to find means most appropriate to present it and put it in practice so the people of today, with their mentality and their sensitivity, may find in it a true response to their questions and expectations. Thanks so much for watching. I hope you've enjoyed it. And now I want to leave you with my blessing. May the blessing of Almighty God, Father, Son, and Holy Spirit descend upon you and remain with you forever.

0: This is Father Ed Sovia. Why do we need to go to confession? It's because confession is that opportunity for the forgiveness of sins. All of us have to deal with sin, but confession is an opportunity for us to come to the forgiveness of sins as we acknowledge our sins and ask for God's mercy and help. May we always be a people who recognize that confession brings us to the heart of our loving God.
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4: In the glorious mysteries, we have not only Christ's victory in this world, but the coming of the Holy Spirit and the promise of eternal life.

0: In the name of the Father, and of the Son, and of the Holy Spirit. Amen. I believe in God, the Father Almighty, creator of heaven and earth, and in Jesus Christ, his only Son, our Lord, who was conceived by the Holy Spirit, born of the Virgin Mary, suffered under Pontius Pilate, was crucified, died, and was buried. He descended into hell. The third day he rose again from the dead, and he ascended into heaven, and is seated at the right hand of God, the Father Almighty, from whence he shall come to judge the living and the dead.
1: I believe in the Holy Spirit, the Holy Catholic Church, the communion of saints, the forgiveness of sins, the resurrection of the body, and life everlasting. Amen.
0: Our Father, who art in heaven, hallowed be thy name. Thy kingdom come, thy will be done, on earth as it is in heaven.
1: Give us this day our daily bread, and forgive us our trespasses, as we forgive those who trespass against us. And lead us not into temptation, but deliver us from evil. Amen.
0: Let us offer the next three Aves, that we will have an increase of faith, hope, and love. Hail Mary, full of grace, the Lord is with thee. Blessed art thou amongst women, and blessed is the fruit of thy womb, Jesus.
1: Holy Mary, Mother of God, pray for us sinners, now and at the hour of our death. Amen.
0: Hail Mary, full of grace, the Lord is with thee. Blessed art thou amongst women, and blessed is the fruit of thy womb, Jesus.
1: Holy Mary, Mother of God, pray for us sinners, now and at the hour of our death. Amen.
0: Hail Mary, full of grace, the Lord is with thee. Blessed art thou amongst women, and blessed is the fruit of thy womb, Jesus.
1: Holy Mary, Mother of God, pray for us sinners, now and at the hour of our death. Amen.
0: Glory be to the Father, and to the Son, and to the Holy Spirit.
1: As it was in the beginning, is now, and ever shall be, world without end. Amen.

0: The first glorious mystery, the resurrection. Our Father, who art in heaven, hallowed be thy name. Thy kingdom come, thy will be done, on earth as it is in heaven.
1: Give us this day our daily bread, and forgive us our trespasses, as we forgive those who trespass against us. And lead us not into temptation, but deliver us from evil. Amen.
0: Hail Mary, full of grace, the Lord is with thee. Blessed art thou amongst women, and blessed is the fruit of thy womb, Jesus.
1: Holy Mary, Mother of God, pray for us sinners, now and at the hour of our death. Amen.
0: Hail Mary, full of grace, the Lord is with thee. Blessed art thou amongst women, and blessed is the fruit of thy womb, Jesus.
1: Holy Mary, Mother of God, pray for us sinners, now and at the hour of our death. Amen.
0: Hail Mary, full of grace, the Lord is with thee. Blessed art thou amongst women, and blessed is the fruit of thy womb, Jesus.
1: Holy Mary, Mother of God, pray for us sinners, now and at the hour of our death. Amen.
0: Hail Mary, full of grace, the Lord is with thee. Blessed art thou amongst women, and blessed is the fruit of thy womb, Jesus.
1: Holy Mary, Mother of God, pray for us sinners, now and at the hour of our death. Amen.
0: Hail Mary, full of grace, the Lord is with thee. Blessed art thou amongst women, and blessed is the fruit of thy womb, Jesus.
1: Holy Mary, Mother of God, pray for us sinners, now and at the hour of our death. Amen.
0: Hail Mary, full of grace, the Lord is with thee. Blessed art thou amongst women, and blessed is the fruit of thy womb, Jesus.
1: Holy Mary, Mother of God, pray for us sinners, now and at the hour of our death. Amen.
0: Hail Mary, full of grace, the Lord is with thee. Blessed art thou amongst women, and blessed is the fruit of thy womb, Jesus.
1: Holy Mary, Mother of God, pray for us sinners, now and at the hour of our death. Amen.
0: Hail Mary, full of grace, the Lord is with thee. Blessed art thou amongst women, and blessed is the fruit of thy womb, Jesus.
1: Holy Mary, Mother of God, pray for us sinners, now and at the hour of our death. Amen.
0: Hail Mary, full of grace, the Lord is with thee. Blessed art thou amongst women, and blessed is the fruit of thy womb, Jesus.
1: Holy Mary, Mother of God, pray for us sinners, now and at the hour of our death. Amen.
0: Hail Mary, full of grace, the Lord is with thee. Blessed art thou amongst women, and blessed is the fruit of thy womb, Jesus.
1: Holy Mary, Mother of God, pray for us sinners, now and at the hour of our death. Amen.
0: Glory be to the Father, and to the Son, and to the Holy Spirit.
1: As it was in the beginning, is now, and ever shall be, world without end. Amen.
0: O my Jesus,
1: forgive us our sins.
0: Save us from the fires of hell.
1: Bring all souls to heaven, especially those in most need of thy mercy.
0: The second glorious mystery, the Ascension. The Ascension of Christ. Our Father, who art in heaven, hallowed be thy name. Thy kingdom come, thy will be done, on earth as it is in heaven.
1: Give us this day our daily bread, and forgive us our trespasses, as we forgive those who trespass against us. And lead us not into temptation, but deliver us from evil. Amen.
0: Hail Mary, full of grace, the Lord is with thee. Blessed art thou amongst women, and blessed is the fruit of thy womb, Jesus.
1: Holy Mary, Mother of God, pray for us sinners, now and at the hour of our death. Amen.
0: Hail Mary, full of grace, the Lord is with thee. Blessed art thou amongst women, and blessed is the fruit of thy womb, Jesus.
1: Holy Mary, Mother of God, pray for us sinners, now and at the hour of our death. Amen.
0: Hail Mary, full of grace, the Lord is with thee. Blessed art thou amongst women, and blessed is the fruit of thy womb, Jesus.
1: Holy Mary, Mother of God, pray for us sinners, now and at the hour of our death.

0: Amen.
1: Hail Mary, full of grace, the Lord is with thee. Blessed art thou amongst women, and blessed is the fruit of thy womb, Jesus.
0: Holy Mary, Mother of God, pray for us sinners, now and at the hour of our death. Amen.
1: Hail Mary, full of grace, the Lord is with thee. Blessed art thou amongst women, and blessed is the fruit of thy womb, Jesus.
0: Holy Mary, Mother of God, pray for us sinners, now and at the hour of our death. Amen.
1: Hail Mary, full of grace, the Lord is with thee. Blessed art thou amongst women, and blessed is the fruit of thy womb, Jesus.
0: Holy Mary, Mother of God, pray for us sinners, now and at the hour of our death. Amen.
1: Hail Mary, full of grace, the Lord is with thee. Blessed art thou amongst women, and blessed is the fruit of thy womb, Jesus.
0: Holy Mary, Mother of God, pray for us sinners, now and at the hour of our death. Amen.
1: Hail Mary, full of grace, the Lord is with thee. Blessed art thou amongst women, and blessed is the fruit of thy womb, Jesus.
0: Holy Mary, Mother of God, pray for us sinners, now and at the hour of our death. Amen.
1: Hail Mary, full of grace, the Lord is with thee. Blessed art thou amongst women, and blessed is the fruit of thy womb, Jesus.
0: Holy Mary, Mother of God, pray for us sinners, now and at the hour of our death. Amen.
1: Hail Mary, full of grace, the Lord is with thee. Blessed art thou amongst women, and blessed is the fruit of thy womb, Jesus.
0: Holy Mary, Mother of God, pray for us sinners, now and at the hour of our death. Amen.
1: Glory be to the Father, and to the Son, and to the Holy Spirit.
0: As it was in the beginning, is now, and ever shall be, world without end. Amen.
1: O my Jesus, forgive us our sins. Save us from the fires of hell. Bring all souls to heaven, especially those in most need of thy mercy. The third glorious mystery. Scripture tells us explicitly that Mary was at the coming of the Holy Spirit. She really did not need to be there, because long ago the Holy Spirit had descended upon her at the Annunciation. She had lived her life in the presence of the Holy Spirit. One may meditate on the fact that she is there for us, that she is there that we may know how much we need the Holy Spirit in our lives. But she is also fittingly there for herself, for this is the great fulfillment of her mission in life. The Holy Spirit had overshadowed her, and now he overshadows the disciples of her Son. He overshadows us. Our Father, who art in heaven, hallowed be thy name. Thy kingdom come, thy will be done, on earth as it is in heaven.
0: Give us this day our daily bread, and forgive us our trespasses, as we forgive those who trespass against us. And lead us not into temptation, but deliver us from evil. Amen.
1: Hail Mary, full of grace, the Lord is with thee. Blessed art thou amongst women, and blessed is the fruit of thy womb, Jesus.
0: Holy Mary, Mother of God, pray for us sinners, now and at the hour of our death. Amen.
1: Hail Mary, full of grace, the Lord is with thee. Blessed art thou amongst women, and blessed is the fruit of thy womb, Jesus.
0: Holy Mary, Mother of God, pray for us sinners, now and at the hour of our death. Amen.
1: Hail Mary, full of grace, the Lord is with thee. Blessed art thou amongst women, and blessed is the fruit of thy womb, Jesus.
0: Holy Mary, Mother of God, pray for us sinners, now and at the hour of our death. Amen.
1: Hail Mary, full of grace, the Lord is with thee. Blessed art thou amongst women, and blessed is the fruit of thy womb, Jesus.
0: Holy Mary, Mother of God, pray for us sinners, now and at the hour of our death.

0: Hail Mary, full of grace, the Lord is with thee. Blessed art thou amongst women, and blessed is the fruit of thy womb, Jesus.
1: Holy Mary, Mother of God, pray for us sinners, now and at the hour of our death. Amen.
0: Hail Mary, full of grace, the Lord is with thee. Blessed art thou amongst women, and blessed is the fruit of thy womb, Jesus.
1: Holy Mary, Mother of God, pray for us sinners, now and at the hour of our death. Amen.
0: Hail Mary, full of grace, the Lord is with thee. Blessed art thou amongst women, and blessed is the fruit of thy womb, Jesus.
1: Holy Mary, Mother of God, pray for us sinners, now and at the hour of our death. Amen.
0: Hail Mary, full of grace, the Lord is with thee. Blessed art thou amongst women, and blessed is the fruit of thy womb, Jesus.
1: Holy Mary, Mother of God, pray for us sinners, now and at the hour of our death. Amen.
0: Hail Mary, full of grace, the Lord is with thee. Blessed art thou amongst women, and blessed is the fruit of thy womb, Jesus.
1: Holy Mary, Mother of God, pray for us sinners, now and at the hour of our death. Amen.
0: Hail Mary, full of grace, the Lord is with thee. Blessed art thou amongst women, and blessed is the fruit of thy womb, Jesus.
1: Holy Mary, Mother of God, pray for us sinners, now and at the hour of our death. Amen.
0: Glory be to the Father, and to the Son, and to the Holy Spirit.
1: As it was in the beginning, is now, and ever shall be, world without end. Amen.
2: O my Jesus, forgive us our sins, save us from the fires of hell, bring all souls to heaven, especially those in most need of thy mercy.
0: The fourth glorious mystery, the Assumption of the body and soul of the Blessed Virgin Mary into eternal life. Since the very earliest centuries of the Church, Christians in East and West have rejoiced in the knowledge that Mary, who had no sin, did not have to pay the price of sin, human death. She passed from this world by a process that scarcely can be called death. The ancient Church called it her falling asleep, the dormition. This dormition and passage into eternal life, this assumption of her whole being to be with her beloved Son, is the great promise to us that we also will someday be assumed. Christ rises from the dead and goes back into eternal glory, completely by his own power. Mary does not. She is a creature. Like each of us, she must be called. She must be assumed. And so her assumption is what we hope for. We will not rise from the dead by our own power. But we will believe that in the last day, body and soul, we will be assumed into eternal life. Our Father, who art in heaven, hallowed be thy name. Thy kingdom come, thy will be done, on earth as it is in heaven.
1: Give us this day our daily bread, and forgive us our trespasses, as we forgive those who trespass against us. And lead us not into temptation, but deliver us from evil. Amen.
0: Hail Mary, full of grace, the Lord is with thee. Blessed art thou amongst women, and blessed is the fruit of thy womb, Jesus.
1: Holy Mary, Mother of God, pray for us sinners, now and at the hour of our death. Amen.
0: Hail Mary, full of grace, the Lord is with thee. Blessed art thou amongst women, and blessed is the fruit of thy womb, Jesus.
1: Holy Mary, Mother of God, pray for us sinners, now and at the hour of our death. Amen.
0: Hail Mary, full of grace, the Lord is with thee. Blessed art thou amongst women, and blessed is the fruit of

0: Jesus.
1: Holy Mary, Mother of God, pray for us sinners, now and at the hour of our death. Amen.
0: Hail Mary, full of grace, the Lord is with thee. Blessed art thou amongst women, and blessed is the fruit of thy womb, Jesus.
1: Holy Mary, Mother of God, pray for us sinners, now and at the hour of our death. Amen.
0: Hail Mary, full of grace, the Lord is with thee. Blessed art thou amongst women, and blessed is the fruit of thy womb, Jesus.
1: Holy Mary, Mother of God, pray for us sinners, now and at the hour of our death. Amen.
0: Hail Mary, full of grace, the Lord is with thee. Blessed art thou amongst women, and blessed is the fruit of thy womb, Jesus.
1: Holy Mary, Mother of God, pray for us sinners, now and at the hour of our death. Amen.
0: Hail Mary, full of grace, the Lord is with thee. Blessed art thou amongst women, and blessed is the fruit of thy womb, Jesus.
1: Holy Mary, Mother of God, pray for us sinners, now and at the hour of our death. Amen.
0: Hail Mary, full of grace, the Lord is with thee. Blessed art thou amongst women, and blessed is the fruit of thy womb, Jesus.
1: Holy Mary, Mother of God, pray for us sinners, now and at the hour of our death. Amen.
0: Hail Mary, full of grace, the Lord is with thee. Blessed art thou amongst women, and blessed is the fruit of thy womb, Jesus.
1: Holy Mary, Mother of God, pray for us sinners, now and at the hour of our death. Amen.
0: Hail Mary, full of grace, the Lord is with thee. Blessed art thou amongst women, and blessed is the fruit of thy womb, Jesus.
1: Holy Mary, Mother of God, pray for us sinners, now and at the hour of our death. Amen.
0: Glory be to the Father, and to the Son, and to the Holy Spirit.
1: As it was in the beginning, is now, and ever shall be, world without end. Amen.
2: O my Jesus, forgive us our sins, save us from the fires of hell, bring all souls to heaven, especially those in most need of thy mercy.
0: The fifth glorious mystery, the coronation of the Blessed Virgin as Queen of angels and saints. Our Father, who art in heaven, hallowed be thy name. Thy kingdom come, thy will be done, on earth as it is in heaven.
1: Give us this day our daily bread, and forgive us our trespasses, as we forgive those who trespass against us. And lead us not into temptation, but deliver us from evil. Amen.
0: Hail Mary, full of grace, the Lord is with thee. Blessed art thou amongst women, and blessed is the fruit of thy womb, Jesus.
1: Holy Mary, Mother of God, pray for us sinners, now and at the hour of our death. Amen.
0: Hail Mary, full of grace, the Lord is with thee. Blessed art thou amongst women, and blessed is the fruit of thy womb, Jesus.
1: Holy Mary, Mother of God, pray for us sinners, now and at the hour of our death. Amen.
0: Hail Mary, full of grace, the Lord is with thee. Blessed art thou amongst women, and blessed is the fruit of thy womb, Jesus.
1: Holy Mary, Mother of God, pray for us sinners, now and at the hour of our death. Amen.
0: Hail Mary, full of grace, the Lord is with thee. Blessed art thou amongst women, and blessed is the fruit of thy womb, Jesus.
1: Holy Mary, Mother of God, pray for us sinners, now and at the hour of our death. Amen.
0: Hail Mary, full of grace, the Lord is with thee. Blessed art thou amongst women, and blessed is the fruit of thy womb, Jesus.
1: Holy Mary, Mother of God, pray for us sinners, now and at the hour of our death. Amen.
0: Hail Mary, full of grace, the Lord is with thee. Blessed art thou amongst women, and blessed is the fruit of thy womb, Jesus.
1: Holy Mary, Mother of God, pray for us sinners, now and at the hour of our death. Amen.
0: Hail Mary, full of grace, the Lord is with thee. Blessed art thou amongst women, and blessed is the fruit of thy womb, Jesus.
1: Holy Mary, Mother of God, pray for us sinners, now and at the hour of our death. Amen.
0: Hail Mary, full of grace, the Lord is with thee. Blessed art thou amongst women, and blessed is the fruit of thy womb, Jesus.
1: Holy Mary, Mother of God, pray for us sinners, now and at the hour of our death. Amen.

0: Hail Mary, full of grace, the Lord is with thee. Blessed art thou amongst women, and blessed is the fruit of thy womb, Jesus.
1: Holy Mary, Mother of God, pray for us sinners, now and at the hour of our death. Amen.
0: Hail Mary, full of grace, the Lord is with thee. Blessed art thou amongst women, and blessed is the fruit of thy womb, Jesus.
1: Holy Mary, Mother of God, pray for us sinners, now and at the hour of our death. Amen.
0: Glory be to the Father, and to the Son, and to the Holy Spirit.
1: As it was in the beginning, is now, and ever shall be, world without end. Amen.
0: O my Jesus, forgive us our sins, save us from the fires of hell,
1: bring all souls to heaven, especially those in most need of thy mercy.
0: Hail, Holy Queen, Mother of mercy, our life, our sweetness, and our hope. To thee do we cry, poor banished children of Eve. To thee do we send up our sighs, mourning and weeping in this valley of tears. Turn then, most gracious Advocate, thine eyes of mercy toward us, and after this our exile, show unto us the blessed fruit of thy womb, Jesus. O clement, O loving, O sweet Virgin Mary, pray for us, O Holy Mother of God,
1: that we may be made worthy of the promises of Christ.
0: Let us pray. O God, whose only begotten Son, by his life, death, and resurrection, has purchased for us the rewards of eternal life, grant, we beseech thee, that meditating on these mysteries of the Most Holy Rosary of the Blessed Virgin Mary, we may imitate what they contain and obtain what they promise, through the same Christ our Lord. Amen. May the divine assistance remain always with us, and may the souls of the faithful departed, through the mercy of God, rest in peace. Amen. May the Holy Virgin bless you with her loving child, this day and forever. In the name of the Father, and of the Son, and of the Holy Spirit. Amen.
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4: 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I detest those with a divided heart, but I love your law. Ooh, I detest. 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The word heart in Hebrew is leb, right? And we remember from 1 Samuel 16, when we first encountered David, God didn't look at his stature or his height. He looked at what kind of heart David had. And that's when God, when we look at God, he wants to see, he looks at our hearts. He doesn't care what we look like on the outside. What he cares about is what kind of person we are on the inside.
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Welcome to our continuing series on the St. Matthew's Gospel. We call it the Matthew's Testimony to Jesus. This is coming to you from Ards Friary in Donegal in Ireland. And we welcome you to join us if you're coming for the first time, or thank you for continuing to be with us. This morning I want to share something very important, and you won't realize it's important until I share it. And that is that I need you to see St. Matthew's Gospel in a global setting. You will come to this saying, but Matthew's Gospel is Matthew's Gospel. But I have told you from the beginning that it is the first book of the Christian scriptures. It's the very first one. And so the very first book presented in the Christian scriptures is extremely important. If we do not place it in the place where it was put in the Bible, you're not going to know why it was put in the first place. So what I need to do is to give you global background to biblical history so that you will see where Matthew's testimony actually fits in. So what I need to do is show you that there are three huge swathes of history that the Bible covers. One covers the area that I have on your page called Egypt. And the second one covers what I on your page have written down as Israel. And the third one is the church. And what I need you to see is that the pattern is exactly the same. If you can see that the pattern is exactly the same, you will know why Matthew has to give a testimony. You know why he has to come at it from a particular angle and what he needs to actually put across. So let's go back to the very beginning for a moment. And the first thing I give you on your page with Egypt written on it, okay, is that Egypt was given a huge amount of time by God to grow. So the first section I've given to you is 10,000 BC to 3,000 BC. Do you see that? Now, that's ancient times. It's covered in Genesis 1 to 6. It's the time of the building of the Sphinx and the pyramids and all of that that type of building that's all over the world. It was a time when astrology and astronomy was very important on this earth. People had extraordinary knowledge that even today we haven't caught up with. Okay, now why am I going back there? Because there's something extremely important there that you need to understand Matthew. And that is that the people considered the sun in the sky to be God. And they were not completely wrong, because it's from the sun that we get all the light and the heat that we need for life. So they saw that the sun was the source of life. And they called the sun either Ra or Re. Or A or R-E, okay, very important. They had not got the revelation to go beyond the creation to a creator. They didn't actually know that information. And so they can't be blamed for something they didn't know. But when you come to the peak time, which is 3000 BC to approximately 1400 BC, dates are always approximate in the ancient world, and they're debated by scholars, so it's just a ballpark figure given to you. When you come to that particular stage, this is the bit we're really interested in, because at this particular stage, we are in the time of the known pharaohs. And the known pharaohs, at the time of the peak period for Egypt, they were called Ramesses. That means son of the sun god. Or, to put it very simply, son of God. That's extremely important for the Bible and for understanding where the Bible actually goes with this material. The pharaohs themselves and the people considered the pharaoh to be a divinity. So as far as they were concerned, their king was a divinity, and he was the

Son of God. Now, if there is a God in heaven, and if he's the real one, and if he has an only begotten Son, he's got to correct that, hasn't he? It's actually very simple. So at this peak period for Egypt, there was a divine visitation through Moses. And it's very, very clear in the scriptures, very clear in the letter to the Hebrews, that Moses was a servant of God, not a son of God. Because we're dealing with the term son, okay? And this servant of God came to Egypt to inform the Pharaoh and his people about the true God, about the living God, about who is the real originator of everything. They had reached so high with their natural knowledge that God actually moved in to help them, to bring them to the next stage. I want you to hear me clearly now. Moses, the servant of God, through the power of God, worked 10 miracles for them. Unfortunately, we call them plagues. They should be called miracles. And not only were they miracles, but they were incredibly important signs. They were teaching signs. Why is this important? When you come into Matthew's testimony, it is the Son of God who is present, and he will work 10 signs. Unfortunately, we call them healings or exorcisms, and we won't allow ourselves to see the extraordinary parallel that there is between the ministry of Moses and the ministry of Jesus. And it's sorted out in the letter to the Hebrews that one was a servant in the house of God and the other was the Son of God. Completely different. 10 signs. These 10 signs are very important. And so when we get to the stage of doing the signs of Jesus in Matthew's Gospel, I will actually do them as 10 signs so that you'll hear clearly that Matthew is drawing from the revelation that has been there before him and that he's bringing it to its fullness. So, at the time, so here you have Egypt, okay, long time in developing, reaches its peak. Now, at its peak, this intervention of God brings a crisis. Now, I'm using the Greek word crisis because it means a time of judgment. But a time of judgment also means a time when you are forced to make a decision. You must make a decision. And the decision that Egypt was forced to make was, there is a living God as distinct from me. There is a true God. There is a source outside of what we know. And so the Pharaoh and his people refused point blank to accept this revelation from God. They, no matter how many signs that was given to them. But an extraordinary thing happened, and that is that after the 8th sign, Pharaoh was on his knees and he said to Moses, I have sinned against heaven and before you. Those words are familiar, aren't they? Jesus took them out of the mouth of Pharaoh and put them into the mouth of the prodigal son. So that Jesus explains who that Pharaoh was. He was no divinity. He was simply a sinner, like all others who had not been redeemed. And so that's how you have the New Testament giving you a very important interpretation of something that happens in the Old Testament. Okay? So even though Pharaoh acknowledged he had sinned in rejecting God and in rejecting all the signs that God had given to him and everything, he still would not change his heart. So, during this crisis, where God is speaking to Pharaoh and the people, a new people of God is conceived and nurtured in Egypt. I'm trying to give you the sign of a heart. This new people of God are conceived and nurtured. And during the time of what we call the Exodus, it was a crisis birth for this new people of God, and they're turfed out of the land. I want you to hear, you're going to hear all this again. They're turfed out of the land. And unfortunately for Pharaoh and his people, they experienced judgment when they should have experienced incredible.

invisible mercy. What most people don't realize is that Egypt should have been the first nation to acknowledge God. Egypt was a superpower at the time. And Egypt should have been the first place to allow the true God to reign. But they didn't. They wouldn't accept it at all. So here you have my graph now that's on your page. So Egypt is given a long time to develop, reaches this crisis point, a new people of God conceived in the womb of Egypt, and Egypt goes into slow decline. And it declines slowly, slowly, slowly until it disappears completely. Disappears completely, and all its wonderful wisdom and knowledge are completely lost. So, what you're being shown here is that if there is a visitation of God, there are dire consequences to rejecting God. There are dire consequences. And God comes in absolute mercy, but he expects to be respected, and he expects you to correspond with him, and he expects you to understand. Okay, so the no to God from the people of Egypt was absolutely incredible. So now you start your second graph. And I want you to notice that the second graph is different to the first one. The first one has this long rise and this slow decline. Do you see that? The second one has a sharp rise and a very sharp decline. Do you notice that one? Okay. Now the second graph shows you Israel. It was only given 1,400 years before Christ. That, in terms of history, that's a very short time. Okay. But they had all the helps, and they had the scriptures, and they had the covenant, and they had the prophets, and they had the saints. They had so much that Egypt didn't have, that they were expected to come to a conclusion much quicker. So they reached their peak about 1,400 years after their exodus. And the amazing thing is they have a crisis. And the crisis this time is that the greatest divine visitation the world has ever known happened. Because this time the world was visited by the Son of God. Now the pharaohs are all dead and gone. And by the time Jesus came, not only is Egypt a dead nation, but it has been captured by Rome, and it's only a province of the Roman Empire. It's just gone. And it was gone to such an extent that it was up to the 20th century before people realized that the Sphinx had anything under the head. It was completely and totally lost in the sand. They were gone. And so, now it's Israel's turn. Will you accept the Son of God? Will you accept the living God? Will you accept the way he wants to come, the way he wants to present himself, and the way he wants to reign? The amazing thing is that Israel was a theocratic nation. It was run by a group called the Sanhedrin. And the Sanhedrin is made up of scribes, Pharisees, Sadducees, and the priestly classes. Okay. And amazingly, they said absolutely no to the Son of God. They said absolutely no to this divine visitation. This is why you will hear Matthew in his gospel saying they were a brood of vipers. You have to understand his language and why he feels so strongly about it. They were the ones who said no. And they were the ones who said publicly to the representation of the world power, who was Pilate, "We have no king but Caesar." And that had dire consequences for them, absolutely dire consequences. The amazing thing is that in all of this crisis, a new people of God was conceived and nurtured in the womb of Israel. And this new people of God is variously called either the body of Christ or the church, or simply Christianity, the new people of God. And in the crisis of the death and resurrection of the Messiah, this new people of God eventually are turfed out into the Roman Empire. Can you see the similarity? Can you see that the pattern is the same? And this is what I needed you to see, to appreciate.

When you come to this second graph, you have the people of Israel have a short time to reach their peak, and then they say no, and they are not given a long time to go into decline as Egypt was. They have a sudden death. Within 60 years, the nation is dead. Such a thing is just unheard of, absolutely unheard of. But then you will hear Jesus saying, your house will be left empty to you. Your house is not only the temple and the city of Jerusalem, it's the nation itself. And it was left empty. Do you know it was unoccupied? They just simply sent them packing to the ends of the earth. So, when you come to the gospel then, you are dealing with the end of times for the people of Israel. But you're dealing with the beginning of times for the new people of God. And there's an overlap period. I've said this before, and I'll say it again. There's an overlap period that is extremely important. And this overlap period is the time that we call this generation. Okay? So, the warning that is being given, just by showing you these graphs, is that if the Lord visits us, there are consequences. If the Lord visits us, there are consequences. Now, in the short time that I have left to share this with you, I want to show you the position of the church. Might surprise you, but I just need to complete the picture. Okay. So if you turn to your third page, I want to take you right up into the 20th century, because the church was given a short time to reach its peak. That is 2,000 years. It reached its peak. Notice I'm saying the crisis is here. I want you to hear that. And then a crisis came. And the crisis was that the world, the Christian world, began to reject Messiah. They began to reject Jesus through communism, Marxism, atheistic materialism, and modernism, and rationalism, and lots of other things as well. Absolute terrible attack on Christ. And we're living at the beginning of the 21st century, where this crisis is at its peak. Okay, we all know that chastisement is coming. That is the downward curve. Okay, but what we need to have some idea about is what happens after this downward curve. Is this the end? Now, some Christians who are not Catholics think it's the end of the world, and they're wrong. It's not actually the end of the world. We're coming to the end of the age of the Gentiles. Okay. And the age of the Gentiles is mentioned quite clearly by St. Luke in chapter 21, verse 24. We're at the end of the age of the Gentiles, in fact. And so, what's this new thing that's coming into being? Now, you know there is a new thing, don't you? Okay. What's this new thing that's coming into being? The extraordinary thing is God's shyness. He's very shy, and he's very quiet, and he comes very quietly. And he brings a newness into the world that people are not even aware of. I mean, he himself was 30 years on the planet without almost nobody knowing he was there. Okay, and so he has come to us through the saints and through the mystics to show us a completely new way to live, so that his kingdom will reign and his will be done on earth in the same way as it's done in heaven. He has revealed that to us. Okay. So let's stay with just what the scriptures say and what is still to be revealed. What is still to be revealed, I show you in a little box there, and that is the new Pentecost, which is the fulfillment of Joel chapter 3, that the Holy Spirit will come down upon the church and the world. Okay, that leads to the new times. Okay, right? Now underneath this I give you the church at the top and I give you Israel at the bottom. Because people don't realize that what's been happening in the church and happening in Israel is actually quite parallel to each other. They don't realize it. So I just want to go back to the Second World War and the Holocaust, or the death of the Jews, okay? Followed in 1948 by their resurrection.

description of the state of Israel. And Jesus said, when the fig tree blossoms, you know that the summer of God's salvation is here. Now, the fig tree blossomed in 1948. Doesn't matter what you think of them politically or otherwise, I'm speaking scripture, okay? Now, the amazing thing is that Christ has been on the Jewish road since the beginning of the 20th century, and the number of them who have come to Christ is absolutely amazing. Absolutely amazing. So what are they heading for? They're also heading for the new Pentecost, and because it'll come on all flesh, okay? And after that, you get Romans 9 to 11 fulfilled. And that is that the original branches are grafted back onto the vine. And the vine is complete. That's the new thing. The vine will be complete.

the pattern of history is there for us. What happened at the time of Egypt, what happened to Israel, and what is happening to the church. We're inclined not to look at what is happening to the church in terms of what has happened to Israel. So that's why I've tried to give it to you in these three graphs, because only a new Pentecost will bring love back to the earth, because love has grown cold. And one of the signs of the end of the age of the Gentiles is that love would grow cold, and therefore chaos would come on the earth. And the chaos is partly the downfall of the family, but also the terrible attacks that are on the church as well. So what the Lord is aiming at now is exactly what he was aiming at from the very beginning, and that is that people on earth would do God's will. It's actually very simple. And the whole struggle of the that you see in the Bible is the struggle between God's will and the human will. That's what the struggle is. And that's why you're going to hear Matthew very, very critical when the leadership of Israel were the very ones who led Israel astray. That's what you need to watch out for. You need to really watch out for it. And when you come into the gospel, at the time when Jesus begins his ministry, there's a very small remnant of real believers left. Now, St. Luke shows you the same thing from a different angle. But there's a very small remnant of believers, but they are real believers. And it's through these real believers that the Lord can start all over again. And therefore, it is extremely important for us to know that our faith and our commitment, our prayer and our desire to do God's will on earth as it is in heaven is essential for the future. Thank you for joining us.

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1: Psalm 115 is called one of the Hallel Psalms, and Hallel in Hebrew means praise. So it's Psalms 113 to 118 and also 135. I like this psalm because of the way it starts off. Not to us, O Lord, not to us, but to your name give the glory. I love that because everything we do is not about me. It's not about worshiping the Trinity of me, myself, and I. It's about how God can use us for his glory. Remember what Jesus himself says. Don't put it under a bushel basket. No one can see it. But put your light up on a hill so people can see the good works that you do and give glory to God. That's how we witness the power of God's love in the world today, by letting his light shine through us so people can see that light and they can at least come to an initial faith in Jesus. And as they get to know us better, they get to know Jesus more deeply and more intimately. Let us pray Psalm 115 to remember that we are the light of the world, and that when we shine brightly, we shine forth with the power and the love of our Lord and Savior Jesus Christ.

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3: This is a pro-life minute with doctors Stephen and Gracie Christie.
4: Steve, here's a pro-choice argument that really upsets me. The one that says abortion empowers women and it's essential in order for women to have equality with men.
5: Right, it's a strange argument because abortion has never empowered women. It's empowered men, though, empowered them to use women for sexual pleasure without any long-term consequences. Abortion has normalized men's ability to use, exploit, manipulate, abuse, and then abandon women. And somehow they say this empowers women?
4: You know, what really empowers women is to see their children and fertility as blessings, not threats. It's a perversion of feminism to believe that women and children are each other's natural enemies. Women shouldn't have to kill their children to achieve their dreams or fully participate in society. If a pregnant woman or mother can't participate in society, then something's wrong with society, not with their fertility. I think that's a true feminist response.
6: This is a Messy Family Minute with Mike and Alicia Hernan. We talk a lot on our program about the messiness of life, but we thought we should take a moment to explain why it's important. 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
7: Why is it so important to recognize this? 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
7: Families need to embrace the mess, knowing that God is always calling us to reconciliation with Him and our families, and that He will give us the grace we need to get there. 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
10: Hello, family, and welcome. We're Bob and Penny Lord. We have a very special saint to share with you today from the 19th century. His name is Saint Gaspar del Bufalo. His body is venerated in the Church of Santa Maria in Trivio in Rome, about a block away from the Fountain of Trevi. He was a powerful worker for the Lord. Gaspar was born in Rome on January the 6th, 1786, the Feast of the Epiphany, which accounts for his name Gaspar Melchior Balthazar del Bufalo in honor of the three wise men. He came from very humble circumstances, but his father was a cook working for a prominent Roman family. He worked at the Altieri Palace and they lived there.
11: The Altieri Palace was right across the street from the Gesù, the mother church of St. Ignatius Loyola and the Jesuit community. Gaspar's mother, Annunziata, was a very spiritual lady. She is credited with having instilled in Gaspar a great love for our Lord Jesus, his mother Mary, and all the angels and saints. She would pray at the chapel of St. Francis every day. A time would come when Gaspar, only a year or so old, was going blind. He suffered from an incurable disease of the eyes. His mother prayed for a healing for her son. She had great faith in St. Francis Xavier. God blessed her faith and miraculously cured Gaspar.

0: bar of his eye affliction. Annunciata thanked our Lord Jesus and the intercession of St. Francis Xavier for the rest of her life. She told her son many times throughout his life of the miraculous cure he had received through the gift of prayer. Gaspar took St. Francis Xavier as his special saint and put his religious congregation under the protection of the Apostle of India.
1: From the time he was a child, probably from the time he could understand the teachings of his mother, she shared with Gaspar stories of our dear Lord Jesus, his mother Mary, all the angels and the saints. Gaspar was very spiritual, very reverent, completely committed to our Lord Jesus and the Catholic Church. He took his mother's sensitivity, her love for the oppressed, her strong Christian convictions and love of all things that had to do with the church.
0: In his early years, he was fortunate in that living at the palace, he was able to be taught by the teachers of the palace. However, his later experience in the public schools was not good at all. There was no comparison to the learning atmosphere of the palace. This did not last very long. His father was very involved where his son's education was concerned, as was his mother. His father had to pay dearly to have his son attend a school run by priests of a religious order. But he did whatever it took. This helped with Gaspar's religious formation.
1: At age 12, Gaspar was admitted to the Collegio Romano to prepare for his future life as a priest and ambassador of God. He spent the next 11 years in this seminary, completing all his formation for the priesthood and being ordained to the various ministries such as subdeacon, deacon, and finally, just before ordination, to an acting canon in the Basilica of San Marco in Rome.
0: The Basilica of San Marco had great meaning in the life of Saint Gaspar. There were many churches in Rome where he served, giving missions and days of recollection. But this church was where his younger brother Luigi, who died prematurely, was buried. And then, in 1811, while he was in exile, his mother Annunciata died and was buried in the Basilica of San Marco. He also received his tonsure in that church and celebrated his first Mass there. It would be an important church for him the rest of his life.
1: On July 31st, 1808, he was ordained a priest at the Church of the Missionaries of St. Vincent de Paul in the Monte Citorio area of Rome. He was now ready to begin his career for the Lord. Although he was only 21 years old when he was ordained, he began preaching missions right away. His training at the hands of his dear mother and then the priests of the Collegio Romano bore fruit early on. He was a popular speaker all over Rome. He was doing what the Lord had planned for him. The Collegio Romano was only a block away from the Church of San Ignazio or St. Ignatius. Gaspar and his fellow seminarians would attend Mass at the Church of San Ignazio or during his time at the Collegio Romano.
0: Ironically, the Church of San Ignazio is only a few doors down from the building the French government used to set up their military headquarters after Napoleon took over Italy. The year after his ordination, 1809, Napoleon took over Italy. In May, Napoleon overpowered the Papal States. In June, Pope Pius VII excommunicated Napoleon. And in July, Napoleon arrested Pope Pius VII, sending him to France to sit out Napoleon's reign in prison. All the loyal priests in Italy knew their future was insecure. The French rulers did not want to close the Catholic Church. They wanted to control it. So they required all religious in the country to take an oath of allegiance to Napoleon. It was there, at the makeshift French headquarters, that Gaspar and some of his fellow priests were brought before the French authorities in 1810 to sign a loyal oath to Napoleon Bonaparte and the French government in front of the magistrate. This was where he uttered his now famous response for the first time, "I cannot, I must not, I will not."
1: And it was from that place that he was imprisoned and sent to Piacenza in northern Italy. This was the beginning of his exile. The condition

0: Conditions in Piacenza were unbearable. That, coupled with his frail health, caused him to become deathly ill, and so he was transferred to Bologna, also in northern Italy. Earlier that year, a nun in Rome, the venerable Sister Agnes of the Incarnate Word, died in Rome. She had predicted to Father Albertini that there would be a community of priests and nuns of the precious blood, which would be founded by Gaspar del Bufalo. When Gaspar was so ill in Piacenza, Father Albertini told him of the prophecy of Sister Agnes. Immediately, he regained his health.
1: Things were not so bad in Bologna during that year. He and his companion, Father Albertini, were allowed to live in an old palace, although he was up in the servants' quarters in the attic. But he was able to celebrate Mass again. He studied in the university. Two terrible things happened during that time. His friend, Father Albertini, was sent to the Bastia prison in Corsica, where he suffered for the rest of the war. The second dreadful occurrence was that his sainted mother, Annunziata, died. Her heart gave out. There were those who said she died of a broken heart because her son had been taken away from her and been in prison. She was 50 years old.
0: The following year, 1812, proved to be a terrible one in the period of exile and imprisonment for Gaspar. In September, he and a group of deported priests were brought in front of the French government and asked again to take the oath of loyalty to Napoleon. They all refused. Again, Gaspar shouted out what had become his battle cry, "I cannot, I must not, I will not." He was sent to a prison, San Giovanni in Monte, in Bologna, where he languished in terrible conditions for the next 6 months. The prison was so foul and seedy it was unbearable for anyone, but for Gaspar, who had grown up in a palace, it was impossible.
1: There's an old adage, when fate hands you lemons, make lemonade. That's exactly what Saint Gaspar and his companion did. It was very obvious the French were determined to break their spirits. But our saint followed the lead of the little flower, the future Saint Thérèse of Lisieux. He and another priest, who were confined together under the worst conditions, behaved as if they were living in a palace. They slept on bare boards. They were given dirty soup to eat. They said it was delicious. It just went on and on. The French in charge of the prisoners came to the conclusion that there were too many in the one prison, and they were fortifying each other's spirits. They offered everything up for many petitions, one, the end of the captivity for their Pope and for themselves, and a final resolution of the Napoleon question.
0: So the French took half of them, of which Gaspar was one, and sent them to a far worse prison, if that was possible, in Imola. This was the beginning of 1813. The logic was that after 6 months in a prison like that, they should be ready to agree to anything. In January 1813, Napoleon had forced Pope Pius VII to issue a statement of a sort of reconciliation, called it the Second Concordant, in which the Pope then recanted a few days later. But this would have allowed his priest to take the loyalty oath according to French logic. So in May, Gaspar was asked again to take the oath of loyalty, and again we hear, "I cannot, I must not, I will not." He was told about the Pope signing the Second Concordant, but he still refused. Now this was strange. We don't know if the Holy Spirit was whispering in the ears of this young priest, but he seemed to know something that no one else knew.
1: The French were furious. They took Father Gaspar and all those who had not taken the oath of loyalty and sent them to an even worse prison in Lugo di Romagna. Their time there was possibly the worst of all their imprisonment. Now let's understand something. The number of priests who had refused to take the loyalty oath had dwindled considerably. These 14 were severe holdouts. The French had to break them or send them to Corsica, which amounted to a near-death sentence. We believe our saint would have gone to his death rather than give his loyalty to anyone other than his Pope. But the Lord intervened.
0: In December, he was sent back to Bologna and ordered to take the loyalty oath. He refused for what seemed to be the last time. That was it. He was sent to Florence to prepare for his last trip to Corsica which would also

0: ultimately lead to his death. But Napoleon came up against his greatest adversary and the one he gave no importance to at all, God. Before the end of the year, Napoleon's armies had suffered defeat after defeat. He was all but finished, and by the beginning of the new year, he was on his way to his first place of exile, Elba. In January 1814, all the priests in Italy were freed and allowed to return to their homes. Gaspar was on his way to Rome and a powerful ministry for the Lord.
1: During the almost 4 years, Gaspar was incarcerated. He dreamt about going back to Rome and working with the people he'd left behind. He yearned to teach the people about our Lord Jesus and the sacraments, our dear mother and the angels and saints. While he was still in Florence, awaiting his doomed voyage to Corsica, he was contacted by a group in Rome called the Evangelical Workers, asking him to join their group and evangelize all over the countryside. You see, everyone felt this horror which they had been subjected to and were living through would end. They had ultimate and complete faith that God would deliver them, and so all the priests and religious were planning for the future. Gaspar could not wait to return to his beloved Rome.
0: Father Gaspar and Father Albertini continued working with the evangelical workers, but struck out on their own to establish what would become the Congregation of the Precious Blood. Gaspar devoted a great deal of time looking for a house to begin his new congregation, and at the same time to recruit future workers in the vineyard of the Lord through his new congregation. He was invited to preach a mission in a small town in the Umbrian Valley, Giano, near Spoleto. The bishop who had invited Gaspar to do the mission in preparation for the Feast of All Saints, Monsignor Belisario Cristalli, turned out to be the catalyst through which the congregation had their beginnings.
1: There was an old monastery and church in the mountains of Umbria, specifically Monte Cereto. It was called the Monastery of San Felice. It had been under the custodianship of the Benedictines, the Augustinians, and Passionists at one time or another. At this time, 1814, it had been abandoned 3 years before. Gaspar fell in love with it. He was given a word of knowledge from the Holy Spirit that this was it. This was to be the beginning of the new congregation. Gaspar asked the Monsignor for his help, which was gladly given. Within 1 month, Pope Pius VII gave his approval for the house and land to be given to the newly created congregation, and along with that, a yearly stipend to help them get started. If this was not the work of the Holy Spirit, we don't know what was. At any event, the community began less than a year after Gaspar was released from prison.
0: However, things were not as rosy as they may sound. The money which the Pope had promised never materialized. The monastery was in a shambles, having been completely abandoned for 4 years. And if that wasn't enough, the Archbishop of Spoleto wasn't quite sure he wanted this new group in his diocese. It took all that Monsignor Cristalli could do to finally convince the bishop to allow Father Gaspar and his congregation to settle in the Diocese of Spoleto. So on the one hand, he had to appease the bishop, and on the other hand, he had to attempt to persuade his members to run all over the countryside giving missions and then come back to San Felice to become carpenters, plumbers, and all else it took to put the monastery into condition.
1: He lost a few,
0: he gained a few. But by the Feast of the Assumption, 1815, he officially opened the doors of the new mother house of the Congregation of the Precious Blood.
1: The monastery at San Felice was very important to Gaspar. This was their home. This was the first house, and it was a place he would come back to very often during the years. Most of his missions were done in and around Rome, but he would always come back to San Felice. The first mission given by Saint Gaspar as part of the newly formed Congregation of the Precious Blood took place in the Church of Saint Nicholas in Carcere in Rome on Our Lady's Feast Day, December the 8th, 1814. This was the beginning of a great career for our saint. One of his greatest focuses or goals was to make known to the people the gift our Lord gave us of his precious blood. Gaspar was a powerful speaker. He brought the word of God to all the cities and villages up and down Italy. His preaching was known to cause so many people to want to confess that in one town, San Severino, 50 priests were needed to hear confessions from all who wanted reconciliation.
0: Preaching about the precious blood was something that was not thought about in that time, as it really is not in our times. There were those who didn't even like the name of the congregation, but to Gaspar and his mentor, Father Albertini, the precious blood of our Lord Jesus was of such importance. They felt a need to bring devotion from the churches to the streets where they preached. He felt a great need to show the significance and value of devotion to the precious blood. He said, all the faith is centered because all the faith in its glory branches out from this devotion. To him, the devotion to the blood of Christ was not a practice of piety like all other devotions. He said the other devotions are all means of facilitating Catholic piety, but this is its base, its support, and its essence.
1: Saint Gaspar felt called to renew an apostolate which had been all but lost since the occupation of Italy by Napoleon, preaching to the rich and the poor, those in the cities and small villages, following in the footsteps of Saint Philip Neri and Saint Alphonsus Liguori. Everywhere he went, the people were starving to hear the word of God, to reconcile with the church, and receive the sacraments. In a short period of time, the congregation of the precious blood had grown into a larger community.
0: Now, don't get the impression that all was roses during these missions. Most of the time, he and his companions were ill-treated and threatened with bodily harm. In one instance, the enemies of the church spread rumors that Gaspar and his men were secret police from the Vatican spying on the people. The missionaries were met at the gates of the city by a group claiming they feared for their lives. Gaspar was told it was dangerous for him and his men to enter the city. He would not be intimidated by these threats. As he opened the mission, he spoke the words of St. Paul, "My life is Christ and death again."
1: Through the suggestion of Monsignor Cristaldi, now a cardinal and advisor to the Pope, Father Gaspar and his band of disciples took on a bold task, preaching in villages which had been occupied by bandits called briganti. These bandits were men who hid out in the hills during Napoleon's time in order not to be drafted into service to die in the freezing snow of Russia or at the Battle of Leipzig, which claimed so many victims. So they formed a band of outlaws who raided villages, robbing, raping, and murdering indiscriminately. The Pope had wanted to destroy the cities where the briganti were the strongest. But the cardinal felt that Gaspar and his community of the Congregation of the Precious Blood could have an effect on them. So Gaspar and his men set up 6 missions in this area, which had been termed incorrigible by the government. They preached on the street corners at night. They spoke to the children. They went into the mountains to preach reconciliation to the bandits who hid out there.
0: The results were nothing short of miraculous. The bandits came out of the mountains laying their weapons at the feet of Gaspar and his followers. They returned to the church. They reconciled and changed their lives. The problem with the bandit was controlled. But as we know, no good deed goes unpunished. Many people in high places who had profited from the activities of the bandits were angry that Gaspar and his community had put a halt to the bandits' criminal ways. They tried to poison the mind of the Pope against Gaspar. They tried to convince Pope Pius VII that Gaspar was a troublemaker, making claims against the church. Pope Pius VII gave no credibility to these lies because he knew Gaspar and his community so well.
1: But he died, and a new Pope came in. And as we see very often in governments and parishes where people develop a stronghold and promote their own agendas, these enemies of Gaspar and his community were able to get the succeeding Pope's ears at the beginning. it wasn't so that the

0: popes were fools, but they trusted these people who had been friends of the Vatican for many years, and so they listened to them. They blackened Gaspar with all sorts of lies, picturing him as an opportunist, a cult leader, and that he was taking money from all that was done, and on and on.
1: So the various popes would take away the community's stipends, their financial support. On one occasion, one of the popes insulted Gaspar and his group publicly. This hurt him very deeply. He was willing to step down, but his friend Cardinal Cristaldi was able most of the time to have a meeting arranged between Gaspar and the Pope, where Gaspar was able to lay out a history of all that they had done. Then the Pope's eyes would be opened, and Gaspar and the congregation of the missionaries of the precious blood would be exonerated. But then the next Pope would be elected, and the problem would begin all over again. Gaspar had to go through three different popes, and in each instance he had to talk to them and finally win every one of them over. His greatest assets were the deeds his community performed for the church. You could not deny what he and the community had accomplished.
0: There were a great many miracles attributed to Saint Gaspar del Bufalo. Most of these were witnessed by many people at one time. He was remarkable that he never claimed any special powers for himself, and yet the miracles were ongoing. Most of the miracles attributed to Saint Gaspar took place during missions in which there were many witnesses. We could probably do an entire program on just the miracles he was given credit for. However, we want to share just a few of these miracles.
1: In 1818, just a few years after he had begun preaching missions, he went to Macerata, the area where Our Lady of Loreto holds court in the Holy House. During one mission, as he was preaching, a fierce thunderstorm threatened to drench the people and cause him to stop preaching. He took a painting of Our Lady and blessed the heavens with it. Immediately, the storm dissipated and he was able to continue on with his sermon. A few weeks later, in the same area, in a small village called Matelica, again he dissipated a thunderstorm, only this time the mass of rain inside the clouds descended and hovered over his head. Never a drop fell to the ground.
0: He truly possessed the gift of tongues. In one day in Ancona, he preached a total of 16 times to prisoners in the fortress, to clergy, the military, and religious as well. He was given the nickname Apostle of the Marques. In another instance, he spoke to over 20,000 people gathered in a field. They were so far away from him they could hardly see him, but his voice could be heard clearly for miles around.
1: We said that Saint Gaspar was ill for many years, but we think that this last rejection from sweet Christ on earth, his Pope, hastened his demise. But he never let that rejection or his illness stop him from his appointed task. He was born a missionary and he would die a missionary. He continued on through 1835, but at the end of that year he developed a cough which seriously incapacitated him. The next year, 1836, a terrible attack of cholera hit the entire Papal States. Most of 1837, his activity was limited extremely due to his health.
0: He preached his last mission in the Chiesa Nuova in Rome, next to the tomb of St. Philip Neri, Apostle of Rome. On December the 28th, 1837, at 2:30 in the afternoon, he gave himself body and soul to the Lord. According to St. Vincent Pallotti, he was at his bedside. As if immersed in a joy of paradise, Gaspar del Bufalo tranquilly and peacefully expired. Gaspar del Bufalo was beatified in 1904 by Pope St. Pius X and canonized in 1954 by Pope Pius XII.
1: Remember his battle cry, "I cannot, I must not, I will not." These are truly words to live by. We love you.
0: God bless you.
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1: Why do we pray? I think the answer to this question can be seen in that most wonderful of prayers, the Angelus. First of all comes God's approach to us. He has to declare unto us His presence, that we may respond to that grace given. Having received that grace, we are then able to lay down our lives for Him. Then having responded to His grace, He can grow in us, that we may be with Him forever in heaven.
2: Hello, I'm Father Pascal Mary of the Franciscan Missionaries of the Eternal Word. In the name of the Father, and of the Son, and of the Holy Spirit. Amen. Lord and giver of life, we ask for the protection and blessing of every child who is in the womb. We ask for blessings upon their parents, especially upon the mother in this time, that she too would have health and blessing, that those who are near them would help them to give life, to protect the child in their womb. We ask for freedom of spirit and body and mind, conversion of heart, that we would receive each gift of life with the arms, with the heart of Jesus Christ Himself. We ask this through Christ our Lord. Amen. In the name of the Father, the Son, the Holy Spirit. Amen.
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5: Family, a prayer that we pray together is a powerful prayer. So please pray together with me our EWTN family prayer. Today we pray for the Church in Europe. Almighty God and Father, we worship You and thank You for the Christian heritage of Europe. Grant to the faithful there perseverance in faith and virtue. Bring back to the fold those who have left the practice of their faith. Protect Europe from those who seek to renounce its Christian roots. Enkindle anew the fire of Your love there. Raise up new saints, and let a spiritual renewal rise up and cover the land. Let Europe be once again a Christian land rich in faith. Through Christ our Lord. Amen.
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In a similar way, taking the chalice filled with the fruit of the vine, he gave thanks and gave the chalice to his disciples, saying, "Take this, all of you, and drink from it, for this is the chalice of my blood, the blood of the new and eternal covenant, which will be poured out for you and for many for the forgiveness of sins. Do this in memory of me."

0: Lord Jesus Christ, who said to your apostles, "Peace I leave you, my peace I give you," look not on our sins, but on the faith of your church, and graciously grant her peace and unity in accordance with your will, who live and reign forever and ever.
1: Amen.
0: Pax Domini sit semper vobiscum.

0: For those who cannot now receive Jesus in the Blessed Sacrament, we offer the following prayer. Eternal Father, I offer up to Thee my intellect, that it may learn to know Thee alone. Sweetest Jesus, I offer up to Thee my memory, that it may remember Thee alone. Holy Spirit, Spirit of charity, I offer up to Thee my will, that Thou mayest enkindle and warm it by Thy divine love. Adorn my soul with Thy seven gifts, and let me become Thy pure temple. Fill me with Thy grace, and prepare my heart to receive spiritually my God. Jesus, my God, as I am unable to receive Thee sacramentally, do Thou receive me into Thy heart, and unite me so perfectly with it that nothing may ever be able to separate me, even for a moment, from Thee. Engulf my misery and my nothingness in the abyss of Thy mercy, that I, changed into Thee, may henceforth live only for Thee, by Thee, and in Thee. Come, therefore, Thou, my only satisfaction, come to take possession of this heart, which belongs to Thee, and cannot live one moment without Thee. Amen.
1: Holy Communion is now being distributed. 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
3: 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This is Michael O'Neill. I'm the Miracle Hunter. Hey, we've got a great show ahead for you today. One of my favorite guests, church historian Dan Cheeley, is going to be talking to us about one of the most incredible miracles that we have that's both historic and ongoing in our Catholic Church. And I refer to St. Januarius, San Gennaro from Italy, whose feast day is on September 19th, and we are celebrating and talking about him just a little bit early. And so in the case of St. Januarius, his blood was saved. He's a 3rd century bishop and martyr. And each and every year on his feast day, his blood goes from dry, like you would expect it to in a reliquary, to liquid on his feast day, except for the years that it doesn't. And they've talked about cases of earthquakes, calamities, plague, financial collapse, volcanic eruptions. All these things have hit the city of Naples, so you better believe that those Neapolitans are cheering for St. Januarius each and every September 19th. So we're going to be talking with Dan Cheeley. He's going to give us an insight about whether that's a believable thing or if this is some sort of a hoax that has been perpetrated over the years, but we'll see what he has to say. And this lines up pretty well with my television series called Explore with the Miracle Hunter. In our very next episode, we'll be airing on the feast day of St. Januarius on September 19th at 1:30 p.m. Central Time. And so we'll be exploring Naples, this ancient Italian city where there's so much, and they say it's the home of pizza, so who doesn't like Naples for that reason? But the St. Januarius miracle will be explored in that new episode of Explore with the Miracle Hunter, Naples, and that's again on September 19th at 1:30 p.m. Central Time. And we're also going to be talking about one of the most highly approved Marian apparitions in history, and that is Our Lady of La Salette from France in 1846. We're going to be speaking with the director of that shrine, Father Flavio Giglio, who will be talking to us about the great history of that devotion and also how that feast day is celebrated as it's coming up at Our Lady of La Salette Shrine in Attleboro, Massachusetts. I've been there myself. It's a great shrine. Check that one out if you are within striking distance. And later in the show, we're going to be looking at the 365 Days with Mary project, like we always do. We look at the Marian devotion that lines up exactly to the day's date. So for today, we've got Our Lady of Kerio from Noyal-Mouzelac in France in the year 1874. And the might-be saint of the day, Blessed Charles Spinola, born in 1565 in Madrid, Spain. So we'll be telling the story of his incredible life and martyrdom. And we'll be trying to answer a question of the week. Why aren't the Little Bouchard apparitions in France approved? It's a great question. These perhaps are the closest to being approved in history, and maybe should be, that currently are not. So we'll be talking a little bit about those apparitions and why the Church hasn't quite recognized them yet. Let's take a look at the miracle news. Each week we talk about the miracles happening in today's world and those that have happened centuries ago. And so a Catholic news agency reports that tomorrow, on Sunday, a Polish Catholic teen will attend the beatification of a 20th century nun whom she credits with her recovery from a devastating accident. And Carolyn Gawrycz will carry the relics of Mother Isablia Ruzka Chochka up the altar of Warsaw's Temple of Divine Providence on September 12th during the joint beatification of the nun and Cardinal Stefan Wyszyński, who led the Polish Church's resistance to communism. And the 18-year-old was seriously injured in 2010 when a swing she was playing on collapsed and the overhead beam fell on her. And her head injuries were so severe that doctors that thought she would either die, remain in a persistent vegetative state, or, best case scenario, lose her sight and hearing. And the Franciscan Sisters Servants of the Cross, this is a congregation founded by Mother in 1918, prayed for the 7-year-old girl, and the sisters based in Laski, a village about 10 miles west of Warsaw, sought the intercession of their foundress, who died in 1961 after a lifetime of service to her fellow blind people. And the accident took place on August 29th, but on September 13th, there seemed to be a breakthrough when Carolina began to stir. And just 2 months after the beam came crashing down, she walked out of the hospital on her own 2 feet. And she was completely recovered, and next month she starts at the University of Warmia and Mazury in northern Poland, where she'll study psychology. So an incredible case of a miracle, and I always like that. And this, they do this quite often. I remember being at the Fatima beatifications on October 13th, or May 13th, 2017, where the boy who fell from the window that was used for the canonization miracle for Blessed Francisco and Jacinta, he brought up the gifts at the Mass. And also Michael Mentzer, a case in New Jersey, Blessed Miriam Teresa Demjanovic, at her beatification, he was there to bring up her relics. So this is a common tradition that they have, where they have the actual recipients of the miracle being part of that very special beatification or canonization Mass. So that's an exciting thing for these two new Polish saints. Let's take a look at Catholic Pub Trivia. We do this every week, where we ask a trivia question and give out a prize for an emailer that gets the right answer. And in normal times, not coronavirus times, you might find me occasionally in a bar playing pub trivia, but we've got Catholic Pub Trivia for you here. Last week we had a sports question. Sports have been on my mind a lot these days, with my White Sox doing so well in the run-up to the playoffs in Major League Baseball. So the question was, which teams in the four major sports leagues, Major League Baseball, NBA, NHL, and NFL, are named for their Catholic or biblical connections? Well, we have four of them. And the answer is that in the NFL, we have the New Orleans Saints, of course. People who said Cardinals, you're close, but that name is for the birds, literally. And San Diego Padres in baseball, Los Angeles Angels in baseball, and the New Jersey Devils in hockey. So those are the sports teams that are named for their Catholic or biblical connections. And so this week we have another question for you, and today we're talking about the 3rd century bishop martyr, Saint Januarius, who is the very first bishop ever to be martyred, is the question. So, 3rd century bishop and martyr St. Januarius, whose blood liquefies every year. It should be an interesting interview with Dan Cheeley today. But he was a very early bishop martyr, but who was the very first bishop ever to be martyred? And if you think you know that answer and want to win the prize, the image of the faces of Mary, send me an email to miraclehunter@ewtn.com, and maybe we'll be answering your question on the air next week. We need to take a short break, but when we come back, we'll be talking with church historian Dan Cheeley about one of the strangest claimed miracles in Catholic Church history, and one that's ongoing even today, which is the liquefaction of the blood of Saint Januarius. Stay with us for that.
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8: This is a Did You Know moment with Sandra McDevitt. Do you know what the 12 stars on the back of the miraculous medal represent? In Genesis, Joseph has a dream where 12 stars and the sun and the moon bow down to him. The 12 stars represent his brothers, who, not happy to hear this, sold him into slavery, into Egypt. All turned out well, as during the famine, Joseph was able to feed his family. The 12 stars represent the 12 tribes. The book of Revelation, John has a vision of a woman clothed in the sun, with the moon under her feet, a crown of 12 stars on her head. These stars symbolize both the 12 apostles and the 12 tribes, connecting the Old Testament and the New, representing the entire church. The crown represents Mary as Queen of Heaven. I'm Sandra McDevitt for EWTN Radio.
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3: 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This is Michael O'Neill. I'm the Miracle Hunter. People who tune into EWTN know that once in a while I put on these episodes called Explore with the Miracle Hunter on EWTN Television. We've explored places like Lourdes, Paray-le-Monial, Lanciano, where the first Eucharistic miracle happened. And coming up, we're going to be doing a program on Naples, in specific, on the feast day, which is September 19th, of St. Januarius, St. Gennaro. That'll be at 1:30 p.m. Central Time. And his miracle, or the alleged miracle that happens each and every year on his feast day, is absolutely amazing, where his blood goes from a dried state to a liquefied state. And scientists have not been able to figure how this is being done, but Catholics in Naples and otherwise are fascinated by this devotion, by this series of events. And so we'll try to get to the bottom of it today with Dan Cheely. He's a church historian, one of our favorite guests. He's joined us many times on the program before, and today he's talking to us about San Gennaro. Welcome back to the show, Dan.
9: It's always good to be with you, Mike.
3: Yeah, this is an interesting one, isn't it? St. Januarius, for Italians and otherwise, Catholics in Italy and around the world are kind of fascinated by this strange phenomena that happens with almost clock-like regularity. So if you would, just tell us, what are we dealing with here? What are the people of Naples so excited about every September 19th?
9: Well, according to the handed-down legend, the blood of St. Januarius, after he was martyred in the arena at Pozzuoli, or Puteoli, as it was pronounced at the time, gathered some of the blood. They used to do this because they venerated it as holy relics of St. Januarius, and also too, some of the parts of his body, his head, some of the bones were also gathered. And since the Middle Ages, his blood has been seen on his feast day and other feasts to go from a dried state and liquefy. It happens on his feast day, which is September 19th. It happens also on the first Sunday of May, which is the anniversary of the transfer of the relics, the body of St. Gennaro, to Naples. It also sometimes happens on December 16th, which is the commemoration of when these vials of blood were brought during an eruption of Mount Vesuvius to Mount Vesuvius, and the

0: eruption stopped. Okay, the lava flow stopped. And so those are the 3 days during the year when the blood of St. Januarius may liquefy. It always liquefies unless something happens of foreboding nature in the future. On his feast day and on the first Saturday in May, and on those 2 days, usually the blood remains liquid for about 8 days. I was
1: amazing, and you've been there in person, as have I, for one of these liquefactions. Describe the scene a little bit. I mean, these are huge crowds of these people from Naples coming out to see this.
0: It's great. I mean, the time I was there, there's a kind of a festive atmosphere. I mean, the people are all filled with anticipation. The shrine is loaded, and we had gotten there the day that I was there. The liquefaction occurred very quickly. What will happen is that a procession comes out. And by the way, they're kept in a hermetically sealed reliquary. The thing is, since the 1600s, with one exception, the vials have been completely sealed in glass, so you can't fool with them. I mean, they're kind of a showpiece item that where the cardinal will show it to the people. But they come in procession, they put the thing down, after whatever it liquefies, the cardinal or the priest officiating will take the reliquary, look at it, and say, you know, the miracle has occurred, and then show it to the people, and then it's available for veneration. It can vary how long it takes for it to liquefy. The time I was there, it was almost immediate, and I didn't see at that time the blood before it had liquefied, but I saw it after it had liquefied, and it was pretty amazing. I mean, the thing was, you know, the vials were nice and full of red liquid, and by the way. The early 1900s, some scientists, because they could not get into the vials themselves. I mean, they're sealed, but they're in another sealed container. They passed a spectroscope through the material, through the vials, and it came up with the configuration of blood, including hemoglobin. Now, that happened in a couple of times, I think in 1902 and 1904, and then they decided in 1989, you know, wondering if that was valid, you know, using much more modern techniques, they did it again, and they came up with the same result. Yeah, this is indeed human blood in there. People don't deny that anymore. They don't know why it liquefies, but it's associated with, protection of the former bishop of the area, the bartered bishop, the Diocletian persecution in 305, with his remaining affection for his people. And when the blood does not liquefy, it means...
1: Yeah, this is what I want to know. What happens when the crowds are there, everybody's praying, the cardinal or bishop holds it up, but it's not liquid. What are we dealing with there?
0: People are really worried at that point. By the way, this is a news event. Every time it happens, you know, 3 times a year, it's reported. It's also reported on the internet. Everybody can check on December 19th to see if the thing liquefies. Now, it liquefies only about half the time on December 16th. That's kind of a throwaway time. But on the first Saturday in May and on the 19th, if it doesn't liquefy, it means that San Gennaro is warning people of something. And last time that happened in the 70s or 80s, there was a big earthquake that killed hundreds of people. So there you go. I mean, interestingly enough, in 1799, the French army occupied Naples, and the feast of St. Gennaro, it didn't liquefy, and the French general French Revolutionary Army told the Archbishop, hey, listen, if that doesn't liquefy in 1/2 hour, your head's going to be off on a guillotine, and we're going to tear this city apart. Okay. So And within 30 minutes, it did liquefy. Okay. Now, so, but now, on the other hand, within a year of that happening, the French were driven out of Naples by Italian partisans, and you know, the French Republic, the Parthenopean Republic that was set up to replace the monarchy, was overthrown.
1: Absolutely amazing. We're talking today with Dan Cheely, church historian, about St. Januarius, San Gennaro, ahead of the feast day on September 19th. And on that date, we'll be EWTN will be putting out a show, Explore with the Miracle Hunter in Naples, where we'll be talking about that great ancient city, going from pizza all the way to these miracles of St. Januarius. And Dan, when we focus on St. Januarius, is this phenomena of the blood liquefaction that happens with regularity, is there anything else like it in the Catholic Church? Are there other saints whose blood has been preserved and liquefies, or is this a completely unique phenomenon?
0: No, it's not completely unique. It seems that there are a number of other relics of this kind that have been kept in Naples, which either regularly or occasionally liquefy. And I've actually seen two of these relics. The two most famous ones after St. Januarius are the relics of St. Patricia, okay, who is important to me because my wife is also named Patricia. And when we were in Naples a few years ago, we went to visit Church of San Gregorio Armeno, where that vial is kept, and apparently, you know, that it's not as much fanfare, it's not as much blood, but that relic liquefies on Tuesdays. You know, people come on Tuesdays to see the thing change. San Pantaleone, his blood liquefies usually during the Easter season. And another interesting thing happens there are where St. Januarius was martyred in Pozzuoli. Tradition says there is a black basalt rock where his the bears gored him and some of his blood was there, and that dried blood is venerated now. And people say that occasionally on his feast day, those dried blood spots liquefy, you know, very briefly, but they do. Okay, so it's kind of attesting to this is San Gennaro, and he's doing it, and it's no joke.
1: Yeah, this is amazing. We're talking today with Dan Cheely, church historian, about San Gennaro, St. Januarius, in this incredible event that happens several times a year in Naples. And what is your sense of this, Dan? I know it's impossible to know. Is this, given that there are several other blood liquefactions in Naples, along with this one, does this cast any doubt on this scenario where this blood is liquefying in that one city but not anywhere else?
0: Yeah, well, it's in the Bay of Naples. The St. Pantaleone's relics are in Ravello, the beautiful mountaintop city of Ravello. That's where that is kept. There's other in the Church of San Gregorio Armeno, there's the blood of St. Patricia, which liquefies regularly. There's also, they've got a vial of the blood of St. John the Baptist, which sometimes, you know, not on schedule, but sometimes that'll liquefy. And there's others, too. Yeah, I think it's kind of, you do have to scratch your head, say, you know, hey, how is this happening in Naples and not anywhere else? How come they got so many of them? And, The skeptics will say, well, I mean, that proves that somewhere in the Middle Ages they discovered some kind of system where they could, you know, make this kind of thing happen. But we don't know exactly how it works. We try to replicate it. It never replicates exactly right. But the problem is this liquefaction occurs when it's just standing there, okay? It occurs at different temperatures.
1: Let's go through that a little bit. Describe how the bishop or cardinal presents this. Is he shaking it vigorously or putting it on a heater of some sort? Is there an additive? What happens in time when he's holding it?
0: Yeah. What he does is occasionally he will take it and check it, okay, hold it up to see if it's liquefied. There'll be a slight movement with that. But most of the time, he just processes out with it. usually when it's precise, he showed

0: But lately, in the last few years, you know, it seems to be going pretty fast. I mean, if the bishop comes and shows it, he sets it down, you know, on kind of on an altar, viewing table, and then it goes by itself, and nobody fools with it, and it's but there it is, and it remains that way for 8 days, and then it goes back down to being a dried bloody type powdery substance.
1: Yeah, absolutely. And as I say, I've been there in person, as have you, and seeing the reaction of the crowds is absolutely amazing.
0: It's great
1: to see.
0: They were perceptive.
1: To see, I mean, you can go to any football game here in the United States, and you will not hear a cheer as loud as when that blood liquefies. It's absolutely amazing. And in your opinion, Dan, does this seem like a miracle to you, or is there something going on? What's your thought on this?
0: I can't speak for all of these blood phenomena in Naples, and it does make me, again, scratch my head that it's only in the Bay of Naples where this stuff occurs, and occurs to several of them. But I think that this San Gennaro thing has got so much history behind it, so much, safeguards are kept there. I mean, they keep it in a lock safe all the time, they keep a schedule of what the temperature was and what everything is. Catholic rationalism. I mean, you know, like the church itself is always very skeptical about miracles. You know, we're kind of all from Missouri when it comes to being Catholic. But they, as you know, but they, there's so many things that are involved with this over such a long period of time that, there is definitely, I think, a miraculous element to it.
1: Yeah, it's absolutely a mystery, a marvel, and perhaps a miracle, but an incredible thing in our Catholic faith that each and every year you can travel to Italy, coronavirus restrictions aside, and see this incredible phenomenon of the blood liquefaction of San Gennaro. Well, we're so grateful to you, Dan Cheely, church historian, for joining us and breaking down yet another fascinating miracle story. What as we wrap up today, what meaning can the faithful take away from such a strange thing? How is this important to us beyond Naples?
0: Well, I think it shows us a few things. One, that first, that God exists. I mean, there is more to this world than men dream of. We're not just matter. Okay? God is in charge of all of it. And secondly, God remains with us, okay? His church will abide to the end of time. Sometimes you go through rocky roads, like Gennaro did. I mean, he was, you know, they threw in an arena with wild bears, and he ended up being beheaded because the bears didn't want to go for him. But God, you know, will be there with us even when it's dark, even when we're shedding blood. Somehow it will work out the good of the world, the good of souls, if we remain faithful to him, as San Gennaro did.
1: Wonderful. Well, we're so grateful to you, Dan Cheely, church historian, for joining us today, talking about this incredible phenomena related to San Gennaro, St. Januarius, and that'll be on this feast day, September 19th. We'll see if it liquefies again, and people can also tune in to Explore with the Miracle Hunter on EWTN for a look at Naples on that feast day at 1:30 p.m. Central Time. We'll be discussing these miracles that have been claimed over the years. Thank you so much, Dan, for joining us on today's program.
0: Always good to be with you.
1: God bless. That was Dan Cheely, church historian. Check him out. You can search for him on the internet. He has a great reflections on St. Januarius, the 3rd century bishop martyr whose blood continues to baffle scientists and amaze the faithful in Naples and around the world. We need to take a short break, but when we come back, we're going to be trying to answer the question of the week about the apparitions of Little Bouchard in France. Why are they not approved yet? Stay with us for that.
2: Father John Ricardo.
3: When the Word of God is proclaimed, and in a special way when the Gospel is proclaimed, it's an event happening in our midst which is calling forth from you and me very concretely today as whatever it is that's going on in my life. I come to Mass, I hear the Word, and now I have to respond to it. Always, every time. Whatever it is, my response is called for. It's not just listening to someone read who then makes some comments. One of the best things that lay people can do on their way to Mass

0: Is pray that those of us who are going to preach will say something inspiring. If for no other reason, for your benefit. Pray for us. I know many of you do, but those of you who don't, pray for us. Pray that the Lord would open up our ears to hear what it is He wants to say to us, to communicate to you. Otherwise, you're going to sit through something really tedious, which none of us want to do.
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4: 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This is Michael O'Neill. I'm the Miracle Hunter. Hey, I love getting your questions. People write in from around the world about questions happening, questions of miracles of happening in today's world and those that have happened centuries ago. And I love getting some of these wild and interesting questions. And people, it crosses their mind. And when I give a talk, and I recently gave a talk in Kansas City, and when I did so, there were some really fascinating questions that people would ask after the presentation. And so, I speak for about 45 minutes, and then for the next 15 minutes to 2 hours, depending on how many questions come my way, I'll do my best to answer them. So the question for this week was, Dear Miracle Hunter, why is not the apparition of Our Lady of Prayer from Lille Bouchard in France listed on your website under Bishop Approved Apparitions? She has multiple Archbishop approvals, and the Shrine of Our Lady of Good Help in the United States only has the approval of the bishop. So why is this not an officially church-approved apparition? A friend in France said it is approved. Thanks, Connie. Well, thanks, Connie, for your question, and thanks for referencing your friend who says it's approved. Unfortunately, it all relates to the Catholic Church and what they say. And when we talk about this very special series of events in the parish church of Saint-Gilles in Lille Bouchard, south of Tours, from the 8th to the 14th of December in 1947, four children were said to witness the apparition of the Virgin Mary and an angel. And the Virgin asked them to pray for France and construct a grotto at the location. And I must admit that of all the Marian apparitions around the world that potentially are being left out as being fully church recognized, this is maybe the one. Maybe Tre Fontana in Italy in 1947, or this one, where the church could have gone forward with an approval. So your question is a good one. But there have been several ecclesiastical investigations that were conducted, including the one of the Vicar General of the Diocese, Monsignor Firo. And while the church has not officially recognized the events at Lille Bouchard as being of supernatural origin, there has been an implicit approval from the Archbishop of Tours. So a grotto has been constructed, as Mary asked for. Statues of Mary have been placed in the Church of Saint-Gilles, and pilgrimages have been encouraged. In addition, the French theologian Father Vernet, he published a lengthy study favorable to the apparitions in 1992. And the cult or devotion of Notre Dame des Prières, Our Lady of Prayer, has been recognized, a recognition affirmed in November 1988 by the Archbishop of Tours in a letter published in the Lille Bouchard Parish Bulletin. And in 2001, in a public decree, the Archbishop of Tours, he gave his recognition to this as a place where devotion could take place. And so, and we also see the Archbishop André Vinch Troyes, he approved the message of the Virgin together with the Bishop of Huy, Bishop Henri Brincard, and Monsignor Louis Briget, the Archbishop of Angers. So there have been numerous recognitions by the Catholic Church and at the level of a local bishop. So why hasn't this been considered one of the very famous, maybe top 10 Marian apparitions in history, like many of those others in France, where we have La Salette and Pontmain and Lourdes and the Miraculous Medal? Why is it in that pantheon of great French Marian apparitions recognized by the Church? We don't know the actual details of why there's been no problems with these apparitions, where sometimes they

say the messages don't add up, or that there is some questionable behavior of the visionaries, or something that isn't quite right. But in this case, there's nothing like that. But the essence is the Catholic Church has never approved the supernatural character of the events. So the Church, in these various approvals, has said there's nothing wrong with the messages. They have said that the faithful can show their devotion to Mary under this title. In fact, they built that grotto, and they've released statements about the messages, etc. But they've never said that they believe the events themselves to be actually miraculous. So maybe someday they'll open this case up again, and we'll see an approval of Our Lady of Prayer from Little Bouchard in France. But until then, it stands only as an approved for faith expression site, and not a place where we can put it in that pantheon of Fatima, Lourdes, or Guadalupe. Thanks for your question. And if you have a question for the Miracle Hunter, send me an email to miraclehunter@ewtn.com, or even easier, go to my website, miraclehunter.com, where you can send me a message through the website. Now let's take a look at the 365 Days with Mary project. We do this every week, where we look at the Marian devotion of the day. And you all know Fatima, May 13th, or Lourdes, February 11th, or Guadalupe, December 12th. But believe it or not, there's a different Marian devotion that lines up each day to the calendar year. And so for today's date, September 11th, we have Our Lady of Kerio from Noyon-Moussilec in France in the year 1874. And the story goes that Jean-Pierre Beauterf, born October 15th, 1857, in Noyon-Moussilec, was a young farmer who was very diligent and committed to his work. On September 10th, 1874, near the camp where he was intent on sowing, he saw a figure on the edge of the woods. The figure was surrounded by a highly luminous halo, growing more distinct until she assumed the appearance of the Mother of God. She wore a blue robe sprinkled with stars, a golden cloak, and white veil. Mary invited the industrious farmer to make a pilgrimage walk to Saint-Andre, and the Virgin appeared to him at other times and urged him to pray for Brittany. Some years later, Pierre entered the Friere des Instructions des Hautes des Chrétiens in Brittany, in the convent of Termel, where he died at the age of 31 years old. And that's today's date for the 365 Days with Mary project, Our Lady of Kerio. From Noyon-Moussilec in France in the year 1874. For more information on this fascinating devotion, or any of the hundreds of other Marian devotions from around the world, check out the website, 365dayswithmary.com, pick up the book, or download the free app from the iOS App Store, 365 Days with Mary, the Marian Calendar. Let's take a look at the Might Be Saint of the Day segment. First, we'll look at the news related to sainthood causes, and people can connect to the Facebook feed of They Might Be Saints for more information on the latest news and reports of saints coming down the pipeline, going from servant of God, venerable, blessed, and saint. And so this past week, Pope Francis announced several new venerables. I think there were three. And one of the very interesting ones is someone who was the daughter of two blesseds. That's quite a holy family, as you might say. Both parents are blesseds, and we have a venerable here as the daughter. So 9 years after her death in Rome, the Church is recognizing the heroic virtues of Enrica Beltrame Quattrocci. She's the youngest daughter of Blessed Luigi Beltrame Quattrocci and Maria Cosini, who died at the age of 98. And theirs was a family that lived a path of holiness, demonstrating, said John Paul II, when he beatified these parents in 2001, that, quote, it is possible, it is beautiful, it is an extraordinary, fruitful, and fundamental for the good of the family, the Church, and society, end quote. Enrica had intended to follow in the footsteps of her siblings, Don Tarcisio, Sister Cecilia, and Don Paulino, who pursued religious vocations, but her destiny was different, and her vocation was to accompany her elderly parents. She was involved in volunteer work with the Daughters of Charity of St. Vincent de Paul, with whom she went to the most difficult areas of Rome. In Catholic Action, together with her mother, she devoted herself to teaching. In 76, she was the superintendent of the Ministry for Cultural and Environmental Heritage, and she was marked by various illnesses throughout her life and great economic difficulties, but above all, she had prayer and daily participation in Mass. And in her last years, she dedicated herself to helping couples in crisis. So this is the

the new venerable, and that is Enrica Beltrame Quattrocci. And you can find out more about her cause. Connect to theymightbesaints.com. Now let's take a look at the Might Be Saint of the Day. We do this every week where we look at a person on the path to sainthood. We're talking about servants of God, venerables, and blesseds before they are a saint. And this connects with my television program on EWTN, which is on at 11:30 a.m. Eastern Time and 5 p.m. Eastern Time, also called They Might Be Saints. People can find out more about this project if they go to theymightbesaints.com. And when we look at these people, we're talking about from miracle workers to martyrs to those ordinary people living extraordinary lives of heroic virtue. These are the people that make us wonder if someday they might be saints. And so for September 11th, we have Blessed Charles Spinola, born around the year 1565 in Madrid in Spain. And he was born to the Italian nobility in a family that originated in Genoa. And he studied at Nola, Italy, under his uncle, Cardinal Filippo Spinola. And he joined the Jesuits in Nola in 1584. He was ordained a decade later. And he was a missionary to Japan in the year 1594, and it took 3 times to actually reach the island. But when he did, he worked there for 18 years. But he became imprisoned and abused for his faith and his works in 1618. And he spent the last 4 years of his life living in a cage, trying to bribe the guards with his food to obtain the necessary necessities to conduct Mass. And he was martyred. He was slowly burned to death on September 10th, 1682, at Nagasaki, Japan. And he was beatified by Pope Pius IX on May 7th, 1867. And that's the might-be saint of the day, Blessed Charles Spinola. If you want more information on this fascinating future saint or any of the others that we feature on the show, They Might Be Saints, connect to the page theymightbesaints.com and tune in to new episodes airing on Mondays at 11:30 a.m. Eastern Time and 5 p.m. Eastern Time. We need to take a short break, but when we come back, we're going to be talking about perhaps the most controversial approved Marian apparition, that is Our Lady of La Salette. Stay with us for that.

0: To ask, why should I pray, is the same as asking, why should I raise my mind and heart to God, since that's what prayer is. But when stated like that, it's pretty obvious. We need to pray because God is He to whom our minds and hearts are ultimately directed. Union with Him is our ultimate destiny. Without prayer, we lose our direction to God as our ultimate end, and thus set ourselves on a path that leads back into the slavery of sin.
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2: Family, a prayer that we pray together is a powerful prayer. So please pray together with me, our EWTN Family Prayer. Today we pray for vocations to the consecrated life. Lord Jesus Christ, we praise You and wish to follow You wherever You lead us. The world is a better place because of the contributions of those who have followed You in the consecrated life. The poor have been fed, the sick have been comforted, the young have been educated, and prayers from monastic hearts have brought us many graces. Bless our times with more vocations to the religious life, so that we too may enjoy the blessings of Your presence with us. Amen.
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4: 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This is Michael O'Neill. I'm the Miracle Hunter. Coming up on September 19th, we have one of the major feast days of Marian titles, and that is Our Lady of La Salette. Believe it or not, since the Council of Trent in 1545 to 1563, there have been approximately 10 times that the Vatican has recognized the Marian apparition beyond the approval of the initial bishop. And so this case of Our Lady of La Salette in France from 1846 is one of those very rare occasions. So on September 19th, we have the feast day, which celebrates the date of September 19th of 1846, where 6,000 feet up in the French Alps, Mary is believed to have come to Maximine Girard, age 11, and Melanie Mathieu, age 14, and while they were tending sheep. And her appearance was in sorrow and tears, and she called for the conversion and penance of sins. This is one of the major apparitions that we have in church history. And on this occurrence, Mary appeared sitting, and she appeared just one time, both of which are very rare in the history of apparitions. So I think that that people are fascinated to know about this, perhaps because of the messages that were given at La Salette that have been controversial because they've been expanded over the years by the visionaries. Melanie wrote an initial secret of La Salette down for the Pope, or the local bishop, and later she expanded that secret of La Salette to, five times longer, or whatever it is, but significantly longer, and it included some difficult prophecies referring to the future for the church. And so there were also many prophecies that came up for France as far as a plague or a famine, and So this is some of the things that I think in December of 1846, most of the popular crops were disease-stricken. In 1847, a famine hit Europe, which resulted in the loss of approximately 1 million lives, including 100,000 in France alone. So these are prophecies that came true. And when we talk about the look of the Virgin Mary, her clothing was silver-white and brilliant. It was intangible, made up of light and glory, according to the visionary's account, and sparkling and dazzling. And the visionary said that there was no expression nor comparison to be found on earth. The Most Holy Virgin had a yellow pinafore as well. And so there is a crown of roses that were placed on her head, and this was just a magnificent, majestic sight, according to the visionaries. So this is very unique in the sense that it is an apparition that appears just once. There are very few like that, like Nock and several others, but it's very, very limited, those numbers. But when we look at this, the secrets of La Salette gained great controversy over the years, and there was a given during the second stage of the apparition when the Virgin Mary was standing upright and she talked to the children, and the secret had been written down in several versions, and like I say, is the subject of much controversy. Well, we're so excited today, ahead of that feast day on September 19th, to talk to an expert on Our Lady of La Salette, and that is the director of the shrine there in Attleboro, Massachusetts, and that is Father Flavio Gili. And it's an incredible shrine. I've been there myself when I lived in the Boston area. I went and was able to see that shrine. And they have, especially around Christmas, it's a beautiful place to go. And they'll be celebrating the feast day there on September 19th. Well, we're so excited today to talk to somebody who is a true expert on Our Lady of La Salette, and that is Father Flavio Giglio. Welcome to the program today, Father Flavio.
5: Thank you for having me. Good morning.
4: Good morning. Thank you, Father. And when we talk about these apparitions that happened in 1846, they just happened on a single day where two children saw the Virgin Mary weeping and sitting, and she had some very, very important messages for France and for the world. Describe the scene. What happened that day on September 19th?
5: Yes, as you said, first of all, and this is the one of the singularities of the apparition of La Salette, Mary actually appeared only once to the two children, Melanie Calvat, that she was 14, and Massimin Giraud. He was a shepherd, a 11 years old boy. And the whole apparition lasted actually not really a lot of time, around 20 minutes, we think. And the apparition opened with a very encouraging word and message of hope, saying to the children, "Come near, my children, I have a great news." And then in the old message, which has been really very simple, Mary just asked the children one single question, "Do you pray well?" And the children answered no. And so Mary said back to them, "If you have time, just pray in Mary and in our Father." And so to say that it's very, very basic, but the

0: core of the message is really a heartfelt call to all of us to get back closer to the Son, Jesus Christ. And so it is a message that calls us for conversion and a message that calls us to reconciliation with ourselves, with God, with others, with the world.
1: Absolutely. We're talking today with Father Flavio Giglio, the Shrine Director of the National Shrine of Our Lady of La Salette. This is a very important apparition in church history. You can go to the shrine there in France and see how those apparitions have been celebrated over the years. But you can also go to Attleboro, Massachusetts, where the National Shrine of Our Lady of La Salette resides. And Father Flavio, for those people who have not heard of this shrine or who would be arriving on pilgrimage, what would they see at the National Shrine of Our Lady of La Salette?
0: Well, the National Shrine of Our Lady of La Salette is a beautiful property with 100 acres of land. And it is also known as an island of peace and mercy for the beauty of the surrounding and the peaceful setting of the surrounding. And so, of course, being a place dedicated to Mary, all the components of the property are related to Mary, starting with the church that is dedicated to Our Lady of La Salette, but then also next to the church we have the so-called Chapel of Light, that is a chapel where visitors and pilgrims light candles for their own intentions or the intentions of the beloved one. Or, for example, the Rosary Pond that is dedicated, again, to Mary, more specifically to the prayer of the Rosary. Or really the core of the property actually is the so-called La Salette Garden, where we do have a reproduction of the three main phases of the apparition. First, Mary, when she appeared to the two shepherds, and then a second representation depicting the dialogue between Mary and the two shepherds, and then a third representation that just depicted the very last moment before Mary disappeared again from the sight of the two children.
1: Wonderful. Well, I can attest to this place myself. I've been there when I lived in the Boston area. I've been to this National Shrine of Our Lady of La Salette in Attleboro, Massachusetts. People can find out more if they go to the website lasaletteattleboroshrine.org. Well, we're so grateful to you, Father Flavio Giglio, the Shrine Director, for joining us today to talk to us about some of the great history related to Our Lady of La Salette and also to talk about this incredible shrine right here in the United States. Thank you so much, Father, for joining us on today's program.
0: Thank you for having me. Thank you.
1: God bless. And that was Father Flavio Giglio from the National Shrine of Our Lady of La Salette in Attleboro, Massachusetts. And that's all the time we have for today's show. If you missed any of this episode or want to catch up on past episodes, you can go to ewtn.com/radio, search for Miracle Hunter, and check out the audio archives or download the free EWTN app. I'd like to thank our guest today, Father Flavio Giglio, the National Shrine of Our Lady of La Salette in Attleboro, Massachusetts. He's the director there. And Dan Cheely, church historian, for breaking down that fascinating phenomenon of St. Januarius, whose feast day is coming up on the 19th. And on the 19th, there'll be a new program, Explore with the Miracle Hunter, on EWTN television, where we look at Naples for the feast day of St. Januarius. We'll be talking about that great ancient city and also the incredible phenomena that surrounds St. Januarius. Sign up for the newsletter on MiracleHunter.com for more information and miracle stories, where I'll be speaking next, upcoming book releases, and more. And I'd like to thank you for joining me today on Miracle Hunter, where from claims of healings and visions to the world's most inexplicable events, whether you're a believer or a skeptic, the truth is always worth the hunt. Talk to you next week.

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1: Okay, we got a call. Hello?
2: Sister?
1: Hey, where are you from?
2: Superior, Wisconsin.
1: And what is your question?
2: I just lost my brother about a week ago, and I'm having a problem dealing with it.
1: Yeah, I bet. How old was he, honey?
2: He was 46.
1: Was it something sudden?
2: Yes, sister.
1: How did he die?
2: He died of pneumonia.
1: Ah, I'm sorry. You know, there's where faith comes in, too. There are many things in life you and I cannot figure out because it goes beyond our capability of reason. There's just so much we can reason. And when someone we love suddenly dies, there's where faith comes in, supernatural faith that believes from the depths of the heart that now this is the will of God. And that will of God is for the very best of my brother. See, now is the time to exercise faith. Many of us possess faith, but there are many times in life we're called to exercise faith in a high degree, heroic degree. You lose someone you love, and you lose them suddenly. We have to say, Lord, I don't understand. That's okay. But I accept your will. Okay? And know that your brother has seen the face of God. Oh. I said to the Lord one day, you know, Lord, I don't want to go to purgatory, but I suppose I'm heading in that direction. But if I just see your face, that purgatory would be easier. Just to have seen you face to face. Ah, and your brother has done that now, huh? So take your grief and bear it with courage. That's a part of your sanctification, too. Everything that happens to you and to me builds up that wondrous state we are aiming for, and that's holiness. That point in our life when you and I can accept the will of God as readily as Our Lady did. Oh, like that. Hard for her to see her son die. And he didn't do anything wrong. All the martyrs in the church, you know, hard. The mother of the Maccabees that had to see every one of them die one at a time. Every one of us has a cross that's difficult to explain. And how can you explain some crosses? You can't. But if I say, Lord, it is your will and I accept it, that's what faith is and that's what you have.
0: For more about Mother Angelica, visit EWTNRC.com. June is the month dedicated to the Sacred Heart of Jesus. In 1675, Jesus told St. Margaret Mary that he wanted the Feast of the Sacred Heart to be celebrated on the Friday after the Corpus Christi Octave. In 1856, the Feast of the Sacred Heart became a universal feast. St. John Paul II said, "This feast reminds us of the mystery of the love of God for the people of all times."
3: Welcome to Spirit of Stewardship. Jeremy Belsky is your host for real-life stories, encouragement, and ideas to enhance your own gifts of work, wealth, and wisdom in response to God's blessings for you.
4: I'm Jeremy Belsky, and today's topic is Eucharistic Stewardship, Bringing Christ to People and People to Christ. Question: do you believe Jesus to be truly present in the Eucharist? If you are Catholic, then your answer should be a resounding yes. The pinnacle act of stewardship through our Christian faith as Catholics is to bring Christ to people and people to Christ. As Catholics, the number one way to ultimately achieve this way of life is through receiving the Eucharist. The minimum requirement of receiving Jesus through the Eucharist coincides with the third commandment, keep holy the Sabbath, and thus receiving communion at Mass. But if you want to go above and beyond what's expected, then perhaps consider making daily communion a top priority. or encourage

0: others to make this positive change with you. The sacraments of Holy Communion and Reconciliation are two of the most powerful and transforming ways to bring you closer to the love, peace, and forgiveness of Jesus Christ. Another act of stewardship to bring one into communion with Christ might initially start by first bringing that person into the Catholic faith. Since the Eucharist is the focal point of our faith, your knowledge of the Eucharist is important. However, that's where priests in the RCI program can assist in explaining our faith and the role of the Eucharist. In summary, spend some time in prayer to discern how the Eucharist can play a greater role in a stewardship way of life for you or for someone you care. This is Jeremy Belsky, your host for Spirit of Stewardship.
1: To learn how you can better share your talents and resources, contact your local parish priest. Your level of involvement in the church now positively impacts our faith in the future.
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10: 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You can also send us an email, and we're going to lead off with an email in a moment here, ctc@ewtn.com. ctc@ewtn.com. Rich Jesse, our producer today, Matt Kabinski handling the phone screening. Ace McKay is on social media. I'm Tom Price, along with Dr. David Anders.
11: Hey, Tom. How are you?
10: I'm well. How are you, my friend?
11: Hanging in there. Thank you.
10: Going to lead off with an email today from David, who's listening to us in Cape Girardeau, Missouri, usually listening to us on Covenant Radio. David says, at 73 years old, I'm studying to become a Catholic. The Lord seems to be placing all these fine Catholics around me and in my path, which I'm very grateful for. So a few weeks ago, I met a Catholic couple, nice older folks, quite sincere about their faith. They began to explain to me that they have become very much involved in the Catholic Centering Prayer movement, championed by a fellow named Thomas Keating. They were very evangelistic about all this. They encouraged me to check it out, which I did. The way they described it, and the more I looked into it, the more it seemed to me like the Eastern Hindu / Buddhist TM, Transcendental Meditation thing that I was initiated into back in the 70s, something I'd actually been trying to forget about. Honestly, when I spend time in prayer, I'd rather stay focused on Jesus and his blessings and not drift into a mental state of nothingness, which it seems

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2: Tennessee has expanded its safe haven law, giving parents in crisis more places where they can safely surrender a newborn without facing criminal charges. Governor Bill Lee recently signed legislation adding 24-hour ambulance stations to the list of approved surrender locations. Under Tennessee law, an unharmed infant can be surrendered within 45 days of birth at designated facilities, including hospitals, fire departments, law enforcement agencies, and other approved sites. These laws make it easier for parents that are facing difficult situations and help to prevent unsafe infant abandonment.
1: There's never been a greater need for pro-life education than right now. 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That's Life Defender to 41444.
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0: It's Called to Communion with Dr. David Anders. We are live on this Wednesday afternoon. 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Before we go to the phones, have I got a book for you? This is fantastic. Italy's Shrines and Wonders, Volume 2, Discovering Sacred Spaces and Fascinating Places in the Life of St. Francis of Assisi, by our friend Teresa Tomeo. It was written on the occasion of the Jubilee year, which we're in right now, for the 800th anniversary of the death of St. Francis. This book talks about many Franciscan places, including the town of Assisi, where Saints Francis and Claire grew up, the mountainside hermitage of the Carceri, where the friars retreated for their prayer. Also, San Damiano, rebuilt by St. Francis by his own hands. And of course, you've seen the San Damiano cross in our very own EWTN chapel. There is so much in this book. I think it's going to be a great one for your future reading, perhaps to get you into the summer. Here it is, Italy's Shrines and Wonders, Volume 2, Discovering Sacred Spaces and Fascinating Places in the Life of St. Francis, available now from EWTN's Religious Catalog. 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And if you're ready now, let's go to the phones at 833-288-EWTN. Here is Leslie in Texas, listening on the Great Guadalupe Radio. Hey there, Leslie, what's on your mind today?
6: Okay, I wanted to ask if St. Augustine got his idea for double predestination out of the Bible, where it talks about 144,000, and a little bit of background on that, and I'm glad the church does not adhere to that, but can you give me some background on that?
7: Yeah, sure. Thank you so much. So, no, Augustine did not develop his ideas on the doctrine of predestination from the book of Revelation or the reference to the 144,000. Augustine scholars are pretty well agreed that there was a shift in Augustine's thinking that took place in the year 396. We're very specific about this. We know this from a neat little trick in his retractions. Augustine said 396 was the year. Ah. He told us exactly when it happened.
0: Okay.
7: And you can find the shift in his letter to Simplician, and it was a letter in which he was answering a friend's questions about the interpretation of the book of Romans. And so you can literally watch Augustine walk through the book of Romans intellectually and come to particular conclusions about the doctrine of predestination from his reading of that letter in that very specific context. Prior to that,

0: that focuses particularly on Jesus' prophetic identity. Pope Benedict XVI wrote a book series taking that precise theme as his central focus. So the book Jesus of Nazareth and its sequels by Pope Benedict XVI treats exactly that question.
1: Margo, thank you so much for your call from Baton Rouge. Here's a quick email from Paula. Paula says, I was taught to make the sign of the cross after the Confiteor. I see some people making the sign of the cross, others do nothing. What is the correct teaching, and if it's not proper, when did it change?
0: Yeah, so Tom, correct me if I'm wrong here, because I'm not the super liturgy expert, but I don't think that it is indicated in the rubrics that the laity have to perform the sign of the cross after the Confiteor.
1: No.
0: Now, you want to perform the sign of the cross after the Confiteor? Knock yourself out, right? You know, I mean, I this is just me, right? I remember one time I went to a sacramental preparation class, and there was a religious sister who was teaching the class who pointed out, and she was correct, that many of the lay people had a habit of making the sign of the cross after they received communion on their way back to the pew.
1: Uh-huh.
0: And she said, you know, that's not in the rubrics, that's not indicated, you know, you shouldn't do that. And I remember thinking, all right, when I'm headed back to the pew after receiving communion, I am now in my own period of private devotion and prayer.
1: Yes.
0: I'm kind of allowed to make any prayer I want to make.
1: Yes.
0: You know, I can pray in my heart what I want to pray. If I want to make the sign of the cross, gosh darn it, I'm going to make the sign of the cross. You know what I mean? But I'm not going to impose that on the assembled congregation as if it were a normative liturgical form, because it's not.
1: Okay. Hey, Paula, thank you so much for your email. We do appreciate that. And if you'd like to send us an email for a future show, here's the address, ctc@ewtn.com, ctc@ewtn.com. 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In a moment, John in Central Pennsylvania, and a text that just came in. We'll tackle that as well. Keep it right here on EWTN.
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6: 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Today we pray for the Church in the Americas. Almighty God and Father, we thank you for the Christian faith of the Americas. 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Through Christ our Lord. Amen.
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On behalf of our fantastic team, I'm Tom Price, along with Dr. David Anders. Hey, thanks for joining us. See you tomorrow on the Thursday edition of Call to Communion. Until then, have yourselves a beautiful day, and God bless.

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1: I told him about the woman who came to me and said her two children hadn't spoken to each other for 2 years. Their grandma died and she was very wealthy. She left half to each one. She said they're arguing over a commode. She said it's inlaid. Can you imagine being in hell and somebody saying to you, what are you here for?
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0: We all know we're called to help those less fortunate, but the Catechism goes further and says that charity is one of the foundations of Christian moral activity. I'd like to know, where is that in the Bible?
1: In John 14, verse 15, Christ said, "If you love me, you will keep my commandments." This statement sums up the essence of the Lord's message. But he wasn't referring to a mere emotion or to the sort of syrupy, romanticized love that involves no suffering or demands, no sacrifice. Rather, the kind of love Christ meant is charity, the steadfast, self-giving, humble, courageous, act of the will love that seeks the good of our neighbor, even if it means sacrifice or suffering on our part. True charity involves loving others who may not be particularly likable, much less lovable. Nonetheless, Christ calls us to love them. True charity is the love of God combined with the love of our neighbor for the sake of God. It is the basis of the communion of saints, the bond of charity that unites all the members of the body of Christ, which we read about, for example, in Romans chapter 12, verses 3 through 6. Each member of the body of Christ is commanded to seek the good of all the others. John 13, verses 34 through 35. "A new commandment I give to you," Christ says, "that you love one another, even as I have loved you, that you also love one another. By this, all men will know that you are my disciples, if you have love for one another." The Bible's many exhortations regarding mutual charity apply to all the members of the body of Christ, including those in heaven. That's why we ask them to pray for us. I'm Patrick Madrid, author of the book, Where Is That in the Bible?
2: There's a way of life where we learn that in giving, we receive. It's our refuge from chaos and light to guide us through darkness. It's a place where the broken receive healing and repentant hearts find mercy. So where is this hope and who knows the way? Our hope rests in Jesus and His church leads the way. So if you're longing to fill an emptiness, we invite you to experience the peace that only comes from God. We are Catholic. Welcome home.
3: There is tremendous power in prayer, because when we acknowledge that we don't have the power, but God does, things then begin to move for our good. Remember Matthew 19:26. "But Jesus looked at them and said to them, 'With men, this is impossible, but with God, all things are possible.'" Now that's power.
4: This is Father Bryce Lundgren from the Diocese of Cheyenne in Wyoming. Let us pray. In the name of the Father, and the Son, and the Holy Spirit. Amen. Father, we thank you for the gift of life, the gift of our life, and the gift of all life, especially those in the womb. We pray for our brothers and sisters yet to be born into this world. Lord, we ask that you bless them and keep them safe. May they be born and come to glorify you with their life. Lord, we pray for all parents, especially parents who find themselves in a struggling situation. Grant them all the grace necessary to carry out their pregnancy to term. Lord, we thank you for our nation.

0: and ask that she always be a culture of life that seeks out the common good of all and the flourishing of the human person from natural conception through natural death. Amen. In the name of the Father, and the Son, and the Holy Spirit. Amen.
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2: Father Robert Altier offers a comprehensive presentation and explanation of the basic elements of the Catholic faith. 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

Welcome to Beauty, Truth, and Goodness, the Fundamentals of Catholicism. My name is Father Robert Altier. In today's program, we will be starting to look at the sacramental theology of the Church, so the foundation of the sacraments. And once we lay the foundation, then we will begin looking at the particular sacraments themselves. That'll be a couple of programs from now. And so this is the heart of the Church, the life of the Church, really, is in the sacraments. So let's turn to our Heavenly Father who has given us these sacraments and ask His grace for us to understand them better. In the name of the Father, and of the Son, and of the Holy Spirit, our Father, who art in heaven, hallowed be thy name. Thy kingdom come, thy will be done, on earth as it is in heaven. Give us this day our daily bread, and forgive us our trespasses, as we forgive those who trespass against us. And lead us not into temptation, but deliver us from evil. Amen. In the name of the Father, and of the Son, and of the Holy Spirit. Amen. As I mentioned a minute ago, the whole life of the Church really takes place in and through the sacraments. And so we have to start by asking the question, what is a sacrament? In its basic meaning, it is a sign or a symbol of something else. In the Church, the sacraments are outward signs of the inner mysterious activity of Jesus Christ, who is working to save and to sanctify His people. And so, traditionally, it was, you may remember the old definition, it's a sacrament is an external sign of an internal reality instituted by Christ in order to give grace. Obviously, He's the only one who can give the grace. The question is, how is He going to do it? And so if you really look at the sacraments, and we'll obviously talk more about all of this, but they are extensions of the life of Christ. Remember, the Church is Jesus Christ in the world today. We look at what Jesus did 2,000 years ago when He was walking the earth, and He continues to do those things in and through the Church, and that course, in and through the sacraments. Now, our word sacrament comes from the Latin word sacramentum, which looks just like the word sacrament with a U-M at the end, and it literally just means a holy thing, something which is holy. But it's interesting if we extrapolate that a little bit, because sacramentum in Latin also means an oath. The soldiers in the Roman army would have to swear a sacramentum, an oath. It was a sacred duty that they were taking on. And that becomes important because if we again bring that back to the fact that God revealed Himself first and foremost to the Hebrew people, the word oath in Hebrew is Sheba, S-H-E-B-A, and that is the word for seven. So the idiom in Hebrew, the Hebrew idiom that says to swear an oath, literally is to seven one's self. The fact that there are seven sacraments, seven oath,

of God, if you will. They are the means by which God has chosen to sanctify his people, to bring the salvation of Jesus Christ to each one of us. And in essence, if we look at it in that larger way, they are the means by which God himself has made an oath to us. That's, again, it sounds rather astounding to think that God would swear an oath, but when you go back and you look at Psalm 110, it tells us very specifically with regard to the Messiah that God swore an oath. He swore an oath and it will not change. You are a priest forever according to the order of Melchizedek. We'll talk more about that when we talk about priesthood. But the fact is that we see God actually doing that. And so if these are the means now by which he has chosen to bring salvation and sanctification to the people of God, essentially it's swearing an oath. These are the means by which he is guaranteeing that he will give his grace and will bring salvation and grace to the people. And so when we look now at the Greek element of it, at the beginning of Mass, remember we always will say as we prepare ourselves to celebrate these sacred mysteries. Well, that's exactly, again, where it comes from. The Latin sacramentum is a translation of the Greek word mysterion, mysterion. And the mysterion simply means something that is hidden or something that is secret. And so God is hidden in the Eucharist, for instance. We cannot see him. That doesn't mean that he isn't there. And so, again, it is an interior reality that is going on. So the sacraments are external signs of an interior reality. The interior part is what we cannot see. And so it is something hidden, something mysterious. And so that's where the Greek word mysterion comes in. But again, that translates into Latin as sacramentum, and so that's where we get our word sacrament from. Early on, the church didn't yet understand that there were only seven sacraments, which again is what makes this that much more astounding. There are lots of things that you can look at, for instance, you know, that just, well, they're kind of mind-boggling, really, when you think about it. You know, when you go back, for instance, to the book of Genesis, and God talks to the serpent right after Adam and Eve sinned. He said, "I will put enmity between you and the woman, between your seed and her seed." Stop and think, wait a minute, a woman doesn't have seed. Where is this coming from? Basically, what he's telling us all the way back at the very beginning is something truly extraordinary is going to happen because a virgin is going to give birth. It doesn't make sense when you think about it, just on the natural level. And so too then, when God talks and gives us these sacraments, the church hadn't worked out the theology. Jesus didn't say there, by the way, there are going to be seven sacraments, and if you guys think about it hard enough, you'll realize those are the seven oaths that God is swearing and blah, blah, blah. No, that didn't happen that way. It took centuries for the church to work all of this out. And so that was not something that was known. So as the church reflected on all of the actions that she does and her understanding of the definition of a sacrament, only then could she conclude that there were seven specific things that were instituted by Jesus. So there are thousands of different things that the church does to help to sanctify the people of God. Think about it. I mean, you can find prayer books that are a couple of inches thick with all kinds of different prayers and different activities and all sorts of different things that you can do, but they weren't necessarily instituted by God. You know, the rosary is a beautiful thing and the stations of the cross are a beautiful thing. Those were instituted by the church, not by the Lord. And so all these kinds of things that the church would reflect on and say, okay, what sorts of things are happening to bring salvation to the people, to bring the sanctification to the souls of the people? And as they continued to reflect on that over the centuries, they realized, wait a minute, there are only seven of these things that we can bring all the way back to Jesus. And so that's when it finally came about to understand there were only seven. And that didn't happen actually until the 12th century. And it had been happening, it was a process, but until the 12th century, before the church finally defined

sign that there could only be seven sacraments. And I should point out that, you know, because when Martin Luther came along in the 16th century, he denied five of the sacraments. Martin Luther believed that there were only two sacraments, and that was baptism and Eucharist. The church actually, by the way, says the Lutherans do have two sacraments, baptism and marriage, doesn't accept their Eucharist, but anyway, so at the Council of Trent, it says very specifically that there are seven sacraments, no more and no less, and that is an infallible teaching. So in other words, if the church started reflecting on some things of what's going on, said, hey, maybe there's an eighth one, it's like, nope, there can't be. Nor can there only be five or six or anything else. There are exactly seven. But again, that's why I say it's fascinating. When you look at what God does, he gives us the seven sacraments. He gives us these oaths of the way that he's going to work in our lives to make us holy, and we don't even realize it for 12 centuries. And it was happening all along, but you know, the light bulb doesn't come on until later on, and you kind of go, wait a minute, there are only seven of these? Wow. And people get all excited when they hear the word seven. They think, you know, that's a holy number and so on. Sure enough, but it's way more than what people realize when you understand it as that oath. But like I say, God does these things, and then humanity only over the centuries finally figures it out. And he was doing it all the time. Anyway, in the 5th century, St. Augustine recognized that the sacraments are sacred signs, but he further described them as signs pertaining to divine things and visible signs of grace. And so again, you can see how the process is beginning to work itself out. Further reflection over the following centuries into the Middle Ages resulted in the realization that they are not just signs of grace, but in fact, they are the causes of the grace that they signify. And so this recognition is what led to that dogmatic definition that there are only seven sacraments. When you look at it and say, wait a minute, if the sacraments cause the grace that they signify, only God can give grace. And so even though you will receive grace by praying the rosary or by doing the stations or something like that, they don't cause the grace. Your prayer brings the grace to you. It opens your heart to receive it. But the sacraments actually cause the grace that they signify. That's how they could look at it finally and say, wait a minute, if that's the case, then only Jesus could institute the sacraments. And therefore, when they looked at all the things, they said there can only be seven. Only seven that we can actually trace right back to Jesus himself. So there are three basic elements which constitute a sacrament. First of all, there has to be an external, sensibly perceptible sign of sanctifying grace. By external and sensibly perceptible, that comes in different forms. Like, for instance, with confession, it's spoken. And so there are words that are spoken and words that are heard. When you think about the Eucharist, for instance, yes, we have the words, but we have to have bread and wine. We have to have something that is perceptible to the senses. That is something also, which I probably have this elsewhere in the notes, but just to think about why that's so important for a second. What if you came to Mass and there really wasn't anything that was perceptible? When you walked away, how would you know that you received any grace? How would you know that the Eucharist was really valid? That's why this becomes very important. Why do we need these external things? Couldn't God just do this in an invisible way and do it however he wanted? Sure, he could, but he made us as human beings with senses. And so we hear things and we see things and we taste things and we touch things and so on. And so that's what this is all about. That's why he did it this way, so that the faithful would be able to be at peace, knowing. So in other words, put it into the context of Mass. If you come to Mass and the priest has coffee and donuts up on the altar, you can walk away saying, that wasn't Mass. There was something seriously wrong there, and that wasn't valid. It might taste good, but it's not Mass. That wasn't Jesus. It was a donut, but it wasn't Jesus. That's why. It's not just a willy-nilly thing that the priest can do anything.

thing that they want, and you know, hopefully maybe something really happened. No, you have to be able to have the peace of mind that when you walk away, you can say, I did receive communion, or my sins really are forgiven, or whatever, depending on the sacrament, whatever it happened to be, so that you're not always having to look back and wonder, did something really happen? Was it real? That's why the external parts are so important, because of our senses. Anyway, so the first thing is that it has to be an external, sensibly perceptible sign of sanctifying grace. The second is that it is a sign which causes grace. So in other words, they don't just signify grace, but they cause or they confer grace in the soul of the recipient. So when you receive the sacrament, through that means of the sacrament, you receive an increase in grace. And third, they have to be instituted by Christ. Because they are the means by which he's giving grace, it is not something that a human person can institute. Only God can. So what this also means is that God wills to communicate himself to us through definite, outward, specific signs. So again, that all obviously means the church didn't invent the sacraments, but she received them from her divine founder. But again, what a wonderful thing to be able to know that God has chosen specific means by which to communicate with us. He can do anything that he wants, obviously, but under ordinary circumstances, the old saying is, ordinarily God works through the ordinary. He will do extraordinary things when he needs to, but ordinarily he will do what is ordinary. And so he has given us specific things that we can look for. We don't need anything extraordinary. We don't need fireworks displays and so on to be able to demonstrate that God is present. All we need to do is say, for instance, was there bread and wine? Was there a validly ordained priest? Did he say the right words? Then we've got the Eucharist. That's the wonderful part. It's not about an emotional thing. People say, well, I don't feel Jesus there. It's not what it's about, whether you feel it. It's about whether he truly is there or not. It's an either-or kind of thing, and it's not based on our emotions, our feelings, our thoughts, whatever. It's not based on that. There's something objective. That's what's so important and beautiful about it. Now, it is the teaching of the church that the sacraments are signs of sanctifying grace, that is, signs of God working in those who receive the sacraments in faith. So when you receive the sacraments, they are external signs for everybody to see, but they also tell you that there's something going on in your soul, that they are signs that are there for you. Now, that's a point of disagreement between Catholics and Protestants. Due to the Protestant understanding of justification, the Reformers looked upon the sacraments merely as pledges of the divine promise of the forgiveness of sins by the means of the awakening and strengthening of fiducial faith. Remember, we talked about that a couple programs ago. We said fiducial faith is simply that internal mental conviction that you're saved by Jesus. Jesus is my Lord and Savior. That's all that I need. And so it is that faith that the Protestants would say causes grace and therefore justifies a person. And the church says, no, that is not what causes the grace. Because even with that, what you're saying is that your act of faith is causing grace. Pretty impressive. You become God then, obviously, if you're making your own grace. That doesn't work. And so that's why it's a point of difference. But again, for the Protestants, it is the sacraments. Again, Martin Luther believed there were only two sacraments. Most of the Protestants don't believe in any sacraments, but Luther believed in two. But they were merely pledges of the divine promise of the forgiveness of sins and a means of awakening that faith. And so just a reminder to us that our Lord made these promises and therefore we can have faith. Anyway, this again, you have to remember, this becomes necessary for them because of the teaching that faith alone justifies. And therefore, the sacraments for them are not a means of the bestowal of grace, but a means by which faith is simply stirred into action.
So in other words, the sacraments, they would say, only have a psychological or symbolic meaning, but they are not the cause of grace. To say that the sacraments, switching gears here, to say the sacraments are outward signs, what we mean is that they are external, visible, and perceptible to the senses. And so those are the things that we're looking for. The church teaches, what that means is that, as again, we've already kind of talked about, the sacraments are not just interior, invisible, spiritual acts that take place within the recesses of the person. Because if that's the case, again, how do you know that you've actually received something? Unless you have this emotional thing, or, oh, I could really just feel the connection with God today. Sometimes you can, most of the times you don't. So does that mean you didn't receive any grace? No. That's, again, why it has to be something external. So the church teaches that the sacramental rites consist of two parts, the matter and the form. Matter and form. So matter means the physical stuff. So for instance, for the Eucharist, we have to have bread and wine. For confession, the matter is sin. You know, so people come into confession and they'll say, oh, I think that I might have hurt my dog's feelings. And, you know, I had a dream the other day. It's like, you know what? There's no sin in a dream. And, you know, if you hurt your dog's feelings, well, it probably wasn't a sin. You know, and so what is the sin? There has to be something concrete for us to be able to forgive. So at any rate, you know, so whether it's oil or whether it's bread and wine or whether it's the sin or whatever, each sacrament has its own matter that we're looking for. And then there's the form. The form are the words or the formulae that are used. This is my body. This is the chalice of my blood. Whatever it happens to be in the particular form of the individual sacrament. And so they have to be correct. And so, for instance, for a while, people were thinking that it was kind of cute to make up their own marriage vows. As long as the skies are blue and the butterflies float around, I'm going to be in love with you. Well, that's cute, but you're not married. You know, that just doesn't quite cut it. And so that's, again, why you have to have something specific to be able to say, but I felt real happy that day when I said that. Who cares? You know, did your soul unite with the other person is the question. And how do we know? Well, if there's something objective that we can look at, were the words right? Was the matter right? By the way, the matter for a wedding is a male and a female only. And we'll talk more about that on another day. But nonetheless, that's a male and a female. And both baptized and both free to be married. We'll go into all that. But that's the matter for the sacrament of holy matrimony. But for baptism, obviously, you have to have water. You have to have a living person who's not baptized. The formula is, I baptize you in the name of the Father and of the Son of the Holy Spirit. And so when they tried for a while back in the 1980s to say, well, I baptize you in the name of the Creator, the Redeemer, and the Sanctifier, that wasn't a valid baptism. None of those babies were baptized. Sure, they got water poured over their head. But so what? When you take a shower, you get water poured over your head too. And you can sing a song while you're in the shower. That doesn't baptize you. There has to be something, again, objective that we're looking at. So that's what the church always looks at, the matter and the form. There's a third element that is in there, and that is the intention of the minister of the sacrament. So in other words, the one who is performing the sacramental rite has to have the intention of doing what the church intends. So if you're going to baptize somebody, you have to intend to baptize them. If you don't intend it, they're not baptized. Even if you say the right words and you have the right stuff, you know, we talk about this when we were kids, you know, if the Wonder Bread truck was driving down the street and some priest looked at it and said the words of consecration as the truck drove by, did the bread that's in the truck get consecrated? Well, if a priest intended to consecrate it, yes. But again, we have to have the right stuff. In other words, you know, things like the donuts didn't get consecrated, or, you know, the cream puffs or whatever else they might have in there, that wouldn't. But
You know, but

earlier that the sacraments cause grace. This conferral of grace is immediate. Okay, so in other words, it's not through some other means, it's directly through, and it is right now, at the moment that you receive. And so for the adult recipient, faith obviously is a necessary presupposition for the reception of the sacrament, but it is the sacrament itself and not your faith that causes the grace. So we can say then that the sacraments are the true causes of grace, but we must understand that they are instrumental causes. And so, for instance, if you're taking notes right now, your pen is the instrumental cause of the writing on your paper. So the pen isn't writing by itself, or if it is, we need to do some other kinds of prayers. But you are causing the pen to write. So you are what would be called the agent cause, and the pen is the instrumental cause, but it is a cause of the writing that is there. And so in this case, what we're saying is God is the one who is the author of grace, but he is giving through the sacraments. And so the sacrament is the instrument by which that grace is being given. So what all this means to say simply is that the sacraments contain grace, meaning that they are used by God as the means to communicate his grace to his people. We must also be clear that to say that the sacraments contain grace does not mean that grace is present in a sacrament the way that something is in a box or in a closet. You know, you can say, well, in this box it contains the following things. That's not what we're talking about. So in other words, if you break the host, the grace doesn't all start leaking out or something like that. But rather, it just simply means that the grace is there within the sacrament so that that is given to the soul of the individual at the moment that that sacrament is received. So anyway, I didn't get nearly as much done as I had hoped to because I rambled on and on about a bunch of other things, but anyway, kind of a fun class anyhow. So with that, we have to kind of wrap things up, and hopefully we'll cover a little bit more in our next session. So the Lord be with you. And may the blessing of Almighty God, the Father, and the Son, and the Holy Spirit descend upon you and remain with you forever.

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1: Blessed are those who are persecuted for righteousness' sake, for theirs is the kingdom of heaven. If you're on a football team, you don't want to just run up and down the field holding the ball and never cross into the end zone and get a touchdown. We want to reach our goal, but there are a lot of obstacles, discouragement, and challenges along the way. Jesus' voice is the one calling us to say yes to Him, to live the life that He is calling us to live. We have to choose one way or the other, choose Him or not. But if we choose Him, we will be opposed. We're going to have people challenge what we believe or call us crazy. But Jesus doesn't just say, come follow me, to follow a beatitude. He's calling us to be like Himself. He is the Beatitudes. He doesn't just say, do what I say. He says, come follow me. He's with us every step of the way, transforming our weakness into strength. Blessed are those who are persecuted for righteousness' sake, for theirs is the kingdom of heaven.
0: For more about the Beatitudes, visit EWTNRC.com.
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3: This is Father Elias Dorm. The Fathers spoke of holy confession as almost a second baptism. Confession is an opportunity to repent and to begin again. Often, we tend to look at ourselves in terms of our failures and our sins. But God sees us in terms of our repentance. As often as we fall, we get up and we start over again, begging the help of God's mercy and God's grace.
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Welcome back to Beauty, Truth, and Goodness, the Fundamentals of Catholicism. My name is Father Robert Altier, and we have been talking about the sacred scriptures and the divine revelation, the revelation of God himself. We were talking specifically about the inspiration of the sacred scriptures, and in this program we will complete our study of that, look at the canon of the scriptures, that is the books that are contained in the scriptures. And then we'll finish out with a little brief overview of sacred tradition, which is also part of divine revelation. So let's begin by asking our Blessed Lady to pray for us so that our hearts and minds can be open to understand the Word of God. In the name of the Father, and of the Son, and of the Holy Spirit, amen. Hail Mary, full of grace, the Lord is with thee. Blessed art thou amongst women, and blessed is the fruit of thy womb, Jesus. Holy Mary, Mother of God, pray for us sinners, now and at the hour of our death. Amen. In the name of the Father, and of the Son, and of the Holy Spirit. Amen. At the end of our last program, we were talking about specifically inerrancy and the idea that there are no errors in the Bible. And we said that that doesn't mean that there are absolutely no errors. There are things that we can look at today as being scientific errors, or there might be some historical points where the years aren't quite right, or little things like that. But that's not the kind of inerrancy that we're talking about. Inerrancy means that with regard to the things that God wants to tell humanity, the points of doctrine, the points of morality and so on, that those things are without error. So with regard to what is spiritual and important in that way, those things that God wants us to know are without error. You might wonder again, why did God allow any errors at all? It's because, again, remember that what he did was simply to inspire the minds of the human authors with the point of truth, and then they wrote according to their understanding. So for instance, you look back at the book of Genesis when it talks about creation and so on, their minds can be inspired to know that God created and essentially the way that it worked, but then how the points get filled in, they could do that themselves. So they can be a little off track as they didn't have the scientific knowledge that we do today, but that's okay. The main point is that God is the one who created. Here's what he did and how it happened. That's the part that we have to understand. Now, we had mentioned that divine inspiration pertains only to the original language and not to any translation. That again becomes an important thing. It becomes practical, for instance, if you think of the word Jehovah. You know, we've heard of the Jehovah's Witnesses and people would use that term for God. It never comes up in the Bible. Never once. And so you look at that and go, well, where did it come from then? It actually came from the holy name of God. But remember that the second commandment tells us that we cannot use God's name in vain. And so the Jewish people, out of reverence for God, will never, ever, ever use his holy name in any way. And so even in the scriptures, they would write it in what we would today call italics, and oftentimes even in a different color, when it came to writing the holy name of God.

Now also remember that in Hebrew, in real Hebrew, there are no vowels. They're just consonants. So all those, if you look at Hebrew today, all the little dots and so on, those are the vowels. But those were put in years

and so we need some help. But it wasn't there. So if you look at your handout, you'll see the four letters for God's name. The Jewish people will simply refer to that as the Tetragrammaton, the four letters, because they don't want to use his name. Even they, like I said, they would put it in a different way so that they wouldn't even begin to pronounce his holy name, lest it would come out with even the slightest bit of irreverence, something that all of us maybe need to learn very quickly, because we have to made a mockery out of God's holy name and out of the second commandment. But anyway, so you take those four letters, and what they would do whenever they came to the four letters of God's holy name, rather than pronouncing his holy name, they would pronounce Adonai, which means Lord. In fact, I should point out to you that in most translations, when you're reading the Old Testament, sometimes you will see the word Lord in small capital letters. That's the holy name of God. And so when you see it in small capital letters, just know that it's actually YHWH that it's translating. The Jewish people would do that same thing. They would just say Adonai. So whenever it came to those four letters, they pronounced Adonai instead of the holy name of God. Well, what happened then is when somebody started putting in the vowel markings, they saw the four letters, they said, oh, that's Adonai. So they put they put all the vowels in between the four letters, and as you can see, what it comes out to looks like YAHOWAIH. Well, you bring that into Latin, and it looks like Jehovah, because the Y and the I can be the same, and the I and the J are the same, and so they just made it into a J so that it sounded easier to pronounce, and it becomes Jehovah. Well, it's not a real word. It's not in Scripture, it's not the name of God, but it's there in some translations. And so anyway, you know, what we must recall again when we talk about inerrancy as a fruit of inspiration is that it's the whole of the Bible that we're talking about. And finally, again, the church teaches with regard to inerrancy, not that there are no errors in Scripture, but as I mentioned, that those truths which are necessary for our salvation were protected from all possibility of error. And so what God wanted to make clear for our salvation, he protected from any kind of error. Let's talk for a few minutes about the canon of Scripture. Again, that's the books that are contained within the Bible. This was determined at the Council of Carthage in 397, and it was stated infallibly by the Council of Trent. Now, the reason it came up in that sense is that Martin Luther had, in the 16th century, denied those seven books of the Old Testament, which the church had from the very beginning. And so the church had never defined them infallibly. They said this is what's in Scripture, but it wasn't an infallible teaching, until somebody came along and denied it. That's oftentimes what happens with the infallible teachings. Church presents them as doctrine and doesn't have to present them as an infallible teaching until somebody denies that it's the truth. And that's when it usually gets named. And so that's the same thing that happened here. And so the canon includes all of the books which the church accepts as being part of the Bible. That means that there are 46 books in the Old Testament and 27 in the New. Again, if you look at the Hebrew Scriptures and now at a modern Protestant version, there will be 39 books in the Old Testament and 27 in the New. But it's in the Catholic Bible, there are 46 books in the Old Testament. Those are the books that the church considers to be inspired. With regard to those seven books of the Septuagint that are not presently in the Hebrew Scriptures, the church adopted that as her own when she adopted the Septuagint as her own. As I mentioned in our last program, that's what the apostles used. That's what 300 quotes that are contained in the New Testament use, is the Septuagint translation. The church said, look, if that's good enough for the apostles, that's good enough for us. That's what we're going to use. And we must also understand, if the Jewish people, prior to Jesus, if they would have said, here is what's in the Bible, that's exactly what the church would have taken, because they were the people of God with the infallible authority
up to the time of Christ.

Christ. But the Jewish people didn't have a canon of scripture until after the Catholic Church defined what was in the Bible. And then the Jewish people said, wait. We're not going to accept that. This is our book, and so here's what's going to be in our book. But that was after the church had already defined it. And so that wasn't until the 4th or 5th century AD that the Jewish people actually had a set canon. Up to then, they had a variety of different books that are different sets of canons. Then some of them all contained the same books. Some of them had different books. And so they finally settled on the 39, but that was, like I said, after the church had determined that there were, in fact, were 46 books in the Old Testament. And I should also point out, from a Christian perspective, none of these was seriously questioned until the time of the Reformation, when Martin Luther, again, as I mentioned in the last program, looked at it and said, look, if it's part of the Old Testament, it has to be in Hebrew. And in the 16th century, they didn't have them in Hebrew, but only in Greek. Consequently, he rejected those seven books. Like I mentioned last time, we now have at least parts of all seven of those books in Hebrew due to modern archaeology. So anyway, how was canonicity decided? In other words, how was it determined that a particular book was part of the Bible? Basically, what the church did is to determine the canon was look at the usage of the books. If a book was used in the liturgy and cited by the fathers of the church, then it was considered canonical, and it had to be universal. So again, remember, she took the entire Septuagint as her own, so the Old Testament wasn't an issue. Now they're trying to decide about the New Testament. And when you look at that, the church started with 110 books. So of all the things that people used, they narrowed it down to 110 that were used throughout. And they said, okay, we've got 110 books. Which ones are part of the Bible? Which of these 110 books is inspired by God? And they determined that there were 27 of them. So we have 27 books in the New Testament. How did they figure that out? Some mystical thing? 3 cubed is 27. 3 is kind of a cool number, and you know, it's about the Trinity and all that, so maybe that's how they did it. No. Nothing fell out of the sky. It was determined through the bishops of the Catholic Church in a council, at the Council of Carthage, a couple before that, as they narrowed them down, and finally determined that there were 27 books that were there. And so it had to be consistently used and universally used. So in other words, one particular area of the world might have used a certain book, but another area didn't, then it wasn't considered as being part of Scripture. It had to be universally used. It had to be used by the fathers of the church in the defense of the faith. It had to be apostolic in its origin, written by an apostle or someone close to them. And so they were looking at things like that as they were trying to make that determination. That, as I mentioned, ultimately didn't come about until 397, and then was stated in the 16th century infallibly at the Council of Trent. And so the thing, when you read it, you know, that becomes important is that, first of all, again, you look at the New Testament. You've got 27 books. Now, think about it. If you and I were at that council in Carthage and we were voting, one of the books that they were voting on was St. Paul's letter to the Laodiceans. Personally, I would have voted for that. Why? Because in St. Paul's letter to the Colossians, he said, read the letter that I wrote to the Laodiceans. Like, well, if St. Paul says read it, I'll read it. I would not personally have voted for Philemon. After all, what does telling somebody to take his runaway slave back have to do with all of this? Well, guess what? I'd be a heretic, because the Laodiceans letter isn't in here and Philemon is. So when the bishops of the Catholic Church gathered together in a council, they have the authority to make infallible statements. They pray to the Holy Spirit for guidance, and they are able to make those determinations.
Now, this becomes even more important when you look at the Christian element of this. Because as I mentioned, the church accepted the Septuagint. The same people at the same council who determined the 27 books of the New Testament are the ones that would say, these are the 46 books in the Old Testament. And Martin Luther comes along and says they were wrong. There are only 39 books in the Old Testament. Now we've got a little problem. If they were wrong about the Old Testament, doesn't it make sense that they were wrong about the New Testament too? And if they were right about the New Testament, wouldn't it make sense that they were also right about the Old? And either they're infallible or they're not when they're in council that way. If they messed up on one, then they probably messed up on the other. And after all, they had 110 books. Maybe there were only 15 that were supposed to be divinely inspired. Or maybe if we go with the Old Testament and say, look, there were 39 that they're accepting, maybe there should have been 39 in the New Testament. How do we know that there are only 27 there? Well, that's the thing that comes down to our point of faith. If the church has this kind of authority, if she is inspired by the Holy Spirit, guided by the Holy Spirit into all truth, then that's exactly what we accept. And so the reason why we accept this as the Word of God is because the bishops of the Catholic Church in the year 397 said this is the Word of God. That's why we believe it. And so somebody comes along 1,100 or 1,200 years later and says, oh, no, they messed up. That's not the whole Word of God. There's extra stuff in there. You got to ask the question, which one do you want to believe? That becomes an important factor for us to think about. Like I said, if they're wrong about one, they're probably wrong about the other. And if they're right about the New Testament, then we can assume they were right on the Old Testament as well. Now this, obviously, when you look at it, we can talk about the Bible as the Word of God as it is written down for us. But as we just saw, it didn't just fall out of the sky that way. God didn't say, look, there are 27 books, figure it out. No. He didn't say, here is the New Testament, just put it together and use it. It was that human beings had to determine which ones were divinely inspired. So that becomes part of tradition. Because nowhere in the Bible does it say that the Bible is inspired. Yes, St. Paul says to Timothy that all Scripture is inspired. He was talking about the Old Testament. There wasn't a New Testament for him to be talking about. So even if that were the case, why would you believe it? If I wrote something to you and said, by the way, this letter that you're reading is divinely inspired, would you say, well, he said it was, so it must be? No, that wouldn't carry a whole lot of weight, would it? Well, just because it would say in a book that everything contained in this book is divinely inspired doesn't mean that it automatically is. You have to have an authority that is beyond it to be able to make that determination. And so, again, when we think about it, we've got those 33,000 denominations all claiming to be based on this book. Then we have a church that says, oh, no. The book came out of the church. The church didn't come out of the book. The church is bigger than the Bible. But it is our book, and we need to know it. And Protestants have put us to shame this way. They know the Bible pretty well, and we don't. And that's really sad because it's our book. So we need to be reading it and we need to know it. But the point I was getting at is this becomes part of tradition. Because it isn't written in the Bible that there are going to be 27 books in the New Testament and 46 in the Old and so on, it becomes part of tradition. So what is tradition? Well, there are two senses of tradition that are signified in Latin by two separate words. One is tradita and one is traditio. Tradita simply means something that's handed over. The word actually does come up in Scripture when Jesus says that one of you is going to hand me over.
He's speaking specifically, obviously, of Judas when he's at the Last Supper, but it says, one of you will tradita me, one of you will hand me over. And so it's there, but that's not the same type of tradition that we're talking about here. The second, traditio, so it looks like tradition without an N on it, is a living tradition which is more than a custom. So in English, we sometimes will customarily say tradition with a small t or tradition with a big T or a capital T. And so the tradition with the capital T is the one we're talking about here. The tradition with the small t is just something that's handed over, handed on. So we have seen already that tradition includes all of the sacred scriptures, as well as all of the reflections and the developments thereon. That would include things which may have been passed on by the apostles that were not explicitly written down in scripture. Obviously, when it comes to the teaching of the church, there can be nothing that contradicts scripture. In fact, every single doctrine must be rooted in scripture. And so as you look at the doctrines of the church and what the church teaches, it's all going to come back to the scriptures because it is the word of God. And yet at the same time, the word of God as it is written and collected and put together for us, is part of that larger body of tradition. The church teaches, and this is a rather long quote from the document from the Second Vatican Council, Dei Verbum, which means the word of God. It says, and I quote, "Sacred tradition and sacred scripture then are bound closely together and communicate one with the other, for both of them flowing from the same divine wellspring come together in some fashion to form one thing and moves toward the same goal. Sacred scripture is the speech of God as it is put down in writing under the breath of the Holy Spirit, and tradition transmits in its entirety the word of God, which has been entrusted to the apostles by Christ the Lord and the Holy Spirit." And so you see again, you've got the two parts, that is tradition and scripture, but they come together to be one. And that's the divine revelation. It is the fullness of what God has revealed. And that's what is contained in sacred tradition. So it is everything that is in scripture and the reflections upon scripture which have been approved by the church and passed on for the people of God to be able to consider. So tradition then is a vital living reality which is constantly growing through the restatements of the gospel. So remember, as we've talked about in the past, that when we look at development of dogma and of doctrine, you have something that's taught, and then somebody reflects upon that, teaches about it, preaches about it, and so on. Those new reflections, those new insights are taken in, and that becomes part of the reflection for the next generation. That gets passed on, and so it keeps developing and keeps growing. It's the same truth, but it's now a new way of being able to present it. Remember when we started this, the section on divine revelation back a few programs ago, I said, when we look at those little blue plastic ice cube trays when we talked about the Trinity. Well, until recently, they didn't have blue plastic ice cube trays, and they didn't have silicone to be able to make fake ice cubes. And so, therefore, that wasn't something that they could do back even, say, in the 1950s or 60s. That's something relatively recent that can be done. And so it becomes part of tradition if that gets picked up and passed along. It's the same truth. It's just a new way of being able to present that truth. So the content of tradition is fixed. The content of tradition is what is there in the scripture and the teaching of the church, but the way that it is expressed is going to change from age to age and from place to place. The church teaches that the apostles handed on through their preaching, as well as through their example and institution, what it is that they themselves had received from the Lord. And this was passed on to their successors, the bishops, and today it is transmitted to us through the prophetic office of the church, which is the office that is particularly held by the bishops. So what happens then is, without tradition, very much would go to the wayside. And without it, without it, we would still be stuck in the first century.
So what, just think about our humanness. We tend to look at things and say, oh, that's old, yuck, get rid of it. What if we would have done that with the doctrines of the church? What if we look at that and say, well, you know, this creed that we profess is, you know, the Apostles' Creed goes back to the first century. The Nicene Creed goes back to the fourth century. What if we looked at that and said, how ridiculous? You know, why would we be saying something that's 2,000 years old? Let's get into the 21st century. Well, obviously we would have lost all of that truth. At the same time, what does tend to happen, all you need to do is think about what happens in your house. With time, you accumulate things. And some of that accumulation is a bunch of junk. Once in a while, we have to go through our garages and our attics and we need to throw some stuff out. The church needs to do the same thing. Has to look at things and say, okay, wait a minute, things are getting a little cumbersome here. Let's get back to the truth. It's not that we've lost the truth, but it, you know, tends to get a little flowery or something in church. They'll say, wait, let's clean house here. Let's just get down to the brass tacks. So we need it from both perspectives. We would have thrown things out and we would have taken on too much, or we would have taken on things that really aren't part of the truth if it weren't for tradition. So we need to stay rooted. That's the part that we have to understand. So when you think about what happens like with your Christmas celebrations or Thanksgiving or something, that's tradita. Your family has done this, it's a custom, it's handed on from, you know, from one generation to the next. But we're talking about traditio. It's a living tradition. It's something that is carrying on. And so, you know, even in your Christmas celebrations, you could say, you know, if this is what your grandparents and great-grandparents and so on have done over the generations, that's a living tradition that you've got. Not just, oh, look, I found these things and we'll pass them on for the next couple of years and then we'll find something else. That's tradita. So anyway, so through the prophetic office of Christ, the church knows and transmits divine revelation. And that is the office, as I mentioned, that is exercised by the Pope in union with the bishops. So anyway, with that, I think we're about out of time. So the Lord be with you. And may the blessing of Almighty God, the Father, the Son, and the Holy Spirit descend upon you and remain with you forever. Amen.

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3: Welcome to Catholic Blitz. Father Trigilio, you're in the hot seat today. Are you ready?
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3: All right. The question is, who are the brothers and sisters of Jesus? You got 1 minute. Go. Ooh.
4: All right. Well, the phrase brothers and sisters of Jesus that we have in the English text actually is a translation from the Greek, which is adelphoi, which can mean not just brothers and sisters, but any type of relative, which can be niece, nephew, aunt, or uncle. Because in ancient languages, they didn't make the same distinctions that we do. So when they talk about Jesus' brothers and sisters, they're actually talking about his relatives, because obviously John the Baptist was one of his relatives. So when they talk about Jesus' brothers and sisters, we're not talking about siblings. He has no siblings. Mary had one kid, that was it, and Jesus had no brothers and sisters, biologically speaking, and that's the end.
3: Good job.
4: Thank you.
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7: 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People who talk that way do not understand that Jesus is the Christ, the Son of God, the Redeemer of the world. For them, Jesus is just another man. Why do they not know him? Because they do not have the Spirit. And why do they not have the Spirit? Because they have not obeyed the law of God that they knew. As our Lord said, "If you love me, keep my commandments." 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
0: Hello, everyone, and welcome to Beacon of Truth. I'm your host, Deacon Harold Burke Sivers, and you're listening on the EWTN Global Catholic Radio Network. Great to be here with you again today on this Word of God Wednesday. That's right. During the middle of the week, as we prepare ourselves for the Holy Sacrifice of the Mass on Sunday, we have Word of God Wednesdays here on Beacon of Truth, where we break open God's Word for the readings for the coming Sunday. Well, this Sunday, of course, is the 12th Sunday in Ordinary Time, but it is also Father's Day. So not only will we be reflecting on the scriptures, we'll also be talking about the importance of fathers and fatherhood. For this special Word of God Wednesday, Father's Day edition, would love to hear from you. Let's hear about, stories about your father. How about this? We could open up God the Father, all right, your relation with God the Father, your earthly father, the priest in your parish, who's also we call father, of course, or maybe that man in your life who was a father-like figure for you. All about fatherhood today as we break open God's Word for the 12th Sunday in Ordinary Time, Word of God Wednesday, Father's Day edition. Of course, would love to hear from you today. 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Give us your first name, how you're listening, followed by your brief question or comment. Remember that message and data rates may apply. Well, you know, we get listeners from all over the world that listen to Beacon of Truth, and we received an email from a listener from China. Yes, I received this email yesterday. It says, "Hi, Deacon Harold Burke Sivers. Words cannot express how much I love your show. I'm a high school chemistry teacher living and teaching in China. So I get to hear your show every morning when I wake up, which really gets me going for the day. I recently saw that an ex-boyfriend of mine, who I still care for despite the differences, recently posted on social media that he was an atheist. It broke my heart. My first reaction was that he was depressed. In your recent show, which was yesterday, we had a special Beacon of Truth playlist episode. We talked about the song God by Prince. He says, in one of your recent shows, I think the one about God by Prince, you talked about atheists and what you said, or maybe it was Ace, about God being overflowing love really, really got me. If people are atheists, to me, it signals they have no overflowing love. Is that how you see it too? I'm going to pray for him and all atheists, but gosh, is there something more we can do as Catholics? I don't want to reach out to him. He knows I'm religious and he might see my intercession as an attack. Is there something I can post that might help open his eyes? Thank you, and you are amazing. I really respect your message." Wow, how awesome is that? All the way in China, where

0: that the father is the priest in your parish, or maybe it was just the man who was a father figure in your life who played an important and crucial role in your spiritual, emotional development, you know, that maybe pointed you in the right direction and really changed the course and direction of your life. That's what we're talking about today. Would love to hear from you. 833-288-EWTN. That's 833-288-3986. Let's see. Angela is a first-time caller from New Jersey. But Angela, we got less than a minute left. If you can hang on, we will take your call right after we come back from this from the break that's coming up. It's going to be a hard stop. But Angela's calling from my home state of New Jersey. And so, Angela, if you can hang on, I will take your call first thing when we get back from the break, because I would love to hear about your father or the father figure in your life. All right, my friends, Word of God Wednesday today. We're breaking open God's Word for the 12th Sunday in Ordinary Time, which is also Father's Day. And would love to hear from you. 833-288-EWTN. That's 833-288-3986.
1: Sometimes we may be asked by those who don't pray on a regular basis, why should we pray or why do we pray? Well, I pray to get closer to God. And I always think about what my patron saint, St. Teresa of Avila, said. She said, prayer is really nothing more than a conversation with a friend. If we think about it that way, it will help us guide our conversations with God, which we should be having as often as possible.
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3: Family, a prayer that we pray together is a powerful prayer. So please pray together with me, our EWTN Family Prayer. Today we pray for those living with an alcoholic. Most Holy Trinity, Father, Son, and Holy Spirit, we love you. We pray for those who suffer with a parent, spouse, or child who is an alcoholic. Give them wisdom, Lord. Let them rise above their struggles and find consolation and light in prayer. Show them the way to remedying their plight. Speak to the heart of the one who is bringing distress to the home, showing them the path to conversion and freedom from alcoholism. Amen.

0: initially. So in just the way that your father did for you. So that if other people tried to tear them down, like you said, malign them, then knowing that their father would, as you said, would resurrect them. And again, hopefully that my comments were pointing toward God the Father's love for them, which is infinitely more than I could ever even love my own children. And so that was a beautiful sign and a witness. And of course, your reflections, of course, gave about God the Father as well. You know, how he's sustaining you every minute of every day, because we can't take our next breath without God thinking about us. That's how much he loves us. As soon as he stops thinking about us, bam, we're gone. We cease to exist. So he holds all of us in the palm of his hand, in the hollow of his heart, and he wants us to participate deeply in that life. So, absolutely beautiful. All right, my friends, Word of God Wednesday. Break women God's word for the 12th Sunday in Ordinary Time, which is also Father's Day. Would love to hear from you. Your reflections on fatherhood, 833-288-EWTN. That's 833-288-3986.
1: Welcome to Spirit of Stewardship. Jeremy Belsky is your host for real life stories, encouragement, and ideas to enhance your own gifts of work, wealth, and wisdom in response to God's blessings for you.
2: I'm Jeremy Belsky. Today's topic is guiding others into and about stewardship. The messenger becomes the message. Have you ever been asked to help someone less fortunate than you? Do you remember how that made you feel to assist someone in need? You probably kept the pay it forward concept going by asking others to assist you in helping the less fortunate. This is how stewardship works and what it's all about by bringing Christ to people and people to Christ. My guess is that you've already been an example of stewardship for others without even realizing it. Some examples might include asking another for help with your church fundraiser. How about the time you helped a neighbor by mowing their lawn, babysitting their kids, or watching their house while they're on vacation? By giving of yourself, you eliminate selfishness. You are delivering the message of stewardship through these acts. What about stewardship of your financial resources and material possessions? Some people associate stewardship only with money. So how do you make that a teaching opportunity? You can start by reminding them that all we have is gift from God. This includes our health, education, time and talent, prayers, material possessions, and money. Stewardship can and should be a joyful experience to share God's gifts to us with others. Just remember to cherish God's gifts responsibly, share them with others, and return them with increase to the Lord. Then you become the message of stewardship for others to follow. I'm Jeremy Belsky, your host for Spirit of Stewardship.
1: To learn how you can better share your talents and resources, contact your local parish priest. Your level of involvement in the church now positively impacts our faith in the future.

0: Adams.
1: Yeah, I was thinking like West End Boys, like a little. From where did my brain go? That's not Depeche Mode though. All right, I have to relinquish my musician card if I can remember this.
0: Well, it's midweek, man. So yeah. It's hump day, as some people call it, right?
1: I'm still on Michigan time zone. So
0: yeah, see, there you go. There you go.
1: Pet Shop Boys, gosh.
0: Pet Shop Boys, yeah. With West End Girls, yeah. That's such that song good. They had, yeah.
1: Yeah.
0: Yeah. Oh, awesome. Yeah.
1: So
0: yeah.
1: Again, it
0: brings back great memories for me.
1: You were talking earlier about the Deacon Blues. So for anybody who doesn't know the history of that song, so the line, especially for our friends who live in Alabama. They call me the Crimson Tide, so that was when they were winning. So, you know, legendary, you know, during the era of the Bear status. But the Chargers were not winning, and they had a player on the team in the 60s and 70s called Deacon Jones. So he was a great player, just not on the greatest team. So they liked the whole idea of Deacon Blues kind of portraying that as

0: EN.com, go to search and type in Psalms.
1: This is a Messy Family Minute with Mike and Alicia Hernan. 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
4: We have another call. Hello?
5: Mother Angelica?
4: Yes.
5: God bless you and your ministry.
4: Thank you.
5: I want to ask you, Mother, in heaven, will we have a free will the same as we have on earth?
4: I hope not. I tell you why I hope not. I hope you hope not. When you die, your will is set. Finito. A big door closed, not literally. Your will is set. You cannot will anymore, because your entire heaven, your degree of glory, that mansion we got through talking about, is ready from what you sent up, not what you're going to send up. The amount of love you have for God at death. You know, God isn't like Social Security, where you get your 10 best years. That's not how it goes. Whatever I've gone through and done for the Lord is right there, and the opportunity to change is gone. Now we say, oh, that's terrible. No, hey, we got purgatory. It's a wonderful place. Better go on the other way. That's a second chance. I don't know why all of you or some of you get so excited. What would we do without purgatory? We'd have to go some other place. None of us seem to be ready. But you need to go to confession, like tomorrow, or tonight if you can. Because we know not the time, nor do we know the hour, when he will look and say your name. Say, come.
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8: 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The prophet Elijah is trying to convince the kings and queens to turn from their sinful ways. Instead of listening to Elijah, we see the cycle of wickedness continue through the generations.
7: Hi, my name is Father Mike Schmitz, and you're listening to the Bible in a Year, where we encounter God's voice and live life through the lens of Scripture. Using the Great Adventure Bible timeline, we'll read all the way from Genesis to Revelation, discovering how the story of salvation unfolds and how we fit into that story today. The Great Adventure Bible timeline was developed by Jeff Cavins and is provided by Ascension, who produced and funded this program. It is day 168. We are reading from 1 Kings chapter 21, 2 Chronicles chapters 21 and 22, and Song of Solomon chapter 7. The first book of Kings,

Chapter 21, Naboth's Vineyard. Now Naboth the Jezreelite had a vineyard in Jezreel, beside the palace of Ahab, king of Samaria. And after this, Ahab said to Naboth, "Give me your vineyard, that I may have it for a vegetable garden, because it is near my house. And I will give you a better vineyard for it, or if it seems good to you, I will give you its value in money." But Naboth said to Ahab, "The Lord forbid that I should give you the inheritance of my fathers." And Ahab went into his house vexed and sullen because of what Naboth the Jezreelite had said to him, for he had said, "I will not give you the inheritance of my fathers." And he lay down on his bed and turned away his face and would eat no food. But Jezebel his wife came to him and said to him, "Why is your spirit so vexed that you eat no food?" And he said to her, "Because I spoke to Naboth the Jezreelite and said to him, 'Give me your vineyard for money, or else, if it please you, I will give you another vineyard for it.' And he answered, 'I will not give you my vineyard.'" And Jezebel his wife said to him, "Do you now govern Israel? Arise and eat bread and let your heart be cheerful. I will give you the vineyard of Naboth the Jezreelite." So she wrote letters in Ahab's name and sealed them with his seal. And she sent the letters to the elders and nobles who dwelt with Naboth in his city. And she wrote in the letters, "Proclaim a fast and set Naboth on high among the people, and set two base fellows opposite him, and let them bring a charge against him, saying, 'You have cursed God and the king.' Then take him out and stone him to death." And the men of his city, the elders and the nobles who dwelt in his city, did as Jezebel had sent word to them. As it was written in the letters which she had sent to them, they proclaimed a fast and set Naboth on high among the people. And the two base fellows came in and sat opposite him. And the base fellows brought a charge against Naboth in the presence of the people, saying, "Naboth cursed God and the king." So they took him outside the city and stoned him to death with stones. Then they sent to Jezebel, saying, "Naboth has been stoned. He is dead." As soon as Jezebel heard that Naboth had been stoned and was dead, Jezebel said to Ahab, "Arise, take possession of the vineyard of Naboth the Jezreelite, which he refused to give you for money. For Naboth is not alive, but dead." And as soon as Ahab heard that Naboth was dead, Ahab arose to go down to the vineyard of Naboth the Jezreelite to take possession of it. Elijah pronounces God's sentence. Then the word of the Lord came to Elijah the Tishbite, saying, "Arise, go down to meet Ahab, king of Israel, who is in Samaria. Behold, he is in the vineyard of Naboth, where he has gone to take possession. And you shall say to him, 'Thus says the Lord, have you killed and also take possession?' And you shall also say to him, 'Thus says the Lord, in the place where dogs licked up the blood of Naboth, shall dogs lick your own blood.'" Ahab said to Elijah, "Have you found me, O my enemy?" He answered, "I have found you, because you have sold yourself to do what is evil in the sight of the Lord. Behold, I will bring evil upon you. I will utterly sweep you away. I will cut off from Ahab every male, bond or free, in Israel. And I will make your house like the house of Jeroboam, the son of Nebat, and like the house of Baasha, the son of Ahijah, for the anger to which you have provoked me, and because you have made Israel to sin." And of Jezebel, the Lord also said, "The dogs shall eat Jezebel within the bounds of Jezreel. Anyone belonging to Ahab who dies in the city, the dogs shall eat, and any one of his who dies in the open country, the birds of the air shall eat." There was none who sold himself to do what was evil in the sight of the Lord like Ahab, whom Jezebel his wife incited. He did very abominably in going after idols, as the Amorites had done, whom the Lord cast out before the sons of Israel. And when Ahab heard those words, he tore his clothes and put sackcloth upon his flesh, and fasted and lay in sackcloth, and went about dejectedly. And the word of the Lord came to Elijah the Tishbite, saying, "Have you seen how Ahab has humbled himself before me? Because he has humbled himself before me, I will not bring the evil in his days, but in his son's days I will bring the evil upon his house." The second book of Chronicles, chapter 21, Jehoram's reign over Judah. Jehoshaphat slept with his fathers, and was buried with his fathers in the city of David, and Jehoram his son reigned in his stead. He had brothers, the sons of Jehoshaphat: Azariah, Jehiel, Zechariah, Azariah, Michael, and Shephatiah. All these were the sons of Jehoshaphat, king of Judah. Their father gave them great gifts of silver, gold, and valuable possessions, together with the fortified cities in Judah. But he gave the kingdom to Jehoram, because he was the firstborn. When Jehoram had ascended the throne of his father and was established, he slew all his brothers with the sword, and also some of the princes of Israel. Jehoram was 32 years old when he became king, and he reigned 8 years in Jerusalem.
And he walked in the way of the

kings of Israel, as the house of Ahab had done, for the daughter of Ahab was his wife, and he did what was evil in the sight of the Lord. Yet the Lord would not destroy the house of David because of the covenant which he had made with David, and since he had promised to give a lamp to him and to his sons forever. The revolt of Edom. In his days, Edom revolted from the rule of Judah and set up a king of their own. Then Jehoram passed over with his commanders and all his chariots, and he rose by night and struck the Edomites who had surrounded him and his chariot commanders. So Edom revolted from the rule of Judah to this day. At that time, Libnah also revolted from his rule because he had forsaken the Lord, the God of his fathers. Elijah's letter of warning. Moreover, he made high places in the hill country of Judah and led the inhabitants of Jerusalem into unfaithfulness and made Judah go astray. And a letter came to him from Elijah the prophet, saying, "Thus says the Lord, the God of David your father, because you have not walked in the ways of Jehoshaphat your father, or in the ways of Asa king of Judah, but have walked in the way of the kings of Israel, you have led Judah and the inhabitants of Jerusalem into unfaithfulness, as the house of Ahab led Israel into unfaithfulness. And also, you have killed your brothers, and of your father's house, who were better than yourself. Behold, the Lord will bring a great plague on your people, your children, your wives, and all your possessions. And you yourself will have a severe sickness with a disease of your bowels, until your bowels come out because of the disease, day by day." And the Lord stirred up against Jehoram the anger of the Philistines and of the Arabs who are near the Ethiopians. And they came up against Judah and invaded it and carried away all the possessions they found that belonged to the king's house, and also his sons and his wives, so that no son was left to him except Jehoahaz, his youngest son. Disease and death of Jehoram. And after all this, the Lord struck him in his bowels with an incurable disease. In the course of time, at the end of 2 years, his bowels came out because of the disease, and he died in great agony. His people made no fire in his honor, like the fires made for his fathers. He was 32 years old when he began to reign, and he reigned 8 years in Jerusalem. And he departed with no one's regret. They buried him in the city of David, but not in the tombs of the kings. Chapter 22. Ahaziah's reign over Judah. And the inhabitants of Jerusalem made Ahaziah, his youngest son, king in his stead, for the band of men that came with the Arabs to the camp had slain all the older sons. So Ahaziah, the son of Jehoram, king of Judah, reigned. Ahaziah was 42 years old when he began to reign, and he reigned 1 year in Jerusalem. His mother's name was Athaliah, the granddaughter of Omri. He also walked in the ways of the house of Ahab, for his mother was his counselor in doing wickedly. He did what was evil in the sight of the Lord, as the house of Ahab had done. For after the death of his father, they were his counselors to his undoing. He even followed their counsel and went with Jehoram, the son of Ahab, king of Israel, to make war against Hazael, the king of Syria, at Ramoth-Gilead. And the Syrians wounded Joram. And he returned to be healed in Jezreel of the wounds which he had received at Ramah when he fought against Hazael, king of Syria. And Ahaziah, the son of Jehoram, king of Judah, went down to see Joram, the son of Ahab, in Jezreel, because he was sick. The downfall of Ahaziah. But it was ordained by God that the downfall of Ahaziah should come about through his going to visit Joram. For when he came there, he went out with Jehoram to meet Jehu, the son of Nimshi, whom the Lord had anointed to destroy the house of Ahab. And when Jehu was executing judgment upon the house of Ahab, he met the princes of Judah and the sons of Ahaziah's brothers, who attended Ahaziah, and he killed them. He searched for Ahaziah, and he was captured while hiding in Samaria, and he was brought to Jehu and put to death. They buried him, for they said, "He is the grandson of Jehoshaphat, who sought the Lord with all his heart." And the house of Ahaziah had no one able to rule the kingdom. Athaliah seizes the throne. Now, when Athaliah, the mother of Ahaziah, saw that her son was dead, she arose and destroyed all the royal family of the house of Judah. But Jehoshabeath, the daughter of the king, took Joash, the son of Ahaziah, and stole him away from among the king's sons who were about to be slain. And she put him and his nurse in a bedchamber. Thus, Jehoshabeath, the daughter of King Jehoram, and wife of Jehoiada the priest, because she was a sister of Ahaziah, hid him from Athaliah, so that she did not slay him. And he remained with them 6 years, hid in the house of God, while Athaliah reigned over the land. The Song of Solomon, Chapter 7. Colloquy of the Bride and Groom. How graceful are your feet in sandals, O queenly maiden! Your rounded thighs are like jewels, the work of a master hand. Your navel is a rounded bowl that never lacks

mixed wine. Your belly is a heap of wheat encircled with lilies. Your two breasts are like two fawns, twins of a gazelle. Your neck is like an ivory tower. Your eyes are pools in Heshbon, by the gate of Bath Rabim. Your nose is like a tower of Lebanon overlooking Damascus. Your head crowns you like Carmel, and your flowing locks are like purple. A king is held captive in the tresses. How fair and pleasant you are, O loved one, delectable maiden. You are stately as a palm tree, and your breasts are like its clusters. I say I will climb the palm tree and lay hold of its branches. Oh, may your breasts be like clusters of the vine, and the scent of your breath like apples, and your kisses like the best wine that goes down smoothly, gliding over lips and teeth. I am my beloved's, and his desire is for me. Come, my beloved, let us go into the fields and lodge in the villages. Let us go out early in the vineyards and see whether the vines have budded, whether the grape blossoms have opened and the pomegranates are in bloom. There I will give you my love. The mandrakes give forth fragrance, and over our doors are all choice fruits, new as well as old, which I have laid up for you, O my beloved. Father in heaven, we are the object of your love, and you are eternal and mysterious, omniscient and omnipresent and all good, and yet you love us, you pursue us, you desire us. Even in our brokenness, even in our weakness, Lord, you still choose us. And so we ask you, as we always do, we ask you to help us give you permission to be chosen by you and help us to choose you back. Help us to receive your love and help us to love you in return. In Jesus' name we pray, amen. In the name of the Father and of the Son and of the Holy Spirit, amen. Okay, here we are. Gosh, this is so good because our stories, of course, they're connected, right? First Kings and Second Chronicles in this section are very, very connected. This is the time of Elijah. Elijah is a prophet. Not only in First Kings, we heard him talking the last couple days with Ahab and Jezebel and on the run, but we also have Elijah playing a role in Second Chronicles with Jehoram, the son of Jehoshaphat. So we're going to get back to that in just one second. Back at First Kings, we have this really curious story of that reveals the heart of Ahab and reveals the heart of Jezebel as well. If there's any villain in all, out of all the kings here, they're all pretty bad, especially the kings of the north. The kings in Israel, the northern 10 tribes, they're all bad. I don't know if there's one good one. And Ahab is kind of the archetype for how bad they get. And Jezebel is kind of the, as you probably know, Jezebel's name is now associated with evil, essentially. And so Ahab's heart is on display. He wants Naboth's vineyard. Naboth says, I'm not going to give you my vineyard. Why? Because in the Old Testament, remember, you couldn't dispossess yourself. You couldn't actually sell your land because it didn't belong to you. You were merely the tenant of the land. It belonged to your family. And this is really, really important. You know, here in our country, or at least here in the 21st century, you can buy and sell land and it's important, but it's just your land or it's just the land you sold. But for the ancient people here, especially in Israel, remember, the big promise of God to Abraham was a kingdom, right? Worldwide blessing and land. And then remember back when we were reading about how that land was divided up among tribes and then subdivided among families. And so here is Naboth, the Jezreelite. He has land that belongs not just to Naboth, the Jezreelite, it belongs to his family. And so he can't, even if Ahab gives him a great deal, even if he trades your vineyard for another vineyard or gives him money, he can't do it. So Naboth is being faithful and Ahab is being petulant. He comes home and he won't even eat anything, won't even drink anything. He's pouting like a child and he shows his heart there. And then Jezebel shows her heart in writing letters in Ahab's name and basically making people or inciting them to accuse Naboth, the Jezreelite, of doing something wrong. Now we can look at Ahab and say, horrible. Yep, true. Look at Jezebel and say, horrible. Yep, true. But also, think about this. She wrote letters in Ahab's name, sealed with his seal, sent the letters to elders and nobles who dwelt in Naboth, with Naboth in his city. And in it, she wrote to those elders and to those nobles and to those select two base fellows who will accuse him. And they all went along with it, which is remarkable. And this is one of those things that just makes us stop and scratch our heads and say, okay, yep, Jezebel, Ahab, their names go down in infamy. But what about the names of those elders and of those nobles that we don't even know their names, but they at least cooperated and they didn't do anything to stop the wrongful murder
of this man, Naboth, who was stoned to death. You know, it's often said, for evil to triumph, all it takes is good men who do nothing. And that is the exact thing that happens here in Naboth's city of Jezreel. These elders and nobles were told to go along with this corruption, go along with this deception, and they simply did. And because of that, Elijah pronounces God's sentence and says, basically, you know, Jezebel, you're going to die, and Ahab, you're going to die. Ahab does repent a little bit here, so he extends his life for a bit, but we're going to, spoiler alert, he dies next chapter. So before the end of 1 Kings, Ahab is going to be dead at the same time. So that's Elijah writing to the king of the north, Ahab, with his wife, Jezebel. But also we have Elijah participating also in the south, because we have Jehoshaphat, right? Good king, did a lot of good things, wasn't perfect, but wasn't awful. He's one of the kings that we'd say, hey, nice job, Jehoshaphat, good job. And he has this son, Jehoram, who gets to be king because he was the firstborn. And one of the first things he does is he kills every one of his brothers. All of his brothers that his dad had separated, like giving them gifts and giving them, like, this is enough for you to be content. Let Jehoram be the king. Jehoram turns around and he kills his own brothers. Not only that, but Jehoram follows the influence of his wife. And his wife is the daughter of Ahab. And basically, it's so interesting that in 2 Chronicles, it keeps pointing out that he was influenced by Ahab. He did like Ahab did. He followed the example of Ahab. And remember, Ahab is this archetype for being a bad king, and Jehoram was a bad king. And he was unfaithful not only in killing his brothers, that's pretty unfaithful, but he also is unfaithful in worship. Remember this, as Jehoram sets up high altars to other things, he's leading the people away. He's leading the people away from faithfulness. He's leading people away from God. And in doing so, you know, it's so interesting because it's not only that unfaithfulness that they're just offering to the Lord, their unfaithfulness, but they're also placing, Jehoram is placing the people of Israel in a position of vulnerability, because who has been protecting Israel? Why are the chosen people of God protected? Because they're walking in faithfulness, because God is on their side. God fights for them. We read so many stories, right? Of just wait, I will, in Jehoshaphat, there was the army assembled against him of those three other kingdoms. And no, God's saying, I'm going to fight for you. Don't worry. And so Jehoram not only places himself, his spiritually in danger, and places the people spiritually in danger, but he also places the people in physical danger as well by not attending to the Lord and being unfaithful. Then after Jehoram dies with his bowels and all that, that's happening, Ahaziah is the next king. And Ahaziah, the son of Jehoram, king of Judah, he reigns, and he also did wickedly because he follows the example of his mom, the daughter of Ahab. So where Jehoram followed the example of his wife, the daughter of Ahab, it is Ahaziah's mom, the daughter of Ahab, that leads him also into wickedness. And so he also becomes dead. Everyone ends up dying. And after this, after Ahaziah dies, his mother, Athaliah, the wife of Jehoram and Ahaziah's mom, she seizes the throne. And what does she do? She arises. Remember, she's the daughter of Ahab. So gosh, you guys, apple does not fall far from the tree here. Athaliah rises up and she destroys the entire royal family of the house of Judah. So basically, remember the promise is that God will bless the world through the line of Abraham, through David, that David will sit on the throne of Judah forever. And now here is Athaliah, the daughter of Ahab, king of the north in Israel, thinking that she's going to kill every single member of the royal family of the house of Judah. And that, what's that leave her with? Leaves her with like complete claim on the throne. And yet this young woman, the daughter of the king, Jehoram, right? Her name is Jehoshabeath. She takes Joash, son of Ahaziah, and hides him away for 6 years. And what we're going to find out next is what happens when this young boy, Joash, is then revealed, and what happens with Athaliah, the daughter of Ahab, the wife of Jehoram, and the mother of Ahaziah, and the grandmother of Joash, what happens to her when Joash comes back on the scene. It's all, stay tuned. We're hearing about it tomorrow. But today is 168, and I'm praying for you. Please pray for me. Gosh, God, we got through. We did it, you guys. We made it. We made it today, 168. And we can only do this with each other's prayers. So please pray for each other. I'm praying for you. Please pray for me. My name is Father Mike. I can't wait to see you tomorrow. God bless.

0: That was day 168 of Bible in a Year with Father Mike Schmitz. And now we'd like to share audio from a video called How to Discover Your Gifts and Claim Them for Christ with Mari Pablo from the Ascension Presents YouTube channel.
1: So in my last video, I had encouraged you all to really take time to claim truth and to affirm yourselves. And someone put in the comment, Mari, I don't know what my gifts are, and I'm not sure what to tell myself. It's like, wow. That is not okay. So that's why we're making this video, because I want us to really know like what our gifts are, specifically to claim them, use them, and spread them out, because that is why God gives them to us, right? First thing is, there are numerous kinds of gifts. Some are really obvious. So if you're really awesome at sports, or if you have a beautiful voice, or if you're awesome at running, these are going to be more obvious. So for me, and you can obviously ask God for gifts. And this is something that's like super important. So when I was little, I was begging God to give me a beautiful voice. I was like, come on, God, like I'll use them to sing back to you, right? And he's given me many gifts. And unfortunately, singing is not one of them. But if you have this gift, you should use them. I have this friend that she has a beautiful voice and she really won't use it. And I think it stems from maybe self-doubt, or you're comparing yourself to another, or you don't think that you're good enough. But that is an injustice, because the Lord has given these gifts to us so that we can use them, claim them, and share them to others, right? Now, these are going to be more obvious. Now, there are some that are not that obvious. And those are where, this is where it's going to be helpful to kind of like take inventory in different ways. One way that I found very helpful, especially when I was getting my psych degree, I took a bunch of tests. So like Myers-Briggs, I'm ENFJ, what's up? Comment below what you are. There's also like the 4 personality tests. There's the strengths finders. There's so many tools that the world offers that could be really helpful in determining what our strengths and weaknesses are, how we can use those things and be aware of them when we enter into relationships or in our jobs or whatever it is. And so that has actually been something that's super good to know personality-wise, what makes me different from you. And then on a higher level, like these gifts that really come, like the Holy Spirit gives them to us. And a lot of this is going to come from simply being open to receive the gifts that God has and wants to give us. And to not be afraid to be bold, to ask for more gifts. Because it says in scripture that it's not just about the 7 gifts of the Spirit that we talk about in confirmation. And it's not just about the 12 fruits. It literally says in scripture that the gifts that the Holy Spirit has to offer us, there is no limit. Like there is no specific list, because there's so much to offer. And if you're like super empathetic, or if you're an amazing listener, these are gifts. Yeah, those simple things. Yes, but I don't know about you. Sometimes it's really hard for me to listen all the time. And sometimes if it gets, situations get really emotional, my coping way is to laugh, which is not good and has gotten me major trouble before. But it's these aspects of really meeting the people where they're at and proclaiming the things that God has given us. How can we actively find our gifts? Number one is going to be going to the Lord, because no one knows the painting better than the artist, and no one knows you better than God who created you, right? And there was this prayer that someone told me a while back, and it was, Mighty, take time for prayer and ask God how he sees you. And I thought it was the weirdest thing ever. But one of my friends was telling me how the Lord revealed that she is his crazy daisy, and another person that she is his opal, and another person, and it was like the cupcake. And they all sounded so weird and random. And I was like, what? But for a whole year, I was asking God, Lord, like, how do you see me? And finally in prayer, he revealed to me that he sees me as his beautiful song. And there was a whole explanation as to why the different instruments, and how the fact that he wants to be my composer and tune every instrument, every aspect. And that when I allow him to be my composer, when I allow my song to meet his song, then we can create the best melody. And that was just like the beginning. And I love this, because it reminded me that every single one of us is different. And the way that the Lord pursues your heart is going to be different than the way that he pursues mine. And the fact that there's only one you, and the things that you can do in this world, no one else can do, because only you have been given your specific gifts. And it is our duty, and our invitation is to be able to claim them and to use them, right? And so bring it to the Lord and ask him to reveal what your gifts are. To like actually do the work. What do I mean by that? Take time to take those tests. Take the Myers-Briggs and take the spiritual gifts finder. That's another one that I've learned about. There's literally things about spiritual gifts.

0: like dive into scripture to learn about what these different things are. Look at the lives of different saints and see what you can relate to, what you can't relate to. Find out your passions. And I know this is interesting, but by learning what you're passionate about, you can actually, they're usually connected to what your gifts are. And by knowing what you're passionate about and what your gifts are, you can actually discover more about what your vocation is. So what is that God is calling you to do in this world? Because he's not like, I personally can't stand the sight of blood. I do not do well with anything medical. God would not call me to be a doctor. In the things that you're passionate about and that you love and the gifts that God has given you, that can help you to discover the route that he's calling you to. That's going to bring about the greater fulfillment in the things that you do every day to love your job and to love the things that he's calling you to do. And the last thing, I kind of already said it, put it into use, right? Like, there's the parable of the gifts and talents and the one that he just like left it there and didn't do anything. He just buried it because he was so scared of losing that. No, don't be so scared of losing it. Like, use it, spread it around and bring it, because the Lord, in our willingness to use those gifts, he's just going to keep blessing us with more gifts. And then we can live out all the fruits of the Spirit, right? Of love, joy, and peace, and patience, and self-control, and all these things that the Lord wants us to do and live in. Number three, ask your friends and family. And if your friends don't know what your gifts are, like, get new friends. I'm joking. So every single year, my friends and I, we celebrate our birthdays and our baptism days, which I love this tradition, and it's become one of my favorite things. And every time we get together, we take time and everyone takes turn affirming the person whose birthday or baptism day it is. And they all say one word. And they'll say, you know, this word describes you and this is why. And I love that because I've been able to learn so much, and it's been able to shed light on what the Lord has done in my life and to claim those things that he has revealed to me. I remember recently it was my dad's birthday, and I had all these people, family members, like sending videos. And at the end of all the videos, he looked at me and he said, I saw consistency that everyone talked about my joy and my service and my like witness. And I was like, of course, Dad, like that's obvious. And he looked at me, he's like, it's not as obvious as you would think. And it hit me, like, if we don't take time to affirm each other and we don't take time to build each other up and to help each other discover these gifts that maybe are super obvious for the other person, but not so obvious for you, it's kind of, we're doing a disservice. We're, as brothers and sisters, we should be helping each other to discover these gifts. As brothers and sisters, we should be encouraging each other, not only to discover them, but to put them into use. We are able to multiply the gifts and talents, as in the parable, right? Like, the Lord has an infinite level and wants to give us even more gifts and even more talents. All we have to do is simply keep saying yes and be open so that the Lord can continue to discover just how incredible you are.
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3: Steve, here's a pro-choice argument which has never made any sense to me, that an embryo or fetus is unaware of its own destruction, so abortion simply doesn't matter.
4: Yeah, I hear that a lot. Awareness of harm has never been required to make an act morally wrong, nor should it. A drunken woman, for example, passed out at a fraternity party, might never know she was raped by three men. Does her lack of awareness somehow make the rape acceptable? Of course not. A morally wrong act is morally wrong whether or not it is observed or felt.
3: You could say the same for a patient under anesthesia, completely unaware of what might be happening to her body. We always treat such patients with the utmost respect and care, despite their being totally unaware of their circumstances and their bodily integrity.
4: Absolutely.
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2: 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A reading plan and all Catechism in a Year episodes can be found at ascensionpress.com/CIY or on the Ascension app. The last couple of days, we've gotten some background about the sacrament of baptism, and today we're looking closely at how it's celebrated. Father Mike explains why the Catechism emphasizes the need for ongoing formation in our faith after the sacrament so the graces can fully bloom throughout our lives.
1: Hi, my name is Father Mike Schmitz, and you're listening to the Catechism in a Year, where we encounter God's plan of sheer goodness for us, revealed in Scripture and passed down through the tradition of the Catholic faith. The Catechism in a Year is provided by Ascension, who produced and funded this program. In 365 days, we'll read through the Catechism of the Catholic Church, discovering our identity in God's family as we journey together toward our heavenly home. This is day 168. We are reading paragraphs 1229 to 1233. You know, we've been talking about baptism, and the question today, leading into this whole new section, is how is the sacrament of baptism celebrated? And we're talking today specifically about Christian initiation, meaning like how have people been initiated into the Catholic Church? How have people been initiated into Christianity? And so we're going to go all the way back to the very beginning and talk about how did the church originally bring people in? And also how that's developed over the course of, you know, roughly 2,000 years until we have the rite of Christian initiation for adults that we have now. Also, what do you do when you baptize kids? Like, how do you bring them? How do you initiate them? Because baptism is initiation, but it's not the only part of initiation. There's other aspects of initiation. So we're looking at those today in paragraphs 1229 to 1233. Before we get started, though, let's pray. Let's ask the Lord, the God of love, the God of life, God who has loved us into life, to be with us now as we pray. Father in heaven, we thank you and we give you praise. In the name of your Son, Jesus Christ, receive our praise, receive our thanks this day. Lord God, in the midst of sorrow, in the midst of joy, in the midst of suffering, and in the midst of strength, we just give you praise. We ask that you please hear our prayer and pour out your Holy Spirit upon all of us, that those of us who are on our way into full initiation with the Catholic Church may get to that place with great joy and great love. And for those who have been initiated into the church, into your church, we ask that you awaken in our hearts and enliven in our lives. Your grace is new every morning. Your mercies are new every morning. And you are here with us now. Bring those graces to life. Ignite them like a smoldering wick or a burning ember. Let them become a roaring flame. We make this prayer in the mighty name of Jesus Christ, our Lord. Amen. In the name of the Father and of the Son and of the Holy Spirit. Amen. It is day 168. We are reading paragraphs 1229 to 1233. How is the sacrament of baptism celebrated? Christian initiation. From the time of the apostles, becoming a Christian has been accomplished by a journey and initiation in several stages. This journey can be covered rapidly or slowly, but certain essential elements will always have to be present. Proclamation of the word, acceptance of the gospel entailing conversion, profession of faith, baptism itself, the outpouring of the Holy Spirit, and admission to Eucharistic communion. This initiation has varied greatly through the centuries according to circumstances. In the first centuries of the church, Christian initiation saw considerable development. A long period of catechumenate included a series of preparatory rites, which were liturgical landmarks along the path of catechumenal preparation and culminated in the celebration of the sacraments of Christian initiation. Where infant baptism has become the form in which this sacrament is usually celebrated, it has become a single act encapsulating the preparatory stages of Christian initiation in a very abridged way. By its very nature, infant baptism requires a post-baptismal catechumenate. Not only is there a need for instruction after baptism, but also for the necessary flowering of baptismal grace in personal growth. The Catechism has its proper place here. The Second Vatican Council restored for the Latin Church the catechumenate for adults, comprising several distinct steps. The rites for these stages are to be found in the Rite of Christian Initiation of Adults, RCIA. The Council also gives permission that, in mission countries, in addition to what is furnished by the Christian tradition, those elements of initiation rites may be admitted which are already in use among some peoples insofar as they can be adapted to the Christian ritual. Today, in all the rites, Latin and Eastern, the Christian initiation of adults begins with their entry into the catechumenate and reaches its culmination in a single celebration of the three sacraments of initiation, baptism, confirmation, and the Eucharist. In the Eastern rites, the Christian initiation of infants also begins with baptism followed immediately by confirmation and the Eucharist, while in the Roman rite, it is followed by years of catechesis before being completed later by confirmation and the Eucharist, the summit of the Christian initiation. Okay, there we have it. Five short paragraphs, but also talking about how is it that people have been brought into the church. This is something we talked about right away, right? I think at the very beginning of reading this catechism in a year, we talked about that process originally when the church came into the world, right? Jesus Christ founds a church. Of course, on Pentecost, Peter preached a sermon that convicted people to the hearts, and they said, what must we do to be saved? And Peter said, repent and be baptized, every one of you. So thousands of people were baptized that day. As the church continued to spread, it became very, very clear that there needed to be a more thorough process. Now, the people who were baptized right away were Jewish. And so the thing there was they were prepared, right? They had been shaped by the Old Testament. They've been shaped by the covenants. And so their step into accepting Jesus as the Messiah made sense, right? That's a short step. But as the church continued to expand, we recognized that there were people that heard the gospel and came to faith in Jesus, but their minds weren't shaped to like the idea of, I don't know, one God. Their minds weren't shaped to the reality that we're made in God's image and likeness. Their minds weren't shaped to the reality that male and female are created equal. Like all of these things involve a drastic and dramatic conversion. And so because it involves a massive and dramatic conversion, it's not just a matter of, well, here's what I do now on Sunday mornings. It was a matter of, I have to see the world through a biblical lens. I have to see the world through the lens of Jesus. And that's a big conversion. And so, as it says here in the catechism, that would take a lot of times a long time. It said the journey can be covered rapidly or slowly. In the church, many times it was covered slowly, but there are always certain essential elements that have to be present. So number one, there has to be the proclamation of the word. Like the gospel has to be proclaimed. Then the acceptance of the gospel entailing conversion. So I don't just assent to the gospel. I accept it, of course, but it also entails conversion. I have to live a different life. Third, the profession of faith. This is something that I actually declare. I profess. This is something that I not only internally keep and believe to myself, but I must proclaim it to the world as well. The profession of faith. Then baptism itself. I need to be baptized. Then the outpouring of the Holy Spirit. And lastly, admission to the Eucharistic communion. And so this is going to be, these are these distinct and essential elements and aspects of this Christian initiation process. So keep that in mind. Now, obviously, it says in 1231, where infant baptism has become the form. So a lot of times in the West, especially in the Catholic Church and the Orthodox Church, baptism happens right away, right? We're brought into the church before the age of reason, brought into the church sometimes as soon as possible. So because of that, there must be a post-baptismal catechumenate. So remember, in the ancient church, and now when someone is adult and, you know, they're grown, but they haven't been baptized yet, there is a pre-baptismal catechumenate. But where all of those people, like, which might be you and me, which me for sure, I'll tell you that right now, I was baptized on March 1st, 1975, that they're required, I needed a post-baptismal catechumenate. And so there's a need for instruction after baptism, but also, and I love this, it's the second to last line in 1231, but also for the necessary flowering of baptismal grace and personal growth. So think of this. We have religious ed, we have Sunday school, and usually that happens again after baptism, at least in the West. So there's not just the teaching of the data, but also the necessary flowering of baptismal grace and personal growth. What has to happen in the church is we have to not only impart the faith, but also elicit faith out of those people. Like, you know, as they force that, but, you know, really to call forward. That's what I mean by elicit.

0: call forward faith to the flowering of baptismal grace in personal growth. And so that means what? That means obviously not just teaching. That means through relationship, you know, discipling. And teaching and discipling, if there was a Venn diagram, they'd overlap each other. But teaching and discipling are also distinct. Teaching, I basically share the data with you, right? I share the information with you. Discipling, I share the information with you, but I also share my very life. And that's what St. Paul wrote to the Thessalonians. So we did not only share the gospel of God with you, we also shared our very lives. And there's something in that. There's something in that relational ministry that allows for the flowering of baptismal grace and personal growth. Now, in 1232, it says that the church has established in the Second Vatican Council a renewal of the rite of Christian initiation for adults. So this process, what had happened in my understanding is what had happened in a lot of ways. If someone became a Catholic in their adulthood, they would oftentimes meet with the priest or meet with someone that the priest had kind of delegated or authorized to be able to teach. And so that's wonderful. That's great. But you go through one at a time again, which is not bad because you have one-on-one time. You get to have your questions answered by the priest or by that teacher. Wonderful. But the church realized that there actually is a rite of Christian initiation of adults, that there can be a way in which if we're being brought into the family of God, why don't we journey as a family? And so not only is there a thorough explanation, a thorough teaching education in the rite of Christian initiation of adults, but also we're admitted into these rituals in a public way, right? So there are typically times during Lent when there's like a thing like inquiry, and the people who are coming into the church are getting baptized. They're kind of brought before the whole church, and the church gets to realize, oh, these are our future brothers and sisters. And not only here they are, and they're making these professions of faith, they're taking these steps of faith, but also here's the church that's gathered around them that gets to pray for them and gets to say, okay, these are the you're joining us. And there's something really good and communal, something really good and churchy, you know, about that. I mean, churchy, not in the sense of it happened in a church, but I mean, in the sense that the body of Christ kind of surrounds these people as they're on those last stages of their journey as they come into the Catholic Church, typically at the Easter Vigil. Now, last little note, and this might be a point of trivia for you, but maybe it's a point of more than trivia in 1233. It says in all the rites, Latin and Eastern, the Christian initiation of adults begins with their entry into the catechumenate, right? So that's if you're not baptized, but you're on the process of becoming a Catholic, you're called a catechumen. You're in the catechumenate. And it reaches its culmination typically on Easter, at Easter Vigil, but it doesn't have to be. It's not exclusive to that, in the celebration of the three sacraments of initiation, baptism, confirmation, and the Eucharist. So that's what happens as adults in the Eastern rites. When they baptize infants, they also have confirmation and the Eucharist right away. And yet here in the rite that I'm part of, the Roman rite, the Latin rite, usually you're baptized as an infant or whenever right away. And then later on, you'll go to your first communion and first reconciliation and first Holy Communion, and then ultimately be confirmed. And that's an ongoing question of like, what's the best way to have these rites unpacked and unfolded in a person's life? In the East, right away, baptized, confirmed, and receive Holy Communion. And then in the West, typically baptized a few years later, first communion, a few years later, confirmation. But, you know, this is how we do it. And the church continues to ask the question, what is the best way to initiate those who are baptized as infants? The big question you and I get to ask is, if we've been baptized, what has our post-baptismal catechumenate look like? How in what way has God unpacked and given fruit to the graces that he gave to you if you were baptized as an infant, or maybe later in life, if you're baptized later in life? What are those graces? What are those fruits that God has brought forth in your life since your baptism? And that's one of the questions we get to ask, even in prayer. Not like, have I done amazing things, but have I walked in faith? Have I lived in hope? Do I choose to love? These are the big questions we get to ask in our prayer and to say, because if we walked in faith, if we live in hope, if we choose to love, those are great signs of the Holy Spirit in our lives. Those are great signs that there is a flowering of baptismal grace in your life and in my life. Does that make sense? I hope it does. Anyways, we are going to conclude today because we're on a roll. As we keep talking about the sacraments and baptism, it's just such an incredible gift. Tomorrow, I will see you. But today, I'll pray for you. I am praying for you. Please pray for me. My name is Father Mike. I cannot wait to see you tomorrow. God bless.
1: was day 168 of Catechism in a Year with Father Mike Schmitz. And now we'd like to share audio from a video called Can I Sin on Accident with Father Mike from the Ascension Presents YouTube channel.
0: Hi, my name is Father Mike Schmitz, and this is Ascension Presents. Is there such a thing as an accidental sin? The answer ultimately, no. I mean, because a lot of times we think like, you know, a sin is a mistake. Or a sin is, yeah, I had an accident. I should have done that thing. I remember being younger and thinking, I don't think I could explain why something's a sin if no one gets hurt. Like, I remember thinking about this and just thinking like, I don't know. There's some sins where no one gets hurt. And the question is, how could that be a sin if no one gets hurt? It goes to the heart of what is our definition of a sin? Like, what is the heart of sin? You know, some will say, well, at the heart of sin is pride. Thank you very much, Professor. What do you mean? That's to say, at the heart of sin, we're saying something to the Lord. Again, this is not just an accident. It's not just a mistake. It's not wrong because someone got hurt. It's this. It's God made us for relationship with Him. Most basic relationship we can have with God is as creature to creator. Like, that's the most basic fundamental form of relationship we could have. God is the creator. We are His creatures. Now, later on, we find out that God is not only the creator. He's good. He cares. He's just. He loves us. And He created us to actually share in His love. He created us to share in His life. He created us to be in relationship with Him. In fact, He created us so much in His image and likeness and for relationship that He wants to make us His sons and daughters through baptism. So like, and His friends, Jesus even says to His disciples, I call you friends. So this is like kind of the heights of relationship. But at the heart of it is our approach to God is, you're God, I'm not. Later on, it gets to be, and you're my father, and I'm your adopted child. It gets to be even that image in scripture of the beloved spouse of God Himself. And there's this intimacy, right? This friendship, this closeness. But at the ground level, you're God and I'm not, which means God gets to tell me how to live. God gets to tell me what's right and what's wrong. And so when I choose right, sometimes I'm choosing right because that's what I want. Yeah, I want to do the right thing. And sometimes I'm choosing the right thing because I'm saying, okay, God, I don't want to do this, but You've asked me to. And so I'm going to do this. Sin is the opposite. Sin is essentially saying, you've heard me say this 1,000 times. God, I know what You want. I don't care. I want what I want. God, I know what You want. Maybe even I'd really like to give it to You, but I'm not going to. See, when it comes to sin, there's always three elements to it. There is the thing chosen, right? The sin itself, which can be grave or less grave. So if it's grave, it's potential for mortal sin. The working is a mortal sin. If it's not as grave, potential for venial sin. That's the first thing, the sin itself. Secondly, I have knowledge. In fact, we'd say if I want to have a mortal sin, I don't want to. If there's something that's going to be potentially mortal sin, I have to have full knowledge. I have to know that it's a sin. I can't be ignorant of the fact that this is what God actually asks of me. So there's the sin itself. There's knowledge. I have knowledge that this is a sin. And thirdly, I have full consent of my will. Like I freely choose this thing. No, these are the essential elements of sin. Not that we want to have essential elements, but that's what it is. So because of that, we recognize there's no such thing as an accidental sin, right? Because a sin at the heart of it is, God, I know what You want. So I know. So there's not a lack of knowledge. And also there's but I want what I want. I'm going to choose what I want to do. So there's not a lack of choice. Now, there are times in our lives where I didn't know. Like I truly didn't know. I know people who have been raised their entire lives as Catholics, and they didn't know that it is a grave sin, mortal sin, in fact, to intentionally skip Mass on Sundays. They didn't know that it's a mortal sin. Like, for example, we have online Masses. We put those Masses online for people who are unable to get to Mass because they're sick, they're shut in, they're homebound, they're taking care of someone who's sick, shut in, or homebound. But if I were to say, you know what? I'm not going to go to Mass this Sunday. I'm just going to watch it on YouTube. I'm going to go to the Ascension Presents Mass channel, Sundays with Ascension Mass channel. That would be a mortal sin. Some people, though, they don't know that. Did they have full knowledge? Well, in that case, maybe not, right? Now, is it still a sin? We'll get to that in a second, because we have to have the sin itself. I have to know it's a sin. Also, maybe I didn't choose it. For example, go back to the Mass example, and we say, okay, so I know it is a mortal sin to intentionally skip Mass on a Sunday. But I got to my car, and I'm living in northern Minnesota, and it's 40 degrees below, and my car wouldn't start. And I thought, like, I was going to get to the 6 p.m. Sunday night Mass, and I'm leaving at at 5:10 because I can make it there in 10 minutes. But the car would start. I called my friends. They didn't answer. They were already at Mass or whatever the thing happened, right? Like, I couldn't get a ride. My car wouldn't start. I started walking and realized, like, by the time I get there, it's going to be 6:45 because I drive a lot faster than I walk. I don't know. One of those kind of things. So it wasn't my choice not to go to Mass. I chose Mass, but I was prevented by the weather, by my car. I was prevented from by circumstance to get what I chose. So that might be an accident. That might be a mistake. Like, if you thought about it, you could have gone out earlier and checked to see if your car was working. But I assume my car would be working. It's always worked in the past, right? So that makes some kind of sense there. In those cases, there's still a sin in the sense that I've been commanded to worship the Lord. And the way we worship the Lord on Sundays is through the Mass. So there is the thing happened. Like, I didn't go to Mass. So that's done. But I remember I said at the beginning, like, it's sometimes was harder for me earlier in life to try to explain why something's a sin if no one gets hurt. Someone gets hurt in every sin. Like, I wound myself. When I know something is wrong and I choose to do it, or when I know something is right and I fail to do it, even if no one outside of myself is observably injured, I've injured my soul. Like, I've injured my relationship with God. Every time I say to God, God, I know what you want me to do. I don't care. I'm going to do what I want to do. I'm injuring my soul. I'm injuring my relationship with the Lord. I'm not hurting God, but I'm hurting my relationship with God. This is a bad example, but we'll just go with me on this one. I found $20 on the countertop, and I was like, oh, this must be mine. It must be my $20. And so I take $20, put it in my pocket. And it turns out that actually that was Joey's $20. And I just took Joey's $20, mistakenly thinking that was mine. That's a mistake, right? That's not a sin. I didn't know it was Joey's money. Took it on purpose. I thought it was mine. So I took the $20. So the damage is done. Joey does not have $20. So yes, there's a damage that happens, but my soul is still intact. My relationship with the Lord is still intact because I didn't choose to say no to God. Does that make sense? So there is the damage that still happens. There is an evil that happens, right? Joey is now without $20. But there's no sin in the sense that I did not knowingly and voluntarily choose that sin. Now, the opposite is also true. I see the $20. I know that it's not my $20. I know it's Joey's $20. And I make the decision. I'm going to take Joey's $20. And I go and walk over to the counter. I'm going to take Joey's $20, and Joey walks in. And so I don't take Joey's $20. Now, no damage externally has happened. Joey said, that's my $20. Thank you for finding that. And he takes his $20, gets his $20 back. But internally, my intention, my resolution, my choice was I was going to take Joey's, I knew it was his, knew it wasn't mine. And I was going to take what I knew wasn't mine, but I was prevented from taking it. In that case, the external consequences, there aren't any external consequences because Joey has his $20. The internal consequences are the same. I knew it was wrong. And I had freely chosen to do the wrong thing. I was prevented from accomplishing my choice. So the damage I did to my soul, that's still real. The damage I did to my relationship with the Lord, that's still real. Even if my intentions were foiled, right, they were stopped, the damage internally has still been done. So this is one of the realities. Of course, there's an external element of our sins. And there's an internal element of all of our sins. Everything pivots on knowledge and will. Everything pivots on these gifts God given to us of intellect and will, that I know what you want me to do. And I say, no, okay, it pivots on this. I pivot away from the Lord. God, I know what you want me to do. And I say yes to you. And I pivot toward the Lord. It all comes down to these incredible gifts that God has given us. Whether there's an external effect of this or merely internal, or whether there's external but now internal, that's up for each individual circumstance, each individual situation. Just so you and I know that everything will pivot on God, I know what you want. Yes. God, I know what you want. Yes. As you've heard me say 1,000 times before, that's what being a saint is. As Father Benedict Rochelle said, a saint is someone who says yes to God and then just never stops saying yes. So my friends, say yes and never stop saying yes. For all us here at Ascension Presents, my name is Father Mike. God bless.
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0: military hallway when she slipped, aggravating a birth defect in her back, and surgery was needed. Well, the night before the operation, the doctor came in and he said, look, you've got a 50-50 chance of walking again. So when he left, she made a desperate deal with God. She said, if you let me walk again, I will build you a monastery in the south. She did walk again with the aid of crutches and a back and a leg brace, leading her to comment later, when you make a deal with God, be very specific. And that's good advice.
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3: Why do we pray? I think the answer to this question can be seen in that most wonderful of prayers, the Angelus. First of all comes God's approach to us. He has to declare unto us his presence, that we may respond to that grace given. Having received that grace, we are then able to lay down our lives for him. Then having responded to his grace, he can grow in us, that we may be with him forever in heaven.
4: This is Father Ignatius John Schweitzer. In the name of the Father, and of the Son, and of the Holy Spirit, amen. Lord, the culture of death assaults us daily. Renew our culture. Transform it into a culture of life. Bring abortion to an end. Make us people who love one another. God of all life, open our hearts to reverence human life, the infinite dignity of the human person, your very image and likeness in this world. Open our eyes to catch a glimpse of you in the human person. Lord, deliver us from evil. And we find this deliverance, this redemption, this freedom in the Lord Jesus, and the abundant life he has come to give us, the abundant life that he himself is for us. In the name of the Father, and of the Son, and of the Holy Spirit, amen.
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0: 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Father Jacob Restrick shares his experience.
1: I think probably I wanted to be a priest when I was about 12 years old. The problem was that first you had to be a Catholic, and I wasn't a Catholic. But the Lord took care of that, and 2 years later, when I was 14, I became a Catholic. Then I thought of the priesthood. After high school, I would go off into a college seminary, and my only hesitation at that time was that I didn't know if I could deal with Latin. I thought we talked Latin all the time. And I didn't know if I didn't want to get married. So I went into the seminary after high school for 4 years. After my 4 years of seminary college, however, I dropped out. And I lived as a layman in the world. I taught school. I had different jobs, hotel clerk. I worked in factories. And all the time, there was always a haunting call within me.

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1: When we pray, we should talk to God. It sounds simple. It's not always that simple. It's just like making any conversation, though. So sometimes we need prayer starters, things that'll give us a boost and get the conversation going. The formal prayers we have in the church, like the Our Father, the Hail Mary, the Glory Be, even the Creed, all of these things are ways that we can begin to talk to God. God doesn't get tired of hearing us say the standard prayers of the church. We can begin there.
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3: Family, a prayer that we pray together is a powerful prayer. 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Today we pray for the help of the angels. Holy God, creator of all things visible and invisible, we worship you. You have created the angels who love you with a fiery love, praise you with a joyful song, and who lovingly carry out your plan. Send angels to assist us in our needs, to protect us and our loved ones in times of moral and physical danger, and to lead us in the path of holiness. Grant that we too may love you, praise you, and serve you all the days of our lives and forever. We ask this through Christ our Lord. Amen.
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6: This is a Did You Know moment with Sandra McDevitt. Did you know why the Pope kisses the ground when he arrives in a new country? Humility. He's acknowledging he is dust. He is no greater in the eyes of God than anyone else. Reverence. Kissing the ground tells all the land is blessed. It is sacred. Reminding us God in Exodus telling Moses the land he is standing on is holy. Love. It is like kissing the forehead of the faithful. It was Pope St. John Paul II who made this gesture a tradition. He kissed the ground of every country he visited. It is like a prayer. When he bows down, he says he is coming like a servant or a father. A beautiful gesture indeed. I'm Sandra McDevitt for EWTN Radio.

0: 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Catholic Answers Live. If I know Joe, the word holy is going to come up in this next call. 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
1: Saturday is the Sabbath in the Jewish tradition, but the Catechism says Sunday is the day of worship for Christians. Why the change? And where is that in the Bible?
2: The primary reasons the early church transferred the observance of the third commandment from Saturday to Sunday are these. Number one, Sunday is the day Christ rose from the dead. And as St. Paul said, if Christ did not rise from the dead, we are the most pitiable of people because our faith is in vain. Number two, the early Christians sought to differentiate themselves from Judaism. This included their abandonment of Judaism's system of ritual animal sacrifices. Christ, who is the Lamb of God who takes away the sins of the world, and His perfect sacrifice replaced the old covenant Passover lamb that was ritually slain and consumed as a mere symbol of sacrifice for sin. Similarly, circumcision, the Jewish ceremonial rituals and precepts, the kosher food laws and dietary restrictions, all of those things, including the observance of the Passover and other Jewish feast days, were also relinquished by Christians. Third, the early Christians wanted to show forth the true meaning of the Sabbath, which achieved its full purpose in the new covenant of Christ, in whom we find our perfect and ultimate rest. As Jesus said in Matthew chapter 11, verse 28, "Come to me, all you who are heavily

0: The reality is, we've got to talk to our family, we've got to talk to our friends, and if God is real, and God is definitely real, He wants to hear about our day. He also wants to know how we're doing and what our needs are. Prayer is communication with God.
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2: Family, a prayer that we pray together is a powerful prayer. So please pray together with me, our EWTN Family Prayer. Today we pray for our bishop. Lord Jesus Christ, we praise you. As the Father had sent you, so you sent your apostles. We thank you for our bishop, a successor of the apostles. Give him grace, Lord, to teach, to govern, and to sanctify our parishes and our diocese. Send him the Holy Spirit to enlighten his mind, to inflame his heart, and to strengthen his will in carrying out your holy will. Make him a man after your own heart. Make him a saint. Amen.
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1: The most glorious work of all, to praise God in His kingdom.
0: Moved by the Spirit.
1: Anyone who lives in love lives in God. And God lives in him.
0: What a wonderful thing is our church. This whole network is built on trust. The essence of evangelization is to tell everybody Jesus loves you. We're all called to be great saints. Don't miss the opportunity.
2: Hello, family, and welcome to another episode of Mother Angelica Live Classics. The topic is, should we speak up for life? Now, all of us know that not only should, but we must speak up for life. The beauty of children, the gift from God. Family life. Husband and wives living in peace. Teaching their children about the beauty of God. Showing to the children in the way they live and act their love for one another. Their love for God. You know, when I realized how important it was to begin to speak up for Jesus, for Jesus is life, our faith and our hope, put a big crucifix in my law firm. So many clients came in and they wanted to talk about that crucifix and why I put it up. I used to go to court. I'd wear this crucifix. Many lawyers made fun of me. But you know, every time there was a family problem, our child was in trouble. They wanted to talk to me, because they knew I loved God, that life, peace, and happiness was important. Now here's Mother Angelica to talk about how we should speak up for life.
0: Well, we just...